0: Władysław Kosiniak-Kamysz concluded. The Warsaw Parade will feature columns of soldiers from virtually every Polish military formation and other key military institutions such as Logistical Support Inspectorate and the military academies. Delegations from allies will mostly include those with units stationed in Poland, Americans, British, Romanians and Croatians, as well as Canadians and the French armed forces represented by a delegation from the Foreign Legion. Poland's top officials, President Nawrocki and Defense Minister included, will be present at the parade in the capital. Meanwhile, Prime Minister Donald Tusk decided to rather attend the second largest event of the day, the Maritime Show in the coastal tri-city of Gdańsk, Gdynia and Sopot, which will emphasize the ongoing rebirth of the Polish Navy. I thought to myself, it's going to be 30 degrees Celsius, so why deliver yet another speech in Warsaw where both the President and Deputy Prime Minister Kosiniak-Kamysz will already be? Perhaps it would be better if I opened the naval parade at my hometown by the sea, an event which is also very attractive to people and very important from the perspective of Poland's security. But from there, I will greet everyone gathered to celebrate in Warsaw, including the President and the Defense Minister. Trust me, the last thing that would cross my mind is avoiding anyone. I avoid bad thoughts and bad temptations, but I never avoid people. The Polish government's head said, speaking on Polish radio about his decision to skip the celebrations in Warsaw and addressing the circulating rumors that he did this to avoid spending time with President Nawrocki. In addition to the key commemorative events in Warsaw and Gdynia, ceremonies will take place across the country, including displays of military equipment, meeting zones with soldiers and military band concerts. Such events will be organized in Kraków, Giżycko, Stalowa Wola, Tarnów, Piekary Śląskie, Bydgoszcz, Łódź, Radom and a number of other locations across Poland. Large screens will be placed at each of these events so the gathered crowds can watch the parades in Warsaw and Gdańsk, the broadcast from which will also be live-streamed online. The annual Polish Armed Forces Day of August 15th was established in 1923, has been celebrated till 1947 and was re-established in 1992 once Poland freed itself from Moscow's post-war zone of influence. It commemorates the 1920 Battle of Warsaw heroic victory of Polish forces, whose effective counter-offensive crushed the Bolshevik invaders, cemented Poland's independence recovery and stopped Soviet Russia's westward expansion.
1: A report by Marcin Matuszewski. Personal data of nearly 20 million people, including medical information, has been compromised in a major cyber attack on a medical company in Poland. Piotr Urbaniak has this report.
2: Polish Digital Affairs Minister Krzysztof Gawkowski announced a major data leak affecting nearly 19 million Polish citizens. The stolen database contains more than 2 terabytes of information. The breach resulted from a cyber attack on MyDR, a company responsible for electronic medical records used by many healthcare facilities. Ministry officials said the software was used by 12,000 entities, including public institutions. According to the company's website, the platform handles around 3 million visits each month. Cybersecurity expert Mikołaj Rogalewicz detailed the attack in an interview with Polish radio. Highly sensitive medical information may also be a part of the breach. A trusted source indicates that the data includes nearly 19 million unique personal identification numbers. This likely involves various medical records, though the exact details vary depending on the individual. At this stage, we still don't know exactly which specific medical data was exposed or how many people were impacted. Deputy Digital Affairs Minister Michał Gramatyka said the attack might have stemmed from human error by one of the company's employees. He added that language analysis suggests that the perpetrator may be of Indian origin. Gramatyka said there is no reason for panic, but admitted the ministry does not know where the stolen data is. Speaking with Polish radio, cybersecurity expert Adam Hartle shared his insights on the potential psychological profile of the hackers responsible for the attack.
3: Czasem mamy do czynienia z przestępcami, którzy kradną dane.
2: Sometimes we deal with cyber criminals.

0: criminals who steal information and openly admit what they are, saying, pay up and we won't leak your data online. But then there are those who try to paint themselves as the good guys. They convince themselves of their own innocence, arguing, we're not evil and we're not demanding a ransom. We just want to be compensated for the effort we put into testing these security systems. Gawkowski described the incident as unprecedented and one of the largest security breaches in Poland's digital sphere. He said he remains in contact with relevant state institutions. Law enforcement agencies are involved, and the investigation is supervised by the Central Cybercrime Bureau in cooperation with the prosecutor's office. Gawkowski broke down the global cybersecurity situation in an interview with Polish radio. Hackers constantly evolve and sharpen their skills within their own communities. As governments and private institutions push forward, hackers follow close behind, sometimes leading the race and sometimes trailing. This is why knowing how to react is crucial. Last year, Poland's resilience against cyber attacks exceeded 99%, an unmatched figure in Europe. Yet incidents like this still happen. The minister said procedures are underway to secure the leaked data and transfer it to a safe database where citizens can check whether their information was compromised. He advised anyone affected to block their personal identification number, which can be done instantly through government applications. Gawkowski said MyDR's systems have been blocked, are no longer at risk, and have resumed normal operation. He added that doctors using the platform are being notified and that the state is prepared to support other companies operating similar systems. He also said there is currently no indication of involvement by a foreign state and that the stolen data has not appeared in public. Services are monitoring whether anyone attempts to sell it. Asked whether the ministry is trying to contact the hackers, Gawkowski replied that Poland pursues criminals instead of negotiating with them.
1: A report by Piotr Urbaniak. Poland has been restored to Starlink's European roaming region, reversing a change that had raised concerns among Polish customers using the satellite internet service while travelling abroad. A report by Ada Janiszewska.
2: According to the latest information on Starlink's help center, Poland is now included among the European countries grouped under the company's Starlink Roam plan. Previous information on the website had stated that Poland was excluded from the European region and that accounts registered in Poland were intended for use only within the country. Polish Deputy Prime Minister and Minister of Digital Affairs, Krzysztof Gawkowski, welcomed the change on Thursday evening, saying SpaceX had responded to his demands for Polish customers to receive the same treatment as users elsewhere in Europe. This is good news for Polish Starlink users. I expect SpaceX's declaration to be quickly implemented and the company to keep customers informed. Poles must be treated equally to other European citizens. This was achieved thanks to my and the ministry's digitalization efforts. Now SpaceX has to implement these declarations.
3: Teraz pozostaje zrealizowanie tych zapowiedzi przez firmę SpaceX.
2: He added that he had received a clear declaration that Poland would be included in Starlink Roam's intra-European travel area and that Polish customers would not face any new restrictions. Gawkowski said the development was good news for Polish Starlink users, but stressed that he expected SpaceX to implement the declaration quickly. Prime Minister Donald Tusk received this assurance from its representatives. In making this announcement, the Prime Minister stated that the company was currently unable to explain its decision, and some of its representatives allegedly suggested that Poland's exclusion from the European region was the result of an error. At this stage, we were assured that they would review the matter. Starlink has yet to explain what happened or why this problem occurred in the first place. The controversy began earlier this week after reports emerged that Poland had been removed from Starlink's European mobile region. Such a change could have increased costs for Polish customers who use Starlink terminals while traveling outside the country. Starlink's update service rules divide the world into geographical regions. Countries included within the same region are generally treated as a single area for roaming purposes, meaning travel between them does not count as international travel under the relevant rules. The European region includes more than 30 countries, among them Germany, the Czech Republic, Slovakia, Lithuania, France, Spain, Italy, Romania, and Norway.

0: way. Under the updated policy, new customers became subject to the rules from July 14th, while existing customers are scheduled to fall under them from August 17th. The issue prompted a response from the senior members of the Polish government. Gawkowski said on Wednesday that he had asked SpaceX to urgently restore equal conditions for Polish customers. He also warned that Poland was capable of taking action against major technology companies if necessary, stressing the country's digital sovereignty.
1: If there is no quick response and a return to previous rules, Poland will react. There is no room for big tech companies to apply their policies to citizens or states, since these states do not retaliate against these companies, even though they can. Poland can disable X. If anyone thinks foreign companies are roaming our market and we can't do anything about it, they are mistaken. We also have our own red button and can curb such behavior.
0: In an interview with online broadcaster Onet on Wednesday, Krzysztof Gawkowski argued that Poland should not be treated as a second-class European market by a company that operates commercially in the country. He described the new requirements as unfair and said Polish customers should enjoy the same roaming conditions as customers elsewhere in Europe.
2: The point is that Starlink is changing its regulations in Europe, which unfortunately places Poland as a second-class country for Poles using Starlink.
0: Elon Musk and SpaceX, his company that operates Starlink, haven't changed their standards for many countries, but they have for Poland. This means we'll have to submit some documentation, and in my opinion, this is a scandal. Since SpaceX makes money here, we pay for the Starlinks and they treat us worse. Foreign Minister Radosław Sikorski also addressed the dispute directly, calling on Elon Musk to stop what he described as discrimination against Polish Starlink users. Sikorski warned that Poland could reconsider its payment for Musk's services, referring to approximately $50 million a year. The latest update to Starlink's help center indicates that Poland is once again part of the European Rome region, potentially removing the additional restrictions that had sparked the dispute. For Polish users, the change means that traveling between Poland and other countries within Starlink's European region should not incur the additional roaming consequences associated with leaving one geographical region for another.
3: A report by Ada Janiszewska. Poland's Prime Minister Donald Tusk has announced the arrest of a Russian national in Warsaw. The individual was reportedly tasked with carrying out the assassination of a U.S. citizen on Polish territory. A report by Piotr Urbaniak.
4: Polish intelligence services detained a Russian national carrying a Ukrainian passport who was allegedly tasked with executing a U.S. and Ukrainian citizen. Prime Minister Donald Tusk announced the arrest on Thursday. Speaking with a Polish press agency, he outlined the context and broader implications of the incident. This is the first time an attack on an American citizen has been orchestrated by the Russian state on our soil, right here in Warsaw. Unfortunately, we must assume that Putin regime will continue trying to eliminate its targets, wherever they may be in the world. As a result, we are treating this matter with the utmost urgency to prevent further attempts against foreign or Polish citizens within our borders. Tusk said the 29-year-old suspect had been recruited by Russian intelligence. He added that the intended target was deemed inconvenient for the Kremlin, with unofficial media reports identifying him as an arms executive supplying military equipment to Ukraine. Bartłomiej Śniadała of the Warsaw Police shared details of the operation in an interview with Polish radio. The suspect was arrested on August 7th on Wołoska Street in Warsaw. He was swiftly apprehended by officers from the Department for Combating Criminal Terrorism and Homicide. Thanks to the close cooperation and extensive efforts of the Warsaw Metropolitan Police and the Internal Security Agency, the man was charged with accepting a contract killing and preparing an attack. Prime Minister Tusk said the assassination was stopped at the last moment. In an interview with the Polish press agency, he commended everyone involved in making the arrest. I want to thank all the officers from the Internal Security Agency and the police. They did a tremendous job and we managed to avert a disaster. However, we will likely face similar pressure in the future, so we have a difficult road ahead.

0: prevent worst-case scenarios. That was another very worrying sign. Minister Coordinator of Special Services Tomasz Siemoniak confirmed the involvement of US intelligence in the arrest. His spokesman Jacek Dobrzyński praised the agencies involved for their, quote, efficient and above all effective action. He underscored the gravity of the case, noting that the investigation is underway. The detainee faces between 2 and 15 years in prison. The court granted the prosecutor's request and ordered 3 months of pre-trial detention.
1: A report by Piotr Urbaniak. Poland's longest river, the Vistula, has beaten historical water level lows in a number of measuring points across its length over last weekend. Experts warn that further alarming records in this aspect may be broken in the coming weeks. A report by Marcin Matuszewski.
2: Flowing more than 1,000 kilometers from southern Poland's Silesian Beskid Mountains in the south to the coastal city of Gdańsk in the north, the Vistula is both the longest river in Poland and the longest river overall draining into the Baltic Sea. As such, across its length, the Vistula has more than 80 tributaries it strongly depends on, which makes it a very good indicator of Poland's overall hydrological problems if they arise. The recent years have seen just that, with hotter summers, lower annual precipitation and growing water demand causing a number of historic low water levels noted at various measuring points of Polish rivers. Another batch of such alarming records was broken in the last few days, including low water level of 102 centimeters on the Vistula River, noted on Friday at the Warsaw Bulwary Hydrological Station.
3: Dla porównania, rok temu.
2: For comparison, a year ago the lowest of lows at this station was 104 centimeters after recalculation resulting from the recent water gauge zero elevation point change. So Friday's reading represents a new inglorious record for this location. Furthermore, this is not an isolated incident, as very low flows and water levels have also been recorded in recent days at numerous other points, like the nearby Modlin and Nadwilanówka stations.
3: Tu również jest duży problem z niskimi przepływami i stanami wody.
2: Said hydrologist Jan Szymankiewicz of Poland's Meteorology and Water Management Institute, speaking for Polish Radio. Another of this institution's experts, Paweł Staniszewski, added that the Vistula's record lows are not by any means limited to Warsaw. At the Annopol hydrological station in the southeastern region of Lublin, the water level has fallen to 156 centimeters, which was the lowest reading in over 70 years. This is due to the lack of rainfall and lack of water accumulation in river basins, which we've been noticing since January. Across 2026, only 1 month, May, had rainfall totals above the multi-year average. Meanwhile, in all the other months, it was very low. In the upper Vistula River basin, even during the normally wet period of early spring and late winter, rainfall sometimes reached only 15% of the norm. And now we are witnessing the consequences of this, especially as another heat wave is deepening the problem, intensifying evaporation in the very areas struggling with hydrological drought. Paweł Staniszewski said, concluding that in fact the drought in the Vistula River basin has been going on with short breaks since 2015, and that it is quite likely that late August and early September of 2026 will bring further record lows. Another expert from Poland's Meteorology and Water Management Institute, Emilia Szewczak, pointed out that 78 drought warnings are currently in effect across the country, with the worst situation in its central and southern ports. Record low levels have been recorded in recent days not only on the Vistula, but also on the San, Wisłok, Wieprz, Bug, Liwiec and Upper Warta rivers. As she added, the fact that thunderstorms are predicted across the country in the coming days will not make a significant change for the better in this regard, as what is needed for such is not a short and intense rain, but a steady, low-intensity precipitation over a longer period of time. According to the latest data from

0: The weekend passed. Water levels at 30 Polish hydrological stations were below the periodic minimum, and at over 450 stations across Poland, the passing water amounts were below the SNQ level, a mean low flow value calculated over a multi-year reference period.
1: A report by Marcin Matuszewski. Most people settle their property disputes in court. In Poland, though, one farmer apparently preferred a more hands-on approach. Armed with a tractor and a plough, he carved a long furrow through a newly resurfaced road, claiming the land was his. A report by Michał Owczarek.

0: In much of Europe, anarchists tend to be urban kids fed up with the order their parents built for them and itching to smash it all to smithereens in a glorious burst of youthful rebellion. Not so in Poland. In this country, the anarchist may well be a grey-haired granger in muddy boots. And so, over the weekend, a 60-year-old farmer destroyed a newly laid road surface with his plough on the outskirts of the southern city of Gliwice, claiming he owned the land the road was built on. In a video posted online, a tractor is shown lowering its plough into newly laid asphalt and dragging it along the ground, leaving a long gouge in the road. Construction workers saw what was happening, and in an attempt to stop the man, they managed a roadblock with their equipment so the tractor could not ride on. Police officers arrived at the scene and caught the farmer turned anarchist in the act, according to local police department spokesperson Marzena Szwed. Incidentally, it transpired the damage was done with an uninsured tractor to boot. The hot-headed farmer is set to spend the next few months behind bars. He has already been charged with causing significant property damage, Szwed told Polish Radio. At the prosecutor's request, the court ordered the suspect to be held in pretrial detention for 3 months. He faces up to 10 years in prison if convicted. The tractor he was driving did not have the mandatory third-party liability insurance, so it was towed to a police impound lot. The farmer is said to have been in conflict with city authorities for several years and claimed that part of the road belonged to him. For years, he has reportedly opposed the redevelopment of the road, which used to be an ordinary dirt path, and residents had been calling for its renovation for ages. Anyway, the farmer managed to ruin approximately 200 meters of the freshly laid road surface, causing substantial damage, Artur Kruczek of the local road authority said. Our initial estimate for the repairs was more than 90,000 euro. Unfortunately, the final cost will certainly be higher. We'll have to mill the surface again, recompact the road base and lay a new layer of asphalt.
1: Na pewno wzrosną. Musimy wszystko na nowo sfrezować, dogęścić podbudowę na nowo i na nowo kłaść asfalt.
0: Gliwice's road authority denied the farmer's claims of ownership and said the road is wholly owned by the city, not shared 50-50 with a private individual. In a statement, officials said the status had been confirmed by documents, including land and mortgage register entries.
2: And that report by Michał Owczarek wraps up this edition of Warsaw Review. Join us next week for another rundown of the developments in Poland. I'm Agnieszka Bielawska. Thanks for listening.

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1: What's up?
2: What's up?
3: What's up?
4: What's up?
5: What's up?
0: What's up? This week, 300 years since German settlers arrived in the greater Poland region, but not only then and them. Also, the European Union's AI Act takes effect. And how do things look in Poland? Also, working one's way through college, but in a very different manner than what it used to be. I'm Sławek Szewc.
6: And I'm Agnieszka Wielawska. Hello.
0: Poznań in Western Poland has just held its Bamber Festival, commemorating the arrival of settlers from Bamberg in Bavaria, who came to the city more than three centuries ago. A colorful procession made its way to the city's old market square, where the settlers' original 1719 contract with the city was read aloud, and a statue known as the Bamberka was decorated with a garland of white and red flowers, the traditional colors of the Bambers. Bavaria, a region in Germany, if you look at present-day maps. And
6: but which has the white and blue traditional colors.
0: And that could be one of the reasons, to put it mildly, why the members decided to resettle and made their way eastward towards Polish territories. As has been said, the settlers arrived in the early 18th century at the invitation of city authorities, resettling villages around Poznań that had been depopulated by war and plague. They assimilated quickly with the local population, and their descendants are now considered an integral part of Poznań's community. The surrounding villages where they settled were absorbed into the city in the early 20th century. This, I think, is a good example of Poland being, a haven, a safe place for all kinds of minorities who arrived in this country down the centuries, either due to economic factors, political factors, religious persecution, as in the case of, for instance, those coming from the south of Poland's borders,

0: from present-day Czech Republic and Slovakia. This also says that Poles are quite open to people coming from abroad for various reasons. The most recent example, of course, is the huge wave of Ukrainian migrants after the Russian attack of their country 4 years ago. But down these centuries, it has also become, I would say, daily reality that those arrivals, those resettlers, have found their place on Polish soil, that they have found a common language with Poles, but at the same time, they maintained their national identity, their cultural heritage. And this speaks volumes of this Polish openness, that we do not have this tendency of oppressing resettlers who come over here and treating them as something which, well, on the basis of let's tolerate this, but we actually welcome these people.
1: I think they were simply part of society. We have to remember that for 123 years, Poland was not a state on the map of Europe. It was partitioned by the three superpowers neighboring this country. And we regained independence 1918, early 20th century. So the whole of the 19th century and part of the 18th century, we were sort of Poles living on this territory were living alongside various nations. So this is what we sometimes call that Poland is a melting pot of various traditions and cultures. There were Germans, there were the Jews, of course, there were the Ukrainians, Belarusians, and all those from the East. So we have to think that this country was, as a rule for very many long years, something of a Babel Tower. Lots of languages, lots of different cultures, and therefore they stood arm in arm. They did not sort of, there was no question of Poles scorning others, because Poles, as I said, only in the early 20th century regained Poland, regained independence. So they were together in one block of a country which was not a country.
0: Well, but to get these historical facts in the right perspective, do not get the idea, for instance, that this kind of approach on the part of Polish society derives from the fact that we were deprived of our statehood for, over a century, because all these resettlements, they took place in previous centuries. And so, for instance, the Bamber people, they settled in the Greater Poland region, and that's around Poznań, as I mentioned at the beginning. But we also have the Olender people who resettled to marshland villages, mostly in the Mazovia region, that's in central Poland, in today's central Poland. This took place starting from the 16th to the 19th centuries. They made a very solid contribution to the development of local agriculture there, also architecture. We have the community of Scots. We mentioned this on numerous occasions, that one of the districts of Gdańsk, the port city on the Baltic coast, is named Scots. We have the...
1: And that due to the Gdańsk being one of the Hanse

0: Asiatic cities.
1: Indeed. We have the Armenians. These communities, they flourished as prominent merchant and civic communities during the era of the Polish-Lithuanian Commonwealth, which is often referred to as the Poland of many nations. They inhabited cities like Lviv, today's Lviv, which is part of western Ukraine, also Zamość in eastern Poland, in today's eastern Poland, and Gdańsk. We have the Walloons, or Wallonians, as some say, early medieval miners, artisans, architects who settled in Lower Silesia and Lesser Poland. That's the present-day southwest and south of present-day Poland. As you said, although the concept of an ethnic minority is mostly used about a modern period, and this was something which was sort of, well, focused in communist times propaganda in post-war Poland, this country has historically been a multi-ethnic country. Indeed, the early influx of the Czechs, Hungarians, Slovaks, and Germans was particularly notable. They formed significant minorities, mostly in urban centers. As far as the Walloons, the Wallonians, they migrated to Poland probably since the 12th century. However, the first written mention of Walloon immigrants in Wrocław, today's capital of Lower Silesia, comes from around 1270. Armenians and Scots lived in Poland since the 14th century, after the late 14th century Polish-Lithuanian Union and the Union of Lublin, which established the Polish-Lithuanian Commonwealth in 1569. Lithuanians and Ruthenians became part of the population. So there you are, multicultural community here in Poland, looking at a 1493 census. It estimated the combined population of Poland at that time and Lithuania at 7.5 million. Broken down by ethnicity, there were 3,250,000 Poles, 3,750,000 Ruthenians, which, well, present-day Ukrainians, Belarusians, Rusins, and some 500,000 Lithuanians. So if we look at this, Poles at that time, they constituted a minority. the second biggest, but we were a minority. Then in the 17th century, in 1618, after the Truce of Dolino, the Commonwealth's territory increased and its population reached 12 million, so it almost doubled. Its inhabitants could be roughly divided into Poles, Ukrainians, Belarusians, Lithuanians, Prussians, and Jews, also Livonians. So certain minorities sort of added to the ethnic list of the community of Polish and Lithuanian lands of that time. A reminder that you're tuned to Polish Radio, broadcasting from Warsaw. This is the weekly What's Up session with
0: Sławek Krzyws
1: and Agnieszka Bielawska. Time to move on to present-day affairs. The European Union's first transparency requirements under the Artificial Intelligence Act have come into force, introducing new obligations for AI providers and expanding the European Commission's powers to oversee compliance. Now, under the new

0: those users must be clearly informed when they are interacting with an artificial intelligence system rather than a human, unless this is already obvious from the context, such as when using AI chatbots like ChatGTP. The legislation also requires providers to label AI-generated or AI-manipulated, a very important word here, images, also audio recordings, videos, including so-called deep fakes. In addition to visible labels, AI-generated content must include technical markers, such as metadata embedded in files, so search engines and other digital services can automatically identify the material. Great step forward, I dare say, Agnieszka.
1: But that means
0: given the legislative
1: chaos, no more AI-generated advertisements on social media using the faces of public personalities from across the world who are unaware of the fact that they are, for example, advertising a shoelace.
0: Well, the way I understand it is that this does not exclude such practices, although, as stated explicitly in this AI Act, they must be adequately labeled.
1: So that means that no one is going to use a public personality because they have to label it that this is AI generated. So in other
0: admit
1: words,
0: admit to the fact
1: it will
0: that
1: not
0: they're
1: work.
0: Twisting our arm or
1: exactly.
0: pulling our leg, right?
1: Mm-hmm.
0: I also consider this a great step forward in the sense that finally this will also come as some kind of a stimulus, an awakening signal for the addressees. So far, not many people actually realized that they are being manipulated. This comes from either limited knowledge about how all these systems, algorithms, and whatnot work, but also from the human factor that, we all have a tendency of sort of disregarding all kinds of warnings and downplaying them, saying, well, this does not concern me. But as it turns out, and this can be found in almost daily practice, it concerns us all, though we are not aware of it.
1: And that's the saddest point in this whole situation, that the awareness is so limited and that we do not try to improve our awareness. It's like those schemes, you know, when the media were full across Poland. For example, those calls coming from, a grandson to a grandmother who the grandson allegedly had, some kind of an accident and needed money immediately. And despite all kinds of warnings, all kinds of appeals from the police, from banks, from God knows what, these people sort of like did believe that this is a grandson calling.
0: Falling victim to all these schemes, indeed. Also, the good news is that the new provisions also strengthen the powers of the European Commission's AI office, which is now responsible for enforcing the rules for general purpose AI models, including systems such as ChatGPT, Gemini, and Claude. The office can launch investigations, request information and documentation, also conduct inspections, and impose penalties if it determines that an AI system poses a risk or fails to comply with the regulations. Authorities can also begin enforcing the AI Act's prohibitions on certain high-risk practices, including AI systems designed to manipulate or deceive users. So if the intention is clear, the authorities can simply ban such practices and fine those responsible for them.

0: Not all parts of this landmark legislation are taking effect at the same time. Amendments introduced under the EU's Digital Omnibus Package, which entered into force on July the 27th, so only recently, postponed several implementation deadlines. And among the delayed measures is the requirement for member states to establish regulatory sandboxes for testing AI systems, which has been pushed back by 1 year to August 2nd, 2027. Now, here I must say that Poland has already began implementing the sandbox testing system. Only last week, Deputy Digital Affairs Minister Dariusz Standerski said the sandbox, described as the first of its kind in the EU, mind you, should be running within 3 to 4 months. So here Poland is in the spearbox of this, the spearhead of the sandbox testing system. Well, I'm all for it.
1: And why not? I mean, this is only for 3 to 4 months, I think, as a test sandbox. But I think that this law marks an important step for AI in Poland and helps support new technologies and also improve oversight of it, because this will mean that AI products on the market have been tested and found to be safe, which is highly important. So,
0: what's equally important is that this legislation creates a new watchdog, the Artificial Intelligence Development and Security Commission, that is to oversee AI regulation in the country. It will run the mentioned sandbox, also investigate problems with AI systems, and vet high-risk tools used in areas such as education, hiring, and critical infrastructure. Very, very important areas, strategic areas, one might say. And it will also have the power to fine companies or pull non-compliant systems from the market.
1: Go for it.
0: Well, indeed. As far as the EU AI Act is concerned, companies that violate it face fines up to 15 million euro, or 3% of their annual global turnover, whichever is higher, making the regulation one of the world's strictest legal frameworks governing artificial intelligence. So let's hear it for the European Union, finally, after a couple of years of this legislative chaos surrounding the development of artificial intelligence and various systems that it operates. There's finally been agreement from all member countries on how this should be treated. What's more, it has proved that this is critical legislation, having in mind future decades, if not centuries, of developing systems of which artificial intelligence is just the beginning. And finally, working one's way through college that I mentioned, formerly, this has been, to put it in simple English, for money. Presently, it's for an entirely different purpose, I would say. It's not about performing all kinds of odd jobs, especially during the vacation season, to secure funding for education, but setting one's

career path at the earliest possible stage. In other words, starting your professional activity while you're still in college or at university. And as far as young

0: these young people. And this is definitely much lower than, for instance, in the Netherlands, where learning and working, or combining work and education, this is done by 74% of these young people. In Germany, it's around 50%. These are Eurostat data. So it turns out that in Poland, there is an entirely different model of entering the labor market and starting one's professional career. In the opinion of experts, young people in Poland, well, they do not have lesser ambition than their West European peers, for instance, but it is the outcome of an entirely different model of preparing these people for entering the labor market, something which might arise from, well, a kind of protective model that these young people, they still rely, for instance, on their parents.
1: I think that's the main cause, because this is the stereotypical model of a Polish family. You have a child who is studying, and you have to help him, her.
0: And mommy and daddy say,
1: and daddy do everything to make these studies go smoothly and
0: painlessly,
1: etc., etc. And I also think that there are already various offers for young people that are put on the walls of higher schools of education here in this country, but not very many of them are sort of like spotted. The usual work that the students do is, as you said, during summer vacations, doing all kinds of odd jobs, not necessarily applying to offices, bureaus, whatever not, where they can not only serve the coffee or sell ice cream, but they can get already the experience that they will be needing once they graduate.
0: Well, indeed, this is a model which has been in force, so to say, for many long decades. As mentioned, parents will traditionally say, I'll even take a second job if need be. You, my dear son or daughter, are obliged to focus on your education. This is the dream of our life. So we'll do everything in our power for you to have these studies go by as smoothly and as possible.
1: We are wonderful parents here in Poland, I have to say that.
0: Are we really? Because,
1: yes.
0: In my opinion, then comes the time when you enter a real life, and this overprotectiveness, it sort of backfires. So then psychologists, they have their hands full with people who suffer all kinds of depression with setbacks at work. They're surprised by everything, and they simply cannot endure.
1: Another issue that results from that is the fact that the parents are stuck with their 30 or even more than 30-year-old offsprings who continue to live with them, because it definitely is much, much easier.
0: So as we are constantly being reminded by the youngsters, it's all the parents' fault. I'm Sławek Szewc.
1: And I'm Agnieszka Bielewska. Goodbye.
2: What's up?
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Welcome to Offside, the program in which we talk about sports while listening to music. I'm Danuta Esler, your host, and in today's show, a treat for all the chess fans. Following the fifth edition of the Super Rapid and Blitz tournament in Poland, we'll take a look at the development of the sport in this country. All that is coming up, but first, here is Polish music collaboration of Lanberry and Trips called Dzięki, że jesteś, or Thanks for Being Here.

0: Kicking off the 2026 Grandchess Tour for its 11th consecutive year, the Super Rapid and Blitz Tournament came to Poland for the fifth time last May. With a $200,000 total prize fund, the event featured five tour players along with five wildcards, among them Poland's chess star Jan Krzysztof Duda. The winner was Hans Niemann, one of the great hopes for American chess, currently rated in the top 20 players in the world, while the reigning world champion Gukesh Domaraju of India had to be content with a sixth place finish. So, is Poland already a chess powerhouse? It seems so.
1: Super Rapid and Blitz, Poland 2026.
2: My name is Jan Krzysztof Duda, I'm Grandmaster from Poland.
0: When I ask somebody on the streets in Poland about chess, your name would be, I'm pretty sure, the first one to come up, no matter whether it's world

0: So, or other towns, how did you do it?
1: Well, I have an easy name, you know, Duda is very easy to say.
0: Oh, come on.
1: Right, and the entire world can, you know, say it properly. So.
0: That's only a smidge of your story. You were the one that basically started gaining recognition in chess and contributing to the popularity of the sport.
1: Yeah, I guess so. Yeah, it happened. Start having like relatively big successes in Corona time when there weren't that many things, you know, going on in the world back then. And yeah, and I broke Magnus's records, for instance. Also won World Cup. Happened in a relatively good time. And there was also this Gambit series, a very successful one on Netflix. And it all happened at the same time. And yeah, I guess that also contributed to parity a bit.
0: How did it start for you? Were you a chess prodigy? Were you very small when you realized one day that you were actually good at strategies and tactics and everything? Or were you a math aficionado?
1: Well, I've never really liked math.
0: You cannot like math and play chess?
1: Because chess is for everyone, it's not just for nerds. My mom, you know, wanted to find some talent in me. I tried many different activities, actually. And chess was only my family, my, you know, aunt. She became Polish woman champion in 1991. So chess was only my family, and my mom, you know, registered me to club in my town, in Wieliczka. And yeah, and I fell in love when I was five.
0: But why this, not other sports?
1: What? I don't know. It just happened to be.
0: I have to say, I never interviewed a chess grandmaster, so what would be the proper question? What's your favorite chess move?
1: Yeah, it depends on various factors. Because chess in principle is a drawn game. There is no good opening. I mean, like, the best objectively opening. And in general, these days, people tend to play some bullshit, basically, like, with white. White is slightly better because he's the first to move, and avoiding the mainstream is the most efficient strategy, yeah, because these days everyone is so up, you know, like, working with engines, and getting, you know, someone to play his own is, like, already an achievement, yeah, because it's, people are, of course, way, way inferior to engines, and once they have to play, you know, on their own, rather than playing memorized moves, you know, so there is no good move.
0: And playing with the computer? Would you say yes or would you say no?
1: I'm using computer a lot, but I'm not playing it because there is no point, absolutely no chance.
0: How was playing with Magnus? That was what, 2 years ago? No.
1: Played tens of games against Magnus when I played him first, 12 years ago. Yeah, I was scared, basically, because he was like a fresh world champion. So one could say, you know, I lost psychologically even before the game started, but I've played basically anyone.
0: Who's anyone, someone in the chess world.
1: Yeah, yeah, and I have won basically against everyone. You get used to it.
0: Is it a small world when we talk about grandmasters of chess? I mean, I know that apart from Poland, there is what, China, US. Yeah. Are you guys friends or are you guys...
1: Yeah, I mean, it depends, yeah, like India and Uzbekistan are, you know, kind of the countries now where there's a real chess boom and one can say in production of grandmasters. Yeah, I'm used to playing top players, you know, which means, yeah, I often see the same faces. Overall, there are thousands of grandmasters, way too many.
0: I heard that from Łukasz Turlej, Secretary General of Polish Chess Association, that the sport is actually quite popular in Poland.
1: Yes.
0: Would you say that based on your experience, on your fans and on your surrounding?
1: It is sort of popular. The thing is, it's very difficult, you know, to sell it in media because to understand the game, it takes some time, actually. And even if you spend time, you know, training chess, you still may not understand what's going on. Football, for instance, that's a very easy game. Like, even if you don't know the rules, you can just watch the match for, you know, 2 minutes and get most of them right. Chess is difficult. And yeah, and it's not really, you know, like a media sport. Yeah, that's changing a bit, but again, you know, viewers must play chess, you know, to understand anything, you know.
0: Do you have a quote-unquote normal life other than being the grandmaster?
1: Playing chess is lifestyle, basically, so in that regard, we can't talk about normal life, but this is a good way of living, I guess. Of course, you have absolutely no chance against engine, yeah, because engine calculates like thousands, if not millions of positions per second, and human can really calculate one position per second, yeah, but I mean, I guess it will also happen like in normal life eventually, yeah, when an AI, you know, will get better and be just more efficient in almost everything, yeah, compared to human, yeah, because being human kind of means that you are inferior in some ways, yeah, because you have emotions, you know, you are not calculator, yeah, you are, you know, protein beings. That's an issue.
0: So, just finally, your calendar for the rest of 2026 or maybe even onwards, how far do you plan when you're a chess grandmaster?
1: It's not 100% fixed calendar, but yeah, we're playing Uzbekistan, for instance, I will play in Saudi Arabia, possibly twice this year.
0: So things will be happening.
1: You got to travel, you know, not as much as they do in tennis, but still.
0: Thank you very much.
1: Thanks.
2: Tell the readers of life how it feels and to be a girl among all those men.
3: I don't mind it. Chess isn't always competitive. Chess can also be beautiful.

0: And those sounds that you're hearing come from something not many people would probably guess: chess. It's a chessboard.
1: Łukasz Turlej, Secretary General of the International Chess Federation.
0: The difference between rapid and blitz, they are both fast.
1: The most well-known, I think, from the history, is classical chess. So players thinking for a long time, sometimes 10, 15, 20 minutes, but they are not thinking only about one move, but they are thinking about the whole plan, a couple moves ahead. But rapid and blitz, this is what is last year's very interesting, not only for chess players, chess fans, but for the fans of sport. The moves are happening fast. Sometimes the mistakes are happening as well, because with less time for thinking, it's easier to make a mistake. And this is something that supporters of any kind of sports are looking for. The mistakes, one person is in front and another. So this is why these games are so interesting.
0: So what are we talking about? A minute, 2 minutes, three?
1: For the whole game, they are having 3 minutes each.
0: So they go like this.
1: Yes. And the best players are able to play even 3 moves per second. This is something very special.
0: So it can be almost like nanoseconds. What do I need? I don't know. Do I need 7 coffees and be like super alert?
1: No, but all the players are having their special way to concentrate before the game, because sometimes a split of a second is deciding whether I'm winning the game or losing.
0: Where's the Olympics?
1: Yes, there are some scientists some checking, and the reaction of a chess player. There is a stereotype. The chess reaction,
0: yes.
1: Which means that you are very, very slow.
0: Yes.
1: This is absolutely not true. When you are looking through all the sports, only people in the Formula One are having faster reaction from getting the new information, analyzing, and making your own move.
0: Wow.
1: If you're thinking about the football, for example, they are getting the ball, looking around, where are my friends, and it's always a couple seconds.
0: Yes.
1: In chess, it can be split of a second, and the move is very, very good.
0: I always thought that chess is, it's not even that you have to be very intelligent, but I guess you have to, I don't know, like math, physics, and be intelligent, mm-hmm. and everything else in between?
1: This is another stereotype. Some people who are doing well in maths, for example, on average, maybe they have better start, but this is the game for everyone. And what we are also promoting in Poland, but also worldwide, is education through chess in school, with the goal to build a set of skills, analytical skills, strategical thinking. There is this rule.
0: That's really what's at the bottom of it, right? You have to kind of calculate, mm-hmm. with a cool head.
1: You have to calculate, but also when you are seeing a good move, it's better not to play it immediately. Look, maybe you have something better. So many things that especially young kids are learning through the game of chess is something that is very useful in life, in professional life, in private life. So this is something that the social tool which chess is coming to be.
0: So there is a program of chess at schools?
1: Yes, in many countries it's...
0: voluntary, obligatory, which
1: in,
0: grades?
1: In Poland, in the educational bill, there is an opportunity for schools to have chess or programming as this additional tool to help kids in the first to third class. So it's 7 to 10 years old. And in some cities, the programs are running, for example, the cities of Katowice, Krakow, Gliwice, with the involvement of the mayors of the city. They are seeing this as an investment in the education of kids from their cities.
0: So based on your experience, you've been involved in chess in Poland for many, many years. Are kids inclined to learn chess, or you have to, quote unquote, sell it to them? I mean, I'm sure, you know, popular culture, the Queen's Gambit helped.
1: Of course, the way how chess are being seen these years, especially last 6-7 years, are very, very good for the game of chess. More and more kids are playing, but we have amazing examples. For example, in the Spodek, one of the biggest indoor sport halls in Poland.
0: That's Katowice-Silesia.
1: Katowice-Silesia. There are tournaments for 1,000, 1,500 kids, and very often organizers have to close the registration way before the day
0: of
1: the tournament, because the biggest indoor venue is too small. And the interest among kids from schools, from clubs, is getting bigger and bigger. In Poland, there are over 100,000 registered players with the rating, and many more playing. 100,000, which is very...
0: Is it a lot?
1: Huge
0: in this
1: number.
0: Yes,
1: if you are comparing to registered players in, at least in other sport in Poland, it's like top 3, top 4 among all the sports.
0: So chess is considered cool in Poland?
1: I think not only in Poland, but when we are looking worldwide, top players are becoming superstars. 10 years ago, I could not imagine 200, 300 people waiting with the chess board, with some posters, looking for an autograph, looking for a moment to touch the idol. And this is happening during the whole day for a couple hours. People are standing, waiting, and sometimes people are waiting 1, 2, 3 hours because you want to meet this one.

0: How long would it take to learn how to play chess? Or is it a lifetime venture?
1: Is there something like a set of moves that a computer or somebody would know?
2: It's very easy to learn the game. It looks complicated from the first moment, but there are so many tutorials, both you can find on YouTube. There are many tutorials free of charge, but also there are many courses. Like, we are buying some application, paying a couple dollars to learn English.
0: So we can do it with chess as well.
2: Yes, some simple puzzles, simple tactics, but also courses for beginners, showing how the pieces are moving and teaching you how to start the game to have decent chances.
0: So once I learn the basic moves, it's time for the tactics.
2: When you learn the basic moves, we are very often telling to kids that when you're playing a game of chess, you are the general of your army. Or very often we are comparing this to, if you like football, see the chess pieces as your players. So don't put them in one corner, put them around.
1: That's
2: around
1: a
2: the
1: good
2: football
1: one.
2: Pitch or the chess board. There is a book by Kasparov, How Life Imitates Chess, because there are so many similarities.
1: And he would know all the people.
2: He would know. And kids like to play chess. And even the kids who are having so much energy, they are very often concentrating their energy on the game of chess.
1: I thought that in this day and age, you know, with the computer games, with the internet, TikTok, Instagram, everything is fast, fast, fast. I thought that it would be very difficult to make a child sit down and focus even for 20 seconds.
2: Chess is amazing in this area. Many parents, when they are thinking what kind of activity my kid should be doing, they are finding the game of chess as a kind of problem solver to all these challenges that we just discussed.
0: What about kids with learning challenges? I don't know, dyslexia or something. Anybody can...
2: Play chess. And also for kids with certain challenges, for example, autistic spectrum disorder, kids can use the skills that they are having to become better player. And sometimes certain set of skills is helpful for kids and they can become better player because of what the nature gave them.
3: Super Rapid and Blitz, Poland 2026.
0: This is another year that the Super Rapid and Blitz event is happening. Is Poland a chess powerhouse?
2: Yes, Poland is a chess powerhouse, at least in Europe. We see that when you're looking at geopolitics, top countries in the world, US, India, China, they are very strong in chess. So there are investments going for top chess players. India is a perfect example. Every time when a top player is having very good result, Prime Minister Modi is meeting, is congratulating. Chess is becoming the top sport, not Olympic sport yet, but top officials are following, congratulating. Uzbekistan is also chess powerhouse, where there's a special program created many years ago, and now young players are becoming the hero of the nation. And about Poland, we have Jan Krzysztof Duda.
0: Yes, because
2: player.
0: I'm thinking when I go out to the streets of Warsaw mm-hmm. and I ask chess, I think instantaneously the response would be Jan Krzysztof Duda.
2: Yes, Jan Krzysztof Duda is also a global star. When he's playing in Poland, everyone wants to have some autograph of his, but also when he's going abroad, he's kind of ambassador.
0: Can we say that he's making a living of it at this point? Can you make a living when you were at that level? Can you make a living of it like golf players, Tiger Woods or other when NBA Gortat?
2: When he won this event a couple years ago, he got for 5 days of play $40,000.
0: So there is money in chess.
2: There is money in chess for the World Championship title. You're fighting in the match with the prize pool of 2.5 million euros.
0: But he's not the only one.
2: He's not the only one. We have plenty of very young players who are seeing their career with chess. I can just name Patryk Cieślak, almost grandmaster, world champion under 14. Jakub Siman, world champion under 16. They are developing their career, but it's very important that both from the public sector and private sector, there's an institutional help, because chess, at the beginning, it's very, very cheap to enter. But then there are tournaments, Brazil, Singapore, you have to fly there, you have to stay with your coach for 9-11 days. So we are trying to support our players, but also we are looking forward for more institutional help for this amazing player.
0: So it looks like 2026 is good for Poland in many dimensions, including the one involving you. You are running.
2: Yes, in 2025, Polish ladies became European team champions, which was amazing result after 20 years. They repeated this amazing result. So we are very proud of our team. We are trying to build the institutional position of Polish chess in international chess, in international structures. I'll be running for the position of the president of European Chess Union, which is only, I think, possible because of what we are doing here in Poland, what we are doing internationally in the last couple of years. And I hope with the help of many, many involved people, we'll be able to do way more in the upcoming years, both in Poland and in Europe.

0: When will we know whether your bid
1: July
0: is successful?
1: This year.
0: All right, we'll be keeping fingers crossed. Watch the relay. Thank you very much.
1: Thank you.
2: Genius and madness. There's no player in the world as gifted as you are.
3: There is one player that scares me.

0: I'm supposed to go to Russia for what I want.
1: Michael Khodorkovsky. I'm executive director of the Grantius Tour, a nonprofit organization outreaching to many educational topics. That the reason of Grantius Tour to bring awareness to entire world community that chess as a sport brings many educational benefits to youngsters.
2: Like what?
1: First of all, how to think logically, how to think strategically, and how to make decision by himself. Because in chess, making your move, you're making decisions. During our lifetime, we make decision every day on a daily basis.
3: Yes.
1: And in order to be on the right side and to be positive that you're making the right move, you really need to know not necessarily everything from the book, but from personal experience. Besides, you know, it's skills that always stay with you regardless what you have achieved at the chessboard, but those skills will stay with you during college years, during your work, whether in your own business at some point or for the company that you will be working with, and it stays with you for life.
3: Is there the best moment to pick up chess, or anyone can? Let's say anyone, so you can start when you're, I don't know, 3-4, I'm just coming up with number, and can still pick it up when you're, I don't know, 65, 73?
1: You can pick up at any age, and it's very affordable. You just need chess board and chess pieces. And
3: sometimes you even, I'm sorry, see them in parks.
1: Yes, you can see in parks and some recreational facilities, going to the beach or elsewhere, and you can play. It's a matter of your preferences. Whether you want to compete, then it would require more time that you need to dedicate and passion for competition, or you can learn and play leisurely with your friends, neighbors, family. Now it's even easier, because in the past you need a chess club to go, and people were saying, oh, we live in a very small town, not many people
3: who
1: are playing, or somebody lives in rural areas, and in order to go to the club you need to take the train.
3: Mm-hmm.
1: Nowadays you just go to your computer and you play chess online, and you make friends from all over the world.
3: Is it the same as playing face to face? No,
1: it's different, of course, but you can learn playing online, and then you can one day dedicate, let's say, some weekend going to the chess club and play with your schoolmates or friends that you actually already have online. You can say, hey guys, how about we will meet for the chess club? And you go and you play in the club, and you meet them in person, and you might like those guys, and you will stay in touch with them.
0: Tell the readers of life how it feels and to be a girl among all those men.
4: I don't mind it. Chess isn't always competitive. Chess can also be beautiful.
3: How difficult, or maybe easy, is it these days to quote-unquote sell chess, to promote it? I mean, everybody knows Garry Kasparov. Many people know Magnus. Many people have seen the Queen's Gambit. Does it make it easier, or not necessarily, to make chess, you know, cool?
1: As a matter of fact, chess right now, I believe, has a momentum because of different movies and different musical and more attention through these online streams. And yes, the legendary names like Garry Kasparov or Judit Polgar certainly will stay with new generation as well, especially that they're very active to promote sport of chess. And at the same time, there are new stars like Magnus Carlsen, Gukesh from India, right now Sindara from Uzbekistan. As you can see, it was kind of before chess could be considered as elite sport, that it's it had some aura of exclusivity, right?
3: Mm-hmm.
1: Now, again, going back to online play, on ability to listen and view

0: streamers and watch games wherever you are. You just go on the right channels and you hear commentaries, live commentaries, you see the games basically instantly.
1: Yes, you are not waiting
0: for magazine to come with commentary of Grandmaster who will be explaining, because you already heard this right now.
1: Mm-hmm.
0: So times have changed. Technology makes it more accessible, and that's why more and more youngsters like to play chess. More and more professionals in different fields like to play chess. It became already sort of household game.
1: Mm-hmm.
0: If before it was just at home and kid could play with grandma, right?
1: Mm-hmm.
0: Or grandpa. Now the field is open all over the world. You can choose your opponent within seconds. Poland historically was one of the best in the world.
2: My name is Katie Tsatsalashvili. I'm from Georgia, living in Poland, and I'm here for Superbet Foundation.
1: You are a chess influencer? Can we say that?
2: Okay, that's possible. I'm a chess player. I used to play chess professionally, a woman grandmaster, and I have won world youth championships. But now I changed my profile and I'm not playing that actively anymore. I just decided to study the university, and it is not possible to study and to do the professional chess.
1: So you would be the best person to ask, what has learning to play chess given you?
2: Oh, patience. Memory skills, analyzing skills. I had no idea about that. Before I started my university, then I would not understand why other students could not remember the topic that we were talking earlier.
1: You've been observing Polish chess scene.
2: Yeah, as much as I understand. Yeah.
1: So when I go out to the streets and ask someone about chess in Poland, they would instantaneously, I think, say Jan Krzysztof Duda.
2: Yes, he's very famous. I have seen him at his peak times when he won several top tournaments. And then here in Poland, we would have to hire people to guard him, to go through. Now, he decided to play more online chess tournaments rather than the over-the-board chess tournaments, but I think he's still very popular.
1: But online is becoming probably more and more popular.
2: It helps chess. It helps a lot of people to be connected. But we do have huge problem with online chess, which is cheating. Basically, you can't control.
1: Did you see the Queen's Gambit?
2: Of course.
1: How true is it?
2: It is. It is. And in one character, Beth Harmon, you can find a lot of chess players. So it is. I love that show.
1: Thank you very much.
2: Thank you.
1: And that special chess report brings us to the end of this edition of Offside, the program in which we looked at the development of chess in this country. I'm leaving you now with Polish music collaboration of Kaja and Aidan Rahel called Po Co or Why. I'm Danuta Isler. 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

0: Hello, I'm Agnieszka Bielawska, welcoming you to Warsaw Review, our regular rundown of some of the top stories of the passing week in Poland. Coming up for the annual Armed Forces Day parade.
1: This year it will feature approximately 2,000 soldiers and 300 military vehicles, including Polish Army's state-of-the-art equipment.
0: Poland reports a major data leak.
2: Hackers constantly evolve and sharpen their skills within their own communities. Last year, Poland's resilience against cyber attacks exceeded 99%, yet incidents like this still happen.
0: And Poland rejoins Starlink's European roaming region after dispute.
3: This is good news for Polish Starlink users. I expect SpaceX's declaration to be quickly implemented and the company to keep customers informed.
0: The annual Armed Forces Day shows and parades took place across the country on August 15th, and Marcin Matuszewski reported ahead of the event.
1: Each year on August 15th, the Polish Armed Forces Day celebrations roll across the country to commemorate the 1920 Battle of Warsaw victory. Their focal point is always the Grand Polish Army Parade in Warsaw, and on Saturday its 2026 edition will march down Warsaw's Wisłostrada River Shore Motorway. Speaking for Polish radio, Deputy Prime Minister and Defense Minister Władysław Kosiniak-Kamysz stressed that the Warsaw event will be a show of strength of the Polish Army. This year it will feature approximately 2,000 soldiers and 300 military vehicles, including Polish Army's state-of-the-art equipment such as Borsuk transporters, K2 tanks and Patriot interceptor launchers. At the same time, around 60 Polish Air Force planes, helicopters and drones will be visible in the sky, including the latest F-35 fighter jets.
4: Śmigłowców bez załogowców.
1: Poland's defense minister listed.
4: Bardzo się cieszę, że będą brać udział nasi sojusznicy.
1: I am also very happy that our allies will participate in this undertaking, and I mean both the presence of their units at the parade and the fact that defense ministers from our allied countries will be there. So I invite everyone to join the celebrations throughout Poland. Let this day be a day of unity for the security of the Polish state.
4: Jedności na rzecz bezpieczeństwa państwa polskiego.
1: Władysław Kosiniak-Kamysz concluded. The Warsaw Parade will feature columns of soldiers from virtually every Polish military formation and other key military institutions such as Logistical Support Inspectorate and the military academies. Delegations from allies will mostly include those with units stationed in Poland, Americans, British, Romanians and Croatians, as well as Canadians and the French Armed Forces, represented by a delegation from the Foreign

0: Legion. Poland top officials, President Nawrocki and Defense Minister included, will be present at the parade in the capital. Meanwhile, Prime Minister Donald Tusk decided to rather attend the second largest event of the day, the maritime show in the coastal tri-city of Gdańsk, Gdynia and Sopot, which will emphasize the ongoing rebirth of the Polish Navy.
1: I
0: thought to myself, it's going to be 30 degrees Celsius, so why deliver yet another speech in Warsaw where both the President and Deputy Prime Minister Kosiniak-Kamysz will already be? Perhaps it would be better if I opened the naval parade at my home down by the sea, an event which is also very attractive to people and very important from the perspective of Poland's security. But from there, I will greet everyone gathered to celebrate in Warsaw, including the President and the Defense Minister. Trust me, the last thing that would cross my mind is avoiding anyone. I avoid bad thoughts and bad temptations, but I never avoid people.
1: Ja unikam złych myśli I złych pokus, a ludzi nie unikam.
0: The Polish government's head said, speaking on Polish radio about his decision to skip the celebrations in Warsaw and addressing the circulating rumors that he did this to avoid spending time with President Nawrocki. In addition to the key commemorative events in Warsaw and Gdynia, ceremonies will take place across the country, including displays of military equipment, meeting zones with soldiers and military band concerts. Such events will be organized in Kraków, Giżycko, Stalowa Wola, Tarnów, Piekary Śląskie, Bydgoszcz, Łódź, Radom and a number of other locations across Poland. Large screens will be placed at each of these events so the gathered crowds can watch the parades in Warsaw and Gdańsk, the broadcast from which will also be live streamed online. The annual Polish Armed Forces Day of August 15th was established in 1923, has been celebrated till 1947 and was re-established in 1992 once Poland freed itself from Moscow's post-war zone of influence. It commemorates the 1920 Battle of Warsaw heroic victory of Polish forces, whose effective counter-offensive crushed the Bolshevik invaders, cemented Poland's independence recovery and stopped Soviet Russia's westward expansion.
2: A report by Marcin Matuszewski. Personal data of nearly 20 million people, including medical information, has been compromised in a major cyber attack on a medical company in Poland. Piotr Urbaniak has this report.
3: Polish Digital Affairs Minister Krzysztof Gawkowski announced a major data leak affecting nearly 19 million Polish citizens. The stolen database contains more than 2 terabytes of information. The breach resulted from a cyber attack on MyDR, a company responsible for electronic medical records used by many healthcare facilities. Ministry officials said the software was used by 12,000 entities, including public institutions. According to the company's website, the platform handles around 3 million visits each month. Cybersecurity expert Mikołaj Rogalewicz detailed the attack in an interview with Polish radio. Highly sensitive medical information may also be a part of the breach. A trusted source indicates that the data includes nearly 19 million unique personal identification numbers. This likely involves various medical records, though the exact details vary depending on the individual. At this stage, we still don't know exactly which specific medical data was exposed or how many people were impacted. Deputy Digital Affairs Minister Michał Gramatyka said the attack might have stemmed from human error by one of the company's employees. He added that language analysis suggests that the perpetrator may be of Indian origin. Gramatyka said there is no reason for panic, but admitted the ministry does not know where the stolen data is. Speaking with Polish radio, cybersecurity expert Adam Hartle shared his insights on the potential psychological profile of the hackers responsible for the attack. Sometimes we deal with cyber criminals who steal information and openly admit what they are, saying, pay up and we won't leak your data online. But then there are those who try to paint themselves as the good guys. They convince themselves of their own innocence, arguing, we're not evil and we're not demanding a ransom. We just want to be compensated for the effort we put into testing these security systems. Gawkowski described the incident as unprecedented and one of the largest

0: security breaches in Poland's digital sphere. He said he remains in contact with relevant state institutions. Law enforcement agencies are involved, and the investigation is supervised by the Central Cybercrime Bureau in cooperation with the prosecutor's office. Gawkowski broke down the global cybersecurity situation in an interview with Polish radio. Hackers constantly evolve and sharpen their skills within their own communities. As governments and private institutions push forward, hackers follow close behind, sometimes leading the race and sometimes trailing. This is why knowing how to react is crucial. Last year, Poland's resilience against cyber attacks exceeded 99%, an unmatched figure in Europe. Yet incidents like this still happen. The minister said procedures are underway to secure the leaked data and transfer it to a safe database where citizens can check whether their information was compromised. He advised anyone affected to block their personal identification number, which can be done instantly through government applications. Gawkowski said MyDR's systems have been blocked, are no longer at risk, and have resumed normal operation. He added that doctors using the platform are being notified and that the state is prepared to support other companies operating similar systems. He also said there is currently no indication of involvement by a foreign state and that the stolen data has not appeared in public. Services are monitoring whether anyone attempts to sell it. Asked whether the ministry is trying to contact the hackers, Gawkowski replied that Poland pursues criminals instead of negotiating with them.
1: A report by Piotr Urbaniak. Poland has been restored to Starlink's European roaming region, reversing a change that had raised concerns among Polish customers using the satellite internet service while traveling abroad. A report by Ada Janiszewska.
2: According to the latest information on Starlink's help center, Poland is now included among the European countries grouped under the company's Starlink Roam plan. Previous information on the website had stated that Poland was excluded from the European region and that accounts registered in Poland were intended for use only within the country. Polish Deputy Prime Minister and Minister of Digital Affairs, Krzysztof Gawkowski, welcomed the change on Thursday evening, saying SpaceX had responded to his demands for Polish customers to receive the same treatment as users elsewhere in Europe. This is good news for Polish Starlink users. I expect SpaceX's declaration to be quickly implemented and the company to keep customers informed. Poles must be treated equally to other European citizens. This was achieved thanks to my and the ministry's digitalization efforts. Now SpaceX has to implement these declarations.
3: Teraz pozostaje zrealizowanie tych zapowiedzi przez firmę SpaceX.
2: He added that he had received a clear declaration that Poland would be included in Starlink Roam's intra-European travel area and that Polish customers would not face any new restrictions. Gawkowski said the development was good news for Polish Starlink users, but stressed that he expected SpaceX to implement the declaration quickly. Prime Minister Donald Tusk received this assurance from its representatives. In making this announcement, the Prime Minister stated that the company was currently unable to explain its decision, and some of its representatives allegedly suggested that Poland's exclusion from the European region was the result of an error. At this stage, we were assured that they would review the matter. Starlink has yet to explain what happened or why this problem occurred in the first place. The controversy began earlier this week after reports emerged that Poland had been removed from Starlink's European mobile region. Such a change could have increased costs for Polish customers who use Starlink terminals while traveling outside the country. Starlink's update service rules divide the world into geographical regions. Countries included within the same region are generally treated as a single area for roaming purposes, meaning travel between them does not count as international travel under the relevant rules. The European region includes more than 30 countries, among them Germany, the Czech Republic, Slovakia, Lithuania, France, Spain, Italy, Romania, and Norway. Under the updated policy, new customers became subject to the rules from July 14th, while existing customers are scheduled to fall under them from August 17th. The issue prompted a response from the senior members of the Polish government. Gawkowski said on Wednesday that he had asked SpaceX to urgently restore equal conditions for Polish customers. He also warned that Poland was capable of taking action against major technology companies if necessary, stressing the country's

0: digital sovereignty.
1: If there is no quick response and a return to previous rules, Poland will react. There is no room for big tech companies to apply their policies to citizens or states, since these states do not retaliate against these companies, even though they can. Poland can disable X. If anyone thinks foreign companies are roaming our market and we can't do anything about it, they are mistaken. We also have our own red button and can curb such behavior. In an interview with online broadcaster Onet on Wednesday, Krzysztof Gawkowski argued that Poland should not be treated as a second-class European market by a company that operates commercially in the country. He described the new requirements as unfair and said Polish customers should enjoy the same roaming conditions as customers elsewhere in Europe. The point is that Starlink is changing its regulations in Europe, which unfortunately places Poland as a second-class country for Poles using Starlink. Elon Musk and SpaceX, his company that operates Starlink, haven't changed their standards for many countries, but they have for Poland. This means we'll have to submit some documentation, and in my opinion, this is a scandal. Since SpaceX makes money here, we pay for these Starlinks, and they treat us worse. Foreign Minister Radosław Sikorski also addressed the dispute directly, calling on Elon Musk to stop what he described as discrimination against Polish Starlink users. Sikorski warned that Poland could reconsider its payment for Musk's services, referring to approximately $50 million a year. The latest update to Starlink's help center indicates that Poland is once again part of the European Rome region, potentially removing the additional restrictions that had sparked the dispute. For Polish users, the change means that traveling between Poland and other countries within Starlink's European region should not incur the additional roaming consequences associated with leaving one geographical region for another.
2: A report by Ada Janiszewska. Poland's Prime Minister Donald Tusk has announced the arrest of a Russian national in Warsaw. The individual was reportedly tasked with carrying out the assassination of a U.S. citizen on Polish territory. A report by Piotr Urbaniak.
3: Polish intelligence services detained a Russian national carrying a Ukrainian passport who was allegedly tasked with executing a U.S. and Ukrainian citizen. Prime Minister Donald Tusk announced the arrest on Thursday. Speaking with a Polish press agency, he outlined the context and broader implications of the incident. This is the first time an attack on an American citizen has been orchestrated by the Russian state on our soil, right here in Warsaw. Unfortunately, we must assume that Putin regime will continue trying to eliminate its targets, wherever they may be in the world. As a result, we are treating this matter with the utmost urgency to prevent further attempts against foreign or Polish citizens within our borders. Tusk said the 29-year-old suspect had been recruited by Russian intelligence. He added that the intended target was deemed inconvenient for the Kremlin, with unofficial media reports identifying him as an arms executive supplying military equipment to Ukraine. Bartłomiej Śniadała of the Warsaw Police shared details of the operation in an interview with Polish radio. The suspect was arrested on August 7th on Wołoska Street in Warsaw. He was swiftly apprehended by officers from the Department for Combating Criminal Terrorism and Homicide. Thanks to the close cooperation and extensive efforts of the Warsaw Metropolitan Police and the Internal Security Agency, the man was charged with accepting a contract killing and preparing an attack. Prime Minister Tusk said the assassination was stopped at the last moment. In an interview with the Polish press agency, he commended everyone involved in making the arrest. I want to thank all the officers from the Internal Security Agency and the police. They did a tremendous job and we managed to avert a disaster. However, we will likely face similar pressure in the future, so we have a difficult road ahead to prevent worst-case scenarios. That was another very worrying sign. Minister Coordinator of Special Services Tomasz Siemoniak confirmed the involvement of U.S. intelligence in the arrest. His spokesman Jacek Dobrzyński praised the agencies involved for their, quote, efficient and above all effective action. He underscored the gravity of the case, noting that the investigation is underway. The detainee faces between 2 and

0: 15 years in prison. The court granted the prosecutor's request and ordered 3 months of pre-trial detention.
1: A report by Piotr Urbaniak. Poland's longest river, the Vistula, has beaten historical water level lows in a number of measuring points across its length over last weekend. Experts warn that further alarming records in this aspect may be broken in the coming weeks. A report by Marcin Matuszewski.
2: Flowing more than 1,000 kilometers from southern Poland's Silesian Beskid Mountains in the south to the coastal city of Gdańsk in the north, the Vistula is both the longest river in Poland and the longest river overall draining into the Baltic Sea. As such, across its length, the Vistula has more than 80 tributaries it strongly depends on, which makes it a very good indicator of Poland's overall hydrological problems if they arise. The recent years have seen just that, with hotter summers, lower annual precipitation and growing water demand causing a number of historic low water levels noted at various measuring points of Polish rivers. Another batch of such alarming records was broken in the last few days, including low water level of 102 centimeters on the Vistula River, noted on Friday at the Warsaw Bulwary Hydrological Station.
3: Dla porównania, rok temu.
2: For comparison, a year ago the lowest of lows at this station was 104 centimeters after recalculation resulting from the recent water gauge zero elevation point change. So Friday's reading represents a new inglorious record for this location. Furthermore, this is not an isolated incident, as very low flows and water levels have also been recorded in recent days at numerous other points, like the nearby Modlin and Nadwilanówka stations.
3: Tu również jest duży problem z niskimi przepływami i stanami wody.
2: Said hydrologist Jan Szymankiewicz of Poland's Meteorology and Water Management Institute, speaking for Polish Radio. Another of this institution's experts, Paweł Staniszewski, added that the Vistula's record lows are not by any means limited to Warsaw. At the Annopol hydrological station in the southeastern region of Lublin, the water level has fallen to 156 centimeters, which was the lowest reading in over 70 years. This is due to the lack of rainfall and lack of water accumulation in river basins, which we've been noticing since January. Across 2026, only 1 month, May, had rainfall totals above the multi-year average. Meanwhile, in all the other months, it was very low. In the upper Vistula river basin, even during the normally wet period of early spring and late winter, rainfall sometimes reached only 15% of the norm. And now we are witnessing the consequences of this, especially as another heat wave is deepening the problem, intensifying evaporation in the very areas struggling with hydrological drought. Paweł Staniszewski said, concluding that in fact the drought in the Vistula River basin has been going on with short breaks since 2015, and that it is quite likely that late August and early September of 2026 will bring further record lows. Another expert from Poland's Meteorology and Water Management Institute, Emilia Szewczak, pointed out that 78 drought warnings are currently in effect across the country, with the worst situation in its central and southern ports. Record low levels have been recorded in recent days not only on the Vistula, but also on the San, Wisłok, Wieprz, Bug, Liwiec and Upper Warta rivers. As she added, the fact that thunderstorms are predicted across the country in the coming days will not make a significant change for the better in this regard, as what is needed for such is not a short and intense rain, but a steady, low-intensity precipitation over a longer period of time. According to the latest data from the weekend past, water levels at 30 Polish hydrological stations were below the periodic minimum, and at over 450 stations across Poland, the passing water amounts were below the SNQ level, a mean low flow value calculated over a multi-year reference period.
1: A report by Marcin Matuszewski. Most people settle their property disputes

in court. In Poland, though, one farmer apparently preferred a more hands-on approach. Armed with a tractor and a plough, he carved a long furrow through a newly resurfaced road, claiming the land was his. A report by Michał Owczarek.

0: wishing to smash it all to smithereens in a glorious burst of youthful rebellion. Not so in Poland. In this country, the anarchist may well be a grey-haired granger in muddy boots. And so, over the weekend, a 60-year-old farmer destroyed a newly laid road surface with his plough on the outskirts of the southern city of Gliwice, claiming he owned the land the road was built on. In a video posted online, a tractor is shown lowering its plough into newly laid asphalt and dragging it along the ground, leaving a long gouge in the road. Construction workers saw what was happening, and in an attempt to stop the man, they managed a roadblock with their equipment so the tractor could not ride on. Police officers arrived at the scene and caught the farmer turned anarchist in the act, according to local police department spokesperson Marzena Szwed. Incidentally, it transpired the damage was done with an uninsured tractor to boot. The hot-headed farmer is set to spend the next few months behind bars. He has already been charged with causing significant property damage, Szwed told Polish Radio. At the prosecutor's request, the court ordered the suspect to be held in pretrial detention for 3 months. He faces up to 10 years in prison if convicted. The tractor he was driving did not have the mandatory third-party liability insurance, so it was towed to a police impound lot. The farmer is said to have been in conflict with city authorities for several years and claimed that part of the road belonged to him. For years, he has reportedly opposed the redevelopment of the road, which used to be an ordinary dirt path, and residents had been calling for its renovation for ages. Anyway, the farmer managed to ruin approximately 200 meters of the freshly laid road surface, causing substantial damage, Artur Kruczek of the local road authority said. Our initial estimate for the repairs was more than 90,000 euro. Unfortunately, the final cost will certainly be higher. We'll have to mill the surface again, recompact the road base and lay a new layer of asphalt.
1: Na pewno wzrosną. Musimy wszystko na nowo sfrezować, dogęścić podbudowę na nowo i na nowo kłaść asfalt.
0: Gliwice's road authority denied the farmer's claims of ownership and said the road is wholly owned by the city, not shared 50-50 with a private individual. In a statement, officials said the status had been confirmed by documents, including land and mortgage register entries.
2: And that report by Michał Owczarek wraps up this edition of Warsaw Review. Join us next week for another rundown of the developments in Poland. I'm Agnieszka Bielawska. Thanks for listening.

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0: Hello, I'm Agnieszka Bielewska, welcoming you to Warsaw Review, our regular rundown of some of the top stories of the passing week in Poland. Coming up for the annual Armed Forces Day parade.
1: 300 jednostek sprzętu, ale też
2: this year it will feature approximately 2,000 soldiers and 300 military vehicles, including Polish Army's state-of-the-art equipment.
0: Poland reports a major data leak.
3: Uczą się też hakerzy I w grupach też mają.
4: Hackers constantly evolve and sharpen their skills within their own communities. Last year, Poland's resilience against cyber attacks exceeded 99%, yet incidents like this still happen.
0: And Poland rejoins Starlink's European roaming region after dispute.
5: This is good news for Polish Starlink users. I expect SpaceX's declaration to be quickly implemented and the company to keep customers informed.
0: The annual Armed Forces Day shows and parades took place across the country on August 15th, and Marcin Matuszewski reported ahead of the event.
2: Each year on August 15th, the Polish Armed Forces Day celebrations roll across the country to commemorate the 1920 Battle of Warsaw victory. Their focal point is always the Grand Polish Army Parade in Warsaw, and on Saturday its 2026 edition will march down Warsaw's Wisłostrada River Shore Motorway. Speaking for Polish radio, Deputy Prime Minister and Defense Minister Władysław Kosiniak-Kamysz stressed that the Warsaw event will be a show of strength of the Polish Army. This year it will feature approximately 2,000 soldiers and 300 military vehicles, including Polish Army's state-of-the-art equipment such as Borsuk transporters, K2 tanks and Patriot interceptor launchers. At the same time, around 60 Polish Air Force planes, helicopters and drones will be visible in the sky, including the latest F-35 fighter jets.
1: Śmigłowców bez załogowców.
2: Poland's defense minister listed.
1: Bardzo się cieszę, że będą brać udział nasi sojusznicy.
2: I am also very happy that our allies will participate in this undertaking, and I mean both the presence of their units at the parade and the fact that defense ministers from our allied countries will be there. So I invite everyone to join the celebrations throughout Poland. Let this day be a day of unity for the security of the Polish state.
1: Jedności na rzecz bezpieczeństwa państwa polskiego.
2: Władysław Kosiniak-Kamysz concluded. The Warsaw Parade will feature columns of soldiers from virtually every Polish military formation and other key military institutions such as Logistical Support Inspectorate and the military academies. Delegations from allies will mostly include those with units stationed in Poland, Americans, British, Romanians and Croatians, as well as Canadians and the French Armed Forces represented by a delegation from the Foreign Legion. Poland's top officials, President Nawrocki and Defense Minister included, will be present at the parade in the capital. Meanwhile, Prime Minister Donald Tusk decided to rather attend the second largest event of the day, the Maritime Show in the coastal tri-city of Gdańsk, Gdynia and Sopot, which will emphasize the ongoing rebirth of the Polish Navy. I thought to myself, it's going to be 30 degrees Celsius, so why deliver yet another speech in Warsaw where both the President and Deputy Prime Minister Kosiniak-Kamysz will already be? Perhaps it would be better if I opened the naval parade at my hometown.

0: down by the sea, an event which is also very attractive to people and very important from the perspective of Poland's security. But from there I will greet everyone gathered to celebrate in Warsaw, including the president and the defense minister. Trust me, the last thing that would cross my mind is avoiding anyone. I avoid bad thoughts and bad temptations, but I never avoid people.
1: Ja unikam złych myśli i złych pokus, a ludzi nie unikam.
0: The Polish government's head said, speaking on Polish radio about his decision to skip the celebrations in Warsaw and addressing the circulating rumors that he did this to avoid spending time with President Nawrocki. In addition to the key commemorative events in Warsaw and Gdynia, ceremonies will take place across the country, including displays of military equipment, meeting zones with soldiers and military band concerts. Such events will be organized in Kraków, Giżycko, Stalowa Wola, Tarnów, Piekary Śląskie, Bydgoszcz, Łódź, Radom and a number of other locations across Poland. Large screens will be placed at each of these events so the gathered crowds can watch the parades in Warsaw and Gdańsk, the broadcast from which will also be live streamed online. The annual Polish Armed Forces Day of August 15th was established in 1923, has been celebrated till 1947 and was re-established in 1992 once Poland freed itself from Moscow's post-war zone of influence. It commemorates the 1920 Battle of Warsaw heroic victory of Polish forces, whose effective counter-offensive crushed the Bolshevik invaders, cemented Poland's independence recovery and stopped Soviet Russia's westward expansion.
2: A report by Marcin Matuszewski. Personal data of nearly 20 million people, including medical information, has been compromised in a major cyber attack on a medical company in Poland. Piotr Urbaniak has this report.
3: Polish Digital Affairs Minister Krzysztof Gawkowski announced a major data leak affecting nearly 19 million Polish citizens. The stolen database contains more than 2 terabytes of information. The breach resulted from a cyber attack on MyDR, a company responsible for electronic medical records used by many healthcare facilities. Ministry officials said the software was used by 12,000 entities, including public institutions. According to the company's website, the platform handles around 3 million visits each month. Cybersecurity expert Mikołaj Rogalewicz detailed the attack in an interview with Polish radio. Highly sensitive medical information may also be a part of the breach. A trusted source indicates that the data includes nearly 19 million unique personal identification numbers. This likely involves various medical records, though the exact details vary depending on the individual. At this stage, we still don't know exactly which specific medical data was exposed or how many people were impacted. Deputy Digital Affairs Minister Michał Gramatyka said the attack might have stemmed from human error by one of the company's employees. He added that language analysis suggests that the perpetrator may be of Indian origin. Gramatyka said there is no reason for panic, but admitted the ministry does not know where the stolen data is. Speaking with Polish radio, cybersecurity expert Adam Hartle shared his insights on the potential psychological profile of the hackers responsible for the attack. Sometimes we deal with cyber criminals who steal information and openly admit what they are, saying, pay up and we won't leak your data online. But then there are those who try to paint themselves as the good guys. They convince themselves of their own innocence, arguing, we're not evil and we're not demanding a ransom. We just want to be compensated for the effort we put into testing these security systems. Gawkowski described the incident as unprecedented and one of the largest security breaches in Poland's digital sphere. He said he remains in contact with relevant state institutions. Law enforcement agencies are involved, and the investigation is supervised by the Central Cybercrime Bureau in cooperation with the prosecutor's office. Gawkowski broke down the global cybersecurity situation in an interview with Polish radio. Hackers constantly evolve and sharpen their skills within their own communities. As governments and private institutions push forward, hackers follow close behind, sometimes leading the race and sometimes trailing. This is why knowing how to react is crucial. Last year, Poland

0: Britain's resilience against cyber attacks exceeded 99%, an unmatched figure in Europe. Yet incidents like this still happen. The minister said procedures are underway to secure the leaked data and transfer it to a safe database where citizens can check whether their information was compromised. He advised anyone affected to block their personal identification number, which can be done instantly through government applications. Gawkowski said MyDR's systems have been blocked, are no longer at risk, and have resumed normal operation. He added that doctors using the platform are being notified and that the state is prepared to support other companies operating similar systems. He also said there is currently no indication of involvement by a foreign state and that the stolen data has not appeared in public. Services are monitoring whether anyone attempts to sell it. Asked whether the ministry is trying to contact the hackers, Gawkowski replied that Poland pursues criminals instead of negotiating with them.
1: A report by Piotr Urbaniak. Poland has been restored to Starlink's European roaming region, reversing a change that had raised concerns among Polish customers using the satellite internet service while travelling abroad. A report by Ada Janiszewska.
2: According to the latest information on Starlink's help center, Poland is now included among the European countries grouped under the company's Starlink Roam plan. Previous information on the website had stated that Poland was excluded from the European region and that accounts registered in Poland were intended for use only within the country. Polish Deputy Prime Minister and Minister of Digital Affairs, Krzysztof Gawkowski, welcomed the change on Thursday evening, saying SpaceX had responded to his demands for Polish customers to receive the same treatment as users elsewhere in Europe. This is good news for Polish Starlink users. I expect SpaceX's declaration to be quickly implemented and the company to keep customers informed. Poles must be treated equally to other European citizens. This was achieved thanks to my and the ministry's digitalization efforts. Now SpaceX has to implement these declarations.
3: Teraz pozostaje zrealizowanie tych zapowiedzi przez firmę SpaceX.
2: He added that he had received a clear declaration that Poland would be included in Starlink Roam's intra-European travel area and that Polish customers would not face any new restrictions. Gawkowski said the development was good news for Polish Starlink users, but stressed that he expected SpaceX to implement the declaration quickly. Prime Minister Donald Tusk received this assurance from its representatives. In making this announcement, the Prime Minister stated that the company was currently unable to explain its decision, and some of its representatives allegedly suggested that Poland's exclusion from the European region was the result of an error. At this stage, we were assured that they would review the matter. Starlink has yet to explain what happened or why this problem occurred in the first place. The controversy began earlier this week after reports emerged that Poland had been removed from Starlink's European mobile region. Such a change could have increased costs for Polish customers who use Starlink terminals while traveling outside the country. Starlink's update service rules divide the world into geographical regions. Countries included within the same region are generally treated as a single area for roaming purposes, meaning travel between them does not count as international travel under the relevant rules. The European region includes more than 30 countries, among them Germany, the Czech Republic, Slovakia, Lithuania, France, Spain, Italy, Romania, and Norway. Under the updated policy, new customers became subject to the rules from July 14th, while existing customers are scheduled to fall under them from August 17th. The issue prompted a response from the senior members of the Polish government. Gawkowski said on Wednesday that he had asked SpaceX to urgently restore equal conditions for Polish customers. He also warned that Poland was capable of taking action against major technology companies if necessary, stressing the country's digital sovereignty. If there is no quick response and a return to previous rules, Poland will react. There is no room for big tech companies to apply their policies to citizens or states, since these states do not retaliate against these companies, even though they can. Poland can disable X. If anyone thinks foreign companies are roaming our market and we can't do anything about it, they are mistaken. We also have our own red button and can curb such behavior. In an interview with online broadcaster Onet on Wednesday, Krzysztof Gawkowski argued that Poland should not be treated as a second-class European market by a company that operates commercially in the country. He described the

0: new requirements as unfair and said Polish customers should enjoy the same roaming conditions as customers elsewhere in Europe.
1: The point is that Starlink is changing its regulations in Europe, which unfortunately places Poland as a second-class country for Poles using Starlink.
0: Elon Musk and SpaceX, his company that operates Starlink, haven't changed their standards for many countries, but they have for Poland. This means we'll have to submit some documentation, and in my opinion, this is a scandal. Since SpaceX makes money here, we pay for these Starlinks and they treat us worse. Foreign Minister Radosław Sikorski also addressed the dispute directly, calling on Elon Musk to stop what he described as discrimination against Polish Starlink users. Sikorski warned that Poland could reconsider its payment for Musk's services, referring to approximately $50 million a year. The latest update to Starlink's help center indicates that Poland is once again part of the European Rome region, potentially removing the additional restrictions that had sparked the dispute. For Polish users, the change means that traveling between Poland and other countries within Starlink's European region should not incur the additional roaming consequences associated with leaving one geographical region for another.
2: A report by Ada Janiszewska. Poland's Prime Minister Donald Tusk has announced the arrest of a Russian national in Warsaw. The individual was reportedly tasked with carrying out the assassination of a US citizen on Polish territory. A report by Piotr Urbaniak.
3: Polish intelligence services detained a Russian national carrying a Ukrainian passport who was allegedly tasked with executing a US and Ukrainian citizen. Prime Minister Donald Tusk announced the arrest on Thursday. Speaking with a Polish press agency, he outlined the context and broader implications of the incident. This is the first time an attack on an American citizen has been orchestrated by the Russian state on our soil, right here in Warsaw. Unfortunately, we must assume that Putin regime will continue trying to eliminate its targets, wherever they may be in the world. As a result, we are treating this matter with the utmost urgency to prevent further attempts against foreign or Polish citizens within our borders. Tusk said the 29-year-old suspect had been recruited by Russian intelligence. He added that the intended target was deemed inconvenient for the Kremlin, with unofficial media reports identifying him as an arms executive supplying military equipment to Ukraine. Bartłomiej Śniadała of the Warsaw Police shared details of the operation in an interview with Polish radio. The suspect was arrested on August 7th on Wołoska Street in Warsaw. He was swiftly apprehended by officers from the Department for Combating Criminal Terrorism and Homicide. Thanks to the close cooperation and extensive efforts of the Warsaw Metropolitan Police and the Internal Security Agency, the man was charged with accepting a contract killing and preparing an attack. Prime Minister Tusk said the assassination was stopped at the last moment. In an interview with the Polish press agency, he commended everyone involved in making the arrest. I want to thank all the officers from the Internal Security Agency and the police. They did a tremendous job and we managed to avert a disaster. However, we will likely face similar pressure in the future, so we have a difficult road ahead to prevent worst-case scenarios. That was another very worrying sign. Minister Coordinator of Special Services Tomasz Siemoniak confirmed the involvement of US intelligence in the arrest. His spokesman Jacek Dobrzyński praised the agencies involved for their, quote, efficient and above all effective action. He underscored the gravity of the case, noting that the investigation is underway. The detainee faces between 2 and 15 years in prison. The court granted the prosecutor's request and ordered 3 months of pre-trial detention.
2: A report by Piotr Urbaniak. Poland's longest river, the Vistula, has beaten historical water level lows in a number of measuring points across its length over last weekend. Experts warn that further alarming records in this aspect may be broken in the coming weeks. A report by Marcin Matuszewski.
4: Flowing more than 1,000 kilometers from southern Poland's Silesian Beskid Mountains in the south to the coastal city of Gdańsk in

0: the north. The Vistula is both the longest river in Poland and the longest river overall draining into the Baltic Sea. As such, across its length, the Vistula has more than 80 tributaries it strongly depends on, which makes it a very good indicator of Poland's overall hydrological problems if they arise. The recent years have seen just that, with hotter summers, lower annual precipitation and growing water demand causing a number of historic low water levels noted at various measuring points of Polish rivers. Another batch of such alarming records was broken in the last few days, including low water level of 102 centimeters on the Vistula River noted on Friday at the Warsaw Bulwary Hydrological Station.
1: Dla porównania, rok temu.
0: For comparison, a year ago the lowest of lows at this station was 104 centimeters after recalculation resulting from the recent water gauge zero elevation point change. So Friday's reading represents a new inglorious record for this location. Furthermore, this is not an isolated incident, as very low flows and water levels have also been recorded in recent days at numerous other points, like the nearby Modlin and Nadwiedzin Wilanówka stations.
1: Tu również jest duży problem z niskimi przepływami i stanami wody.
0: Said hydrologist Jan Szymankiewicz of Poland's Meteorology and Water Management Institute, speaking for Polish Radio. Another of this institution's experts, Paweł Staniszewski, added that the Vistula's record lows are not by any means limited to Warsaw. At the Annopol hydrological station in the southeastern region of Lublin, the water level has fallen to 156 centimeters, which was the lowest reading in over 70 years. This is due to the lack of rainfall and lack of water accumulation in river basins, which we've been noticing since January. Across 2026, only 1 month, May, had rainfall totals above the multi-year average. Meanwhile, in all the other months, it was very low. In the upper Vistula River basin, even during the normally wet period of early spring and late winter, rainfall sometimes reached only 15% of the norm. And now we are witnessing the consequences of this, especially as another heat wave is deepening the problem, intensifying evaporation in the very areas struggling with hydrological drought. Paweł Staniszewski said, concluding that in fact the drought in the Vistula River basin has been going on with short breaks since 2015, and that it is quite likely that late August and early September of 2026 will bring further record lows. Another expert from Poland's Meteorology and Water Management Institute, Emilia Szewczak, pointed out that 78 drought warnings are currently in effect across the country, with the worst situation in its central and southern ports. Record low levels have been recorded in recent days not only on the Vistula, but also on the San, Wisłok, Wieprz, Bug, Liwiec and Upper Warta rivers. As she added, the fact that thunderstorms are predicted across the country in the coming days will not make a significant change for the better in this regard, as what is needed for such is not a short and intense rain, but a steady low-intensity precipitation over a longer period of time. According to the latest data from the weekend past, water levels at 30 Polish hydrological stations were below the periodic minimum, and at over 450 stations across Poland, the passing water amounts were below the SNQ level, a mean low flow value calculated over a multi-year reference period.
2: A report by Marcin Matuszewski. Most people settle their property disputes in court. In Poland, though, one farmer apparently preferred a more hands-on approach. Armed with a tractor and a plough, he carved a long furrow through a newly resurfaced road, claiming the land was his. A report by Michał Owczarek.

0: wishing to smash it all to smithereens in a glorious burst of youthful rebellion. Not so in Poland. In this country, the anarchist may well be a grey-haired granger in muddy boots. And so, over the weekend, a 60-year-old farmer destroyed a newly laid road surface with his plough on the outskirts of the southern city of Gliwice, claiming he owned the land the road was built on. In a video posted online, a tractor is shown lowering its plough into newly laid asphalt and dragging it along the ground, leaving a long gouge in the road. Construction workers saw what was happening, and in an attempt to stop the man, they managed a roadblock with their equipment so the tractor could not ride on. Police officers arrived at the scene and caught the farmer turned anarchist in the act, according to local police department spokesperson Marzena Szwed. Incidentally, it transpired the damage was done with an uninsured tractor to boot. The hot-headed farmer is set to spend the next few months behind bars. He has already been charged with causing significant property damage, Szwed told Polish Radio. At the prosecutor's request, the court ordered the suspect to be held in pretrial detention for 3 months. He faces up to 10 years in prison if convicted. The tractor he was driving did not have the mandatory third-party liability insurance, so it was towed to a police impound lot. The farmer is said to have been in conflict with city authorities for several years and claimed that part of the road belonged to him. For years, he has reportedly opposed the redevelopment of the road, which used to be an ordinary dirt path, and residents had been calling for its renovation for ages. Anyway, the farmer managed to ruin approximately 200 meters of the freshly laid road surface, causing substantial damage, Artur Kruczek of the local road authority said. Our initial estimate for the repairs was more than 90,000 euro. Unfortunately, the final cost will certainly be higher. We'll have to mill the surface again, recompact the road base, and lay a new layer of asphalt.
1: Na pewno wzrosną. Musimy wszystko na nowo sfrezować, dogęścić podbudowę na nowo i na nowo kłaść asfalt.
0: Gliwice's road authority denied the farmer's claims of ownership and said the road is wholly owned by the city, not shared 50-50 with a private individual. In a statement, officials said the status had been confirmed by documents, including land and mortgage register entries.
2: And that report by Michał Owczarek wraps up this edition of Warsaw Review. Join us next week for another rundown of the developments in Poland. I'm Agnieszka Bielawska. Thanks for listening.

0: You're tuned to Warsaw.
1: What's up?
2: What's up?
3: What's up?
4: What's up?
5: What's up?
6: What's up?
0: This week, 300 years since German settlers arrived in the greater Poland region, but not only then and them. Also, the European Union's AI Act takes effect. And how do things look in Poland? Also, working one's way through college, but in a very different manner than what it used to be. I'm Sławek Szewc.
7: And I'm Agnieszka Wielawska. Hello.
0: Poznań in western Poland has just held its Bamber Festival, commemorating the arrival of settlers from Bamberg in Bavaria, who came to the city more than three centuries ago. A colorful procession made its way to the city's old market square, where the settlers' original 1719 contract with the city was read aloud, and a statue known as the Bamberka was decorated with a garland of white and red flowers, the traditional colors of the Bambers. Bavaria, a region in Germany, if you look at present-day maps. But
7: which has the white and blue traditional colors.
0: And that could be one of the reasons, to put it mildly, why the Bambers decided to resettle and made their way eastward towards Polish territories. As has been said, the settlers arrived in the early 18th century at the invitation of city authorities, resettling villages around Poznań that had been depopulated by war and plague. They assimilated quickly with the local population, and their descendants are now considered an integral part of Poznań's community. The surrounding villages where they settled were absorbed into the city in the early 20th century. This, I think, is a good example of Poland being a haven, a safe place for all kinds of minorities who arrived in this country down the centuries, either due to economic factors, political factors, religious persecution, as in the case of, for instance, those coming from the south of Poland's borders, from present-day Czech Republic and Slovakia. This also says that Poles are quite open to people coming from abroad for various reasons. The most recent example, of course, is the huge wave of Ukrainian migrants after the Russian attack of their country 4 years ago. But down these centuries, it has also become, I would say, daily reality that those arrivals, those resettlers, have found their place on Polish soil, that they have found a common language with Poles, but at the same time, they maintained their national identity, their cultural heritage.

0: And this speaks volumes of this Polish openness, that we do not have this tendency of oppressing resettlers who come over here and treating them as something which, well, on the basis of let's tolerate this, but we actually welcome these people.
1: I think they were simply part of society. We have to remember that for 123 years, Poland was not a state on the map of Europe. It was partitioned by the three superpowers neighboring this country. And we regained independence 1918, early 20th century. So the whole of the 19th century and part of the 18th century, we were sort of Poles living on this territory were living alongside various nations. So this is what we sometimes call that Poland is a melting pot of various traditions and cultures. There were Germans, there were the Jews, of course, there were the Ukrainians, Belarusians, and all those from the East. So we have to think that this country was, as a rule for very many long years, something of a Babel Tower. Lots of languages, lots of different cultures, and therefore they stood arm in arm. They did not sort of, there was no question of Poles scorning others, because Poles, as I said, only in the early 20th century regained Poland, regained independence. So they were together in one block of a country which was not a country.
0: Well, but to get these historical facts in the right perspective, do not get the idea, for instance, that this kind of approach on the part of Polish society derives from the fact that we were deprived of our statehood for, over a century, because all these resettlements, they took place in previous centuries. And so, for instance, the Bamber people, they settled in the Greater Poland region, that's around Poznań, as I mentioned at the beginning. But we also have the Olender people who resettled to marshland villages, mostly in the Mazovia region, that's in central Poland, in today's central Poland. This took place starting from the 16th to the 19th centuries. They made a very solid contribution to the development of local agriculture there, also architecture. We have the community of Scots. We mentioned this on numerous occasions, that one of the districts of Gdańsk, the port city on the Baltic coast, is named Scots. We have the...
1: And that due to the Gdańsk being one of the Hanseatic cities.
0: Indeed. We have the Armenians. These communities, they flourished as prominent merchant and civic communities during the era of the Polish-Lithuanian Commonwealth, which is often referred to as the Poland of many nations. They inhabited cities like Lviv, today's Lviv, which is part of western Ukraine, also Zamość in eastern Poland, in today's eastern Poland, and Gdańsk. We have the Walloons, or Wallonians, as some say, early medieval miners, artisans, architects who settled in Lower Silesia and Lesser Poland. That's the present-day southwest and south of present-day Poland. As you said, although the concept of an ethnic

0: minority is mostly used about a modern period, and this was something which was focused in communist times propaganda in post-war Poland. This country has historically been a multi-ethnic country. Indeed, the early influx of the Czechs, Hungarians, Slovaks, and Germans was particularly notable. They formed significant minorities, mostly in urban centers. As far as the Walloons, the Wallonians, they migrated to Poland probably since the 12th century. However, the first written mention of Walloon immigrants in Wrocław, today's capital of Lower Silesia, comes from around 1270. Armenians and Scots lived in Poland since the 14th century, after the late 14th century Polish-Lithuanian Union and the Union of Lublin, which established the Polish-Lithuanian Commonwealth in 1569. Lithuanians and Ruthenians became part of the population. So there you are, multicultural community here in Poland. Looking at a 1493 census, it estimated the combined population of Poland at that time and Lithuania at 7.5 million. Broken down by ethnicity, there are 3,250,000 Poles, 3,750,000 Ruthenians, which, well, present-day Ukrainians, Belarusians, Rusins, and some half a million Lithuanians. So if we look at this, Poles at that time, they constituted a minority. the second biggest, but we were a minority. Then in the 17th century, in 1618, after the Truce of Dolino, the Commonwealth's territory increased and its population reached 12 million, so it almost doubled. Its inhabitants could be roughly divided into Poles, Ukrainians, Belarusians, Lithuanians, Prussians, and Jews, also Livonians. So certain minorities sort of added to the ethnic list of the community of Polish and Lithuanian lands of that time. A reminder that you're tuned to Polish Radio, broadcasting from Warsaw. This is the weekly What's Up session with
1: Sławek Krzyws
0: and Agnieszka Bielawska. Time to move on to present-day affairs. The European Union's first transparency requirements under the Artificial Intelligence Act have come into force, introducing new obligations for AI providers and expanding the European Commission's powers to oversee compliance. Now, under the new rules, users must be clearly informed when they are interacting with an artificial intelligence system rather than a human, unless this is already obvious from the context, such as when using AI chatbots like ChatGPT. The legislation also requires providers to label AI-generated or AI-manipulated, a very important word here, images, also audio recordings, videos, including so-called deep fakes. In addition to visible labels, AI-generated content must include technical markers, such as metadata embedded in files, so search engines and other digital services can automatically identify the material. Great step forward, I dare say, Agnieszka.
1: That means
0: given the legislative
1: chaos, no more AI-generated advertisements on social media using the faces of public personalities from across the world who are unaware of the fact

0: to the, for example, advertising a shoelace?
1: Well, the way I understand it is that this does not exclude such practices, although, as stated explicitly in this AI Act, they must be adequately labeled.
0: So that means that no one is going to use a public personality, because they have to label it that this is AI generated. So in other
1: admit
0: words,
1: admit to the fact
0: will
1: that
0: not
1: they're
0: work.
1: Twisting our arm or
0: exactly.
1: pulling our leg, right?
0: Mm-hmm.
1: Okay. I also consider this a great step forward in the sense that finally this will also come as some kind of a stimulus, an awakening signal for the addressees. So far, not many people actually realized that they are being manipulated. This comes from either limited knowledge about how all these systems, algorithms, and whatnot work, but also from the human factor that, well, we all have a tendency of sort of disregarding all kinds of warnings and downplaying them, saying, well, this does not concern me. But as it turns out, and this can be found in almost daily practice, it concerns us all, though we are not aware of it.
0: And that's the saddest point in this whole situation, that the awareness is so limited, and that we do not try to improve our awareness. It's like those schemes, you know, when the media were full across Poland. For example, those calls coming from, I don't know, a grandson to a grandmother who the grandson allegedly had, I don't know, some kind of an accident and needed money immediately. And despite all kinds of warnings, all kinds of appeals from the police, from banks, from God knows what, these people sort of like did believe that this is a grandson calling.
1: Falling victim to all these schemes, indeed. Also, the good news is that the new provisions also strengthen the powers of the European Commission's AI office, which is now responsible for enforcing the rules for general purpose AI models, including systems such as ChatGPT, Gemini, and Claude. The office can launch investigations, request information and documentation, also conduct inspections, and impose penalties if it determines that an AI system poses a risk or fails to comply with the regulations. Authorities can also begin enforcing the AI Act's prohibitions on certain high-risk practices, including AI systems designed to manipulate or deceive users. So if the intention is clear, the authorities can, simply ban such practices and fine those responsible for them. Not all parts of this landmark legislation are taking effect at the same time. Amendments introduced under the EU's Digital Omnibus Package, which entered into force on July the 27th, so only recently, postponed several implementation deadlines. And among the delayed measures is the requirement for member states to establish regulatory sandboxes for testing AI systems, which has been pushed back by 1 year to August 2nd, 2027. Now, here I must say that Poland has already began implementing the sandbox testing system. Only last week, Deputy Digital Affairs Minister Dariusz Standerski said the sandbox, described as the first of its kind in the EU, mind you, should be running within 3 to 4 months. So here Poland is in the

0: spearbox of this, the spearhead of the sandbox testing system. Well, I'm all for it.
1: And why not? I mean, this is only for 3 to 4 months, I think, as a test sandbox. But I think that this law marks an important step for AI in Poland and helps support new technologies and also improve oversight of it, because this will mean that AI products on the market have been tested and found to be safe, which is highly important. So, well.
0: What's equally important is that this legislation creates a new watchdog, the Artificial Intelligence Development and Security Commission, that is to oversee AI regulation in the country. It will run the mentioned sandbox, also investigate problems with AI systems, and vet high-risk tools used in areas such as education, hiring, and critical infrastructure, very, very important areas, strategic areas, one might say. And it will also have the power to fine companies or pull non-compliant systems from the market.
1: Go for it.
0: Well, indeed. As far as the EU AI Act is concerned, companies that violate it face fines up to 15 million euro, or 3% of their annual global turnover, whichever is higher, making the regulation one of the world's strictest legal frameworks governing artificial intelligence. So let's hear it for the European Union, finally, after a couple of years of this legislative chaos surrounding the development of artificial intelligence and various systems that it operates. There's finally been agreement from all member countries on how this should be treated, and what's more, it has proved that this is critical legislation, having in mind future decades, if not centuries, of developing systems of which artificial intelligence is just the beginning. And finally, working one's way through college that I mentioned, formerly this has been, to put it in simple English, for money. Presently, it's for an entirely different purpose, I would say. It's not about performing all kinds of odd jobs, especially during the vacation season, to secure funding for education, but setting one's career path at the earliest possible stage. In other words, starting your professional activity while you're still in college or at university. And as far as young Poles are concerned, this is valid in the case of barely 14.2% of these young people. And this is definitely much lower than, for instance, in the Netherlands, where learning and working, or combining work and education, this is done by 74% of these young people. In Germany, it's around 50%. These are Eurostat data. So it turns out that in Poland, there is an entirely different model.

entering the labor market and starting one's professional career. In the opinion of experts, young people in Poland, well, they

0: something which might arise from, well, a kind of protective model that these young people, they still rely, for instance, on their parents.
1: I think that's the main cause, because this is the stereotypical model of a Polish family. You have a child who is studying, and you have to help him, her.
0: And mommy and daddy
1: and
0: say...
1: And mommy and daddy do everything to make these studies go smoothly and...
0: painlessly,
1: etc., etc. And I also think that there are already various offers for young people that are put on the walls of higher schools of education here in this country, but not very many of them are sort of like spotted. The usual work that the students do is, as you said, during summer vacations, doing all kinds of odd jobs, not necessarily applying to offices, bureaus, whatever not, where they can not only serve the coffee or sell ice cream, but they can get already the experience that they will be needing once they graduate.
0: Well, indeed, this is a model which has been in force, so to say, for many long decades. As mentioned, parents will traditionally say, I'll even take a second job if need be. You, my dear son or daughter, are obliged to focus on your education. This is the dream of our life. So we'll do everything in our power for you to have these studies go by as smoothly and as possible.
1: We are wonderful parents here in Poland, I have to say that.
0: Are we really?
1: Because, yes.
0: In my opinion, then comes the time when you enter a real life, and this overprotectiveness, it sort of backfires. So then psychologists, they have their hands full with people who suffer all kinds of depression with setbacks at work. They're surprised by everything and they simply cannot endure.
1: Another issue that results from that is the fact that the parents are stuck with their 30 or even more than 30-year-old offsprings who continue to live with them, because it definitely is much, much easier.
0: So as we are constantly being reminded by the youngsters, it's all the parents' fault. I'm Sławek Szewc.
1: And I'm Agnieszka Bielawska. Goodbye.
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0: This is the external service of Polish Radio. You're tuned to Q&A, a program showcasing the news and views on trends and phenomena in Polish society and beyond. I'm Agnieszka Łaszczuk. Welcome to the show. Short-term rentals, flats or rooms let out for a few nights rather than months, usually to tourists through platforms like Airbnb or Booking.com, started out as part of the so-called sharing economy. People renting out a spare room from time to time. In many European cities, though, it's grown into an industry of its own, with investors buying flats purely to let them out this way. The market has drawn a growing number of complaints, especially in tourist cities. Rising rents, residents pushed out of city centers, and landlords operating without registering or paying tax. A team from Delab UW, the digital economy lab at the University of Warsaw, has studied the Warsaw market twice, most recently in a report commissioned by City Hall. Led by Krzysztof Giody, the team found more than 9,600 listings on Airbnb and VRBO in February 2024, with 86% of them entire flats. In mid-July, Poland's government approved a bill to regulate the sector for the first time. It will require all short-term rentals to register, but an early version dropped a rule that would let local councils ban the practice in specific neighborhoods, and that question is still being debated. I spoke to Joanna Mazur, who co-authored both Warsaw reports. We talked about how other European cities have tackled short-term rentals, what has actually worked there, and what Poland's new law will and won't change.
1: Our major findings were that, contrary to what one could expect, that basically short-term rentals are this sharing economy and that people rent their bedrooms to tourists for additional money, this is absolutely not true in terms of how this market looks like in Warsaw. Vast majority of the apartments which are rented at the platform are hall apartments, not separate bedrooms, and even bigger majority of them are apartments which are managed by hosts that have four and more apartments. So we can see that there is huge level of concentration of management of the apartments in very narrow group of owners.
0: Did you also assess the impact of this on housing affordability and accessibility in Warsaw? Can we actually measure that impact?
1: So this is much more complicated. We tried to do it in the first edition of the report, and the results suggested that there is some kind of impact on the prices of the apartments in the districts in which there is the high level of concentration of offers of short-term rental. And we have results from other cities which basically confirm that short-term rentals have big impact on housing. Obviously, it varies. So depending on the type of the city and the role that tourism plays in the economy of the city, this can differ. When we, for example, are talking about towns which suffer because many people leave them and there is a lot of apartments which are empty, of course, the situation will be different than the one that we experience in cities such as Sopot or Krakow, where tourism is on very high level. However, in general, in terms of the impact of short-term rentals on the renting market and more generally housing market in Poland, I think we do not have good data. But learning from the experience of other cities, of other countries, we can definitely assume that there is such an impact.
0: We're having this conversation because there is a bill currently being debated. What are some of the measures that this bill would introduce? And are those measures in line with your recommendations?
1: Yeah, so the measures about which we can talk about now in terms of what there is in the proposal that we have access to are very basic and very simple. It's about the obligation to register units which are rented as short-term rentals. So this is not something that would fix any of the problems that short-term rentals cause, apart from the

0: problem with lack of data. So this is a very simple measure, which should have been introduced many, many years ago. It should have been clear that such units should have been registered for years now. But it hasn't, so in this sense, it's good that at least in this regard we would have some clarity and some register which would collect data about this. But it is definitely not enough in the light of experience that we have from other cities, from other countries. Basically, when we think about the ways that short-term rentals can be regulated, we have measures such as limiting the number of days on which the apartment can be rented, whether it is possible to rent the apartment in which you live, or whether it is possible to have like apartment for investment purposes, right, and just with the purpose of renting it on short-term rental platforms. Some of the cities try to implement measures which are based on location, so move the short-term rentals from the central areas and rather focus on areas which are farther from the center, and in this way somehow change the density of the offers which we have. And this is not something that has been proposed. And therefore, when we think about the way that actually law can shape the market, the bill that has been proposed does not do this. And what is important is to stress also that it does not give any instruments for action to local communities. So this was the initial idea, that basically the communities would be able to limit the number of offers in the given district or in the given building.
1: May I interrupt you here for a second? Why do you believe it's so important to empower local residents, local communities here? You mentioned that, of course, there are a lot of issues, a lot of problems that arise from short-term rentals. What are those issues? Just to clarify it.
0: I think we can talk about various levels of problems that we can experience with short-term rentals. And there is this tension between the platforms which have like global range and the problems that they cause on the local level. And I think that in terms of problems in Poland, we should be thinking on two levels. One level is in general our housing market and the way it operates in Poland, which is far from perfect, which we know from many reports, and both in terms of the quality of the apartments and housing in general that we have access to, their size, we are very underprivileged. And this is something that short-term rentals can make worse. And then on the very, very local level, in terms of like particular buildings or particular communities, we can experience problems such as tourists being loud, and people having to move from central areas of the town because of the very high concentration of offers that hosts basically have in particular districts, and we can see it in Warsaw.
1: Let's talk now about the experiences that the other cities, countries have had with regulating that market. What would you say the most effective measures have been so far?
0: This is a very difficult question because, again, we go back to this particularities of local impact. Therefore, even more, it's worth stressing that these measures should be tailored to the needs of particular cities, right? And we should empower these local communities to be able to experiment with various tools. These regulatory measures that have been implemented, it has happened not only in this very touristic places like Barcelona or Lisbon or London or Berlin, right? It's also very common in the US. So this mecca of innovation and liberal approach, basically all of the big cities in the United States, they also regulated short-term rentals in one way or another, almost all. This is, I think, something that we should be open to, looking at the experience that the other cities have. And what we can learn from them is, firstly, to allow the communities to somehow tailor the measures that they need. Secondly, to have resources for the enforcement. And thirdly, to cooperate with the platform to automate some of the processes in terms of the removal of the offers which do not fulfill the requirements that we have in law.
1: Joanna Mazur of Delap UW and the Faculty of Management at the University of Warsaw. And that's all for this week's Q&A. I'm Agnieszka Łaszczuk. Tune in next week.

Hello, my name is Marcin Matuszewski and I am your host in Warsaw. Welcome to this week's edition of Soundcheck, a program presenting the many faces of Poland's popular music. In our search for topics, we roam freely across musical styles and eras, but we always make sure to provide you with some ear-worthy Polish tunes. In today's edition, I decided to counter the relentless heat of this year's summer with some Polish cold wave served with a dash of post-punk. Pondering which artist of the genre shall I present, I decided to go with the now-defunct German-named Warsaw-based trio Hände. That is because, in my humble opinion, it is quite likely one of the best Polish acts you have never heard of. To introduce you to the group in question, let's start with an opening track of the only LP they released, Uwaga Szkło, meaning Warning Glass, published in January 2020 by the Bad Cave Productions. Ladies and gentlemen, here's Hände and Kryształowa Noc, the Kristallnacht.

It is not easy to find a lot of information on Hende online, but according to their social media profile, they first banded together in 2013. Self-defining as a DIY Warsaw trio playing dark post-punk embellished with synths, piercing guitars and political lyrics, the group consisted of vocalist-keyboardist Ania, guitarist Kacper and Grzesiek, who played the bass and programmed the drum machine. 2 years and numerous underground concerts after its foundation, Hende finally recorded a 5-track demo, released under exactly such a title in August 2015, online on the group's Bandcamp profile and as a DIY cassette published in cooperation with Poan's Boom Tapes. To continue the process of getting you to know their music, let me cue up my favorite song from Hende's demo, the EP closing Koniec, or The End.

released by Poland's DIY Koło Records, this time on vinyl as a split with a Polish-Australian queer post-punk duo The Follow Ground. Despite their modest output of studio recordings, Hendek continued touring and growing its fan base, both in Poland and abroad, thanks to their tour across European squads and underground clubs. Then, however, for reasons unknown, a two-year hiatus came in 2017. It seemed like this might be the end of Hendek, but the silence was finally broken in 2019, when a Florida-based US alternative label, Cagliari Records, released the group's two-song cassette single, with tunes titled Armia, The Army, and Finlandia, Finland. To continue our journey across the trio's music, let's listen to the latter of the two.

Once again, the release was well received and Hande got back on track, playing concerts on the regular and continuing their studio work on completing a fully fledged LP Uwaga Szkło. As I already mentioned, the 9-track album was finally released in early 2020 and got sterling reviews in a few places that actually wrote about it, that is. Some songs even made it to the airwaves of Polish radio and other stations, which is quite an achievement for a DIY group not caring about leaving the underground, mostly uninterested in self-promotion and showing complete disregard for achieving any kind of fame. Then, however, just when it seemed that Hande were on the cusp of breaking through to the other side and catching the attention of a wider public, the group disappeared without a word right after its debut LP got released on vinyl by Poland's Hasiok Records in October 2020. What made Hande this band? Not only did I scour the internet looking for answers, but I also asked some friends from Warsaw's DIY punk scene who sometimes shared the stage with the trio, and I still have no idea. What I do know, however, is that Hande's vocalist keyboardist Ania and bassist drummer Grzesiek went on to form a darkwave synth-pop duo The Magic Moments, while the group's guitarist Kamil is now involved in another Polish coldwave group Hygiena. Both of these are also worthy of your interest, I believe, but let's leave this for some other episode of Soundcheck. And to conclude today's edition, here's my favorite tune of today's much-missed protagonists, Hande, their sole LP's second track titled Dwie Drogi, The Two Ways. My name is Marcin Matuszewski, thank you for listening and hear you soon.

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0: Hello, I'm Agnieszka Bielawska, welcoming you to Warsaw Review, our regular rundown of some of the top stories of the passing week in Poland. Coming up for the annual Armed Forces Day parade.
1: This year it will feature approximately 2,000 soldiers and 300 military vehicles, including Polish Army's state-of-the-art equipment.
0: Poland reports a major data leak.
2: Hackers constantly evolve and sharpen their skills within their own communities. Last year, Poland's resilience against cyber attacks exceeded 99%, yet incidents like this still happen.
0: And Poland rejoins Starlink's European roaming region after dispute.
3: This is good news for Polish Starlink users. I expect SpaceX's declaration to be quickly implemented and the company to keep customers informed.
0: The annual Armed Forces Day shows and parades took place across the country on August 15th, and Marcin Matuszewski reported ahead of the event.
1: Each year on August 15th, the Polish Armed Forces Day celebrations roll across the country to commemorate the 1920 Battle of Warsaw victory. Their focal point is always the Grand Polish Army Parade in Warsaw, and on Saturday its 2026 edition will march down Warsaw's Wisłostrada River Shore Motorway. Speaking for Polish Radio, Deputy Prime Minister and Defense Minister Władysław Kosiniak-Kamysz stressed that the Warsaw event will be a show of strength of the Polish Army. This year it will feature approximately 2,000 soldiers and 300 military vehicles, including Polish Army's state-of-the-art equipment such as Borsuk transporters, K2 tanks and Patriot interceptor launchers. At the same time, around 60 Polish Air Force planes, helicopters and drones will be visible in the sky, including the latest F-35 fighter jets.
4: Śmigłowców bez załogowców.
1: Poland's defense minister listed.
4: Bardzo się cieszę, że będą brać udział nasi
1: sojusznicy. I am also very happy that our allies will participate in this undertaking, and I mean both the presence of their units at the parade and the fact that defense ministers from our allied countries will be there. So I invite everyone to join the celebrations throughout Poland. Let this day be a day of unity for the security of the Polish state.
4: Jedności na rzecz bezpieczeństwa państwa polskiego.
1: Władysław Kosiniak-Kamysz concluded. The Warsaw Parade will feature columns of soldiers from virtually every Polish military formation and other key military institutions such as Logistical Support Inspectorate and the military academies. Delegations from allies will mostly include those with units stationed in Poland, Americans, British, Romanians and Croatians, as well as Canadians and the French Armed Forces represented by a delegation from the Foreign Legion. Poland's top officials, President Nawrocki and Defense Minister included, will be present at the parade in the capital. Meanwhile, Prime Minister Donald Tusk decided to rather attend the second largest event of the day, the Maritime Show in the coastal tri-city of Gdańsk, Gdynia and Sopot, which will emphasize the ongoing rebirth of the Polish Navy. I thought to myself, it's going to be 30 degrees Celsius, so why deliver yet another speech in Warsaw where both the President and Deputy Prime Minister Kosiniak-Kamysz will already be? Perhaps it would be better if I opened the naval parade at my home down by the sea, an event which is also very attractive to people and very important from the perspective of Poland's security. But from there I will greet everyone gathered to celebrate in Warsaw, including the President and the Defense Minister. Trust me, the last thing that would cross my mind is avoiding anyone. I avoid bad thoughts and bad temptations, but I never avoid people.
5: Ja unikam złych myśli I złych pokus, a ludzi nie unikam.
1: The Polish government's head said, speaking on Polish radio about his decision to skip the celebrations in Warsaw and addressing the circulating rumors that he did this to avoid spending time with President Nawrocki. In addition,

0: In addition to the key commemorative events in Warsaw and Gdynia, ceremonies will take place across the country, including displays of military equipment, meeting zones with soldiers and military band concerts. Such events will be organized in Kraków, Giżycko, Stalowa Wola, Tarnów, Piekary Śląskie, Bydgoszcz, Łódź, Radom and a number of other locations across Poland. Large screens will be placed at each of these events so the gathered crowds can watch the parades in Warsaw and Gdańsk, the broadcast from which will also be live streamed online. The annual Polish Armed Forces Day of August 15th was established in 1923, has been celebrated till 1947 and was re-established in 1992 once Poland freed itself from Moscow's post-war zone of influence. It commemorates the 1920 Battle of Warsaw heroic victory of Polish forces, whose effective counter-offensive crushed the Bolshevik invaders, cemented Poland's independence recovery and stopped Soviet Russia's westward expansion.
1: A report by Marcin Matuszewski. Personal data of nearly 20 million people, including medical information, has been compromised in a major cyber attack on a medical company in Poland. Piotr Urbaniak has this report.
2: Polish Digital Affairs Minister Krzysztof Gawkowski announced a major data leak affecting nearly 19 million Polish citizens. The stolen database contains more than 2 terabytes of information. The breach resulted from a cyber attack on MyDR, a company responsible for electronic medical records used by many healthcare facilities. Ministry officials said the software was used by 12,000 entities, including public institutions. According to the company's website, the platform handles around 3 million visits each month. Cybersecurity expert Mikołaj Rogalewicz detailed the attack in an interview with Polish radio. Highly sensitive medical information may also be a part of the breach. A trusted source indicates that the data includes nearly 19 million unique personal identification numbers. This likely involves various medical records, though the exact details vary depending on the individual. At this stage, we still don't know exactly which specific medical data was exposed or how many people were impacted. Deputy Digital Affairs Minister Michał Gramatyka said the attack might have stemmed from human error by one of the company's employees. He added that language analysis suggests that the perpetrator may be of Indian origin. Gramatyka said there is no reason for panic, but admitted the ministry does not know where the stolen data is. Speaking with Polish radio, cybersecurity expert Adam Hartle shared his insights on the potential psychological profile of the hackers responsible for the attack. Sometimes we deal with cyber criminals who steal information and openly admit what they are, saying, pay up and we won't leak your data online. But then there are those who try to paint themselves as the good guys. They convince themselves of their own innocence, arguing, we're not evil and we're not demanding a ransom. We just want to be compensated for the effort we put into testing these security systems. Gawkowski described the incident as unprecedented and one of the largest security breaches in Poland's digital sphere. He said he remains in contact with relevant state institutions. Law enforcement agencies are involved, and the investigation is supervised by the Central Cybercrime Bureau in cooperation with the prosecutor's office. Gawkowski broke down the global cybersecurity situation in an interview with Polish radio. Hackers constantly evolve and sharpen their skills within their own communities. As governments and private institutions push forward, hackers follow close behind, sometimes leading the race and sometimes trailing. This is why knowing how to react is crucial. Last year, Poland's resilience against cyber attacks exceeded 99%, an unmatched figure in Europe. Yet incidents like this still happen. The minister said procedures are underway to secure the leaked data and transfer it to a safe database where citizens can check whether their information was compromised. He advised anyone affected to block their personal identification number, which can be done instantly through government applications. Gawkowski said MyDR's systems have been blocked, are no longer at risk, and have resumed normal operation. He added that doctors using the platform are being notified and that the state is prepared to

0: support other companies operating similar systems. He also said there is currently no indication of involvement by a foreign state and that the stolen data has not appeared in public. Services are monitoring whether anyone attempts to sell it. Asked whether the ministry is trying to contact the hackers, Gawkowski replied that Poland pursues criminals instead of negotiating with them.
1: A report by Piotr Urbaniak. Poland has been restored to Starlink's European roaming region, reversing a change that had raised concerns among Polish customers using the satellite internet service while travelling abroad. A report by Ada Janiszewska.
2: According to the latest information on Starlink's help center, Poland is now included among the European countries grouped under the company's Starlink Roam plan. Previous information on the website had stated that Poland was excluded from the European region and that accounts registered in Poland were intended for use only within the country. Polish Deputy Prime Minister and Minister of Digital Affairs, Krzysztof Gawkowski, welcomed the change on Thursday evening, saying SpaceX had responded to his demands for Polish customers to receive the same treatment as users elsewhere in Europe. This is good news for Polish Starlink users. I expect SpaceX's declaration to be quickly implemented and the company to keep customers informed. Poles must be treated equally to other European citizens. This was achieved thanks to my and the ministry's digitalization efforts. Now SpaceX has to implement these declarations.
3: Teraz pozostaje zrealizowanie tych zapowiedzi przez firmę SpaceX.
2: He added that he had received a clear declaration that Poland would be included in Starlink Roam's intra-European travel area and that Polish customers would not face any new restrictions. Gawkowski said the development was good news for Polish Starlink users, but stressed that he expected SpaceX to implement the declaration quickly. Prime Minister Donald Tusk received this assurance from its representatives. In making this announcement, the Prime Minister stated that the company was currently unable to explain its decision, and some of its representatives allegedly suggested that Poland's exclusion from the European region was the result of an error. At this stage, we were assured that they would review the matter. Starlink has yet to explain what happened or why this problem occurred in the first place. The controversy began earlier this week after reports emerged that Poland had been removed from Starlink's European mobile region. Such a change could have increased costs for Polish customers who use Starlink terminals while traveling outside the country. Starlink's update service rules divide the world into geographical regions. Countries included within the same region are generally treated as a single area for roaming purposes, meaning travel between them does not count as international travel under the relevant rules. The European region includes more than 30 countries, among them Germany, the Czech Republic, Slovakia, Lithuania, France, Spain, Italy, Romania, and Norway. Under the updated policy, new customers became subject to the rules from July 14th, while existing customers are scheduled to fall under them from August 17th. The issue prompted a response from the senior members of the Polish government. Gawkowski said on Wednesday that he had asked SpaceX to urgently restore equal conditions for Polish customers. He also warned that Poland was capable of taking action against major technology companies if necessary, stressing the country's digital sovereignty. If there is no quick response and a return to previous rules, Poland will react. There is no room for big tech companies to apply their policies to citizens or states, since these states do not retaliate against these companies, even though they can. Poland can disable X. If anyone thinks foreign companies are roaming our market and we can't do anything about it, they're mistaken. We also have our own red button and can curb such behavior. In an interview with online broadcaster Onet on Wednesday, Krzysztof Gawkowski argued that Poland should not be treated as a second-class European market by a company that operates commercially in the country. He described the new requirements as unfair and said Polish customers should enjoy the same roaming conditions as customers elsewhere in Europe. The point is that Starlink is changing its regulations in Europe, which unfortunately places Poland as a second-class country for Poles using Starlink. Elon Musk and SpaceX, his company that operates Starlink, haven't changed their standards for many countries, but they have for Poland. This means we'll have to submit some documentation, and in my opinion, this is a scandal. Since SpaceX makes money here, we pay for the Starlinks, and they treat us worse. Foreign Minister Radosław Sikorski also addressed the dispute directly.

0: calling on Elon Musk to stop what he described as discrimination against Polish Starlink users. Sikorski warned that Poland could reconsider its payment for Musk's services, referring to approximately $50 million a year. The latest update to Starlink's help center indicates that Poland is once again part of the European Roam region, potentially removing the additional restrictions that had sparked the dispute. For Polish users, the change means that traveling between Poland and other countries within Starlink's European region should not incur the additional roaming consequences associated with leaving one geographical region for another.
1: A report by Ada Janiszewska. Poland's Prime Minister Donald Tusk has announced the arrest of a Russian national in Warsaw. The individual was reportedly tasked with carrying out the assassination of a U.S. citizen on Polish territory. A report by Piotr Urbaniak.
2: Polish intelligence services detained a Russian national carrying a Ukrainian passport who was allegedly tasked with executing a U.S. and Ukrainian citizen. Prime Minister Donald Tusk announced the arrest on Thursday. Speaking with a Polish press agency, he outlined the context and broader implications of the incident. This is the first time an attack on an American citizen has been orchestrated by the Russian state on our soil, right here in Warsaw. Unfortunately, we must assume that Putin regime will continue trying to eliminate its targets, wherever they may be in the world. As a result, we are treating this matter with the utmost urgency to prevent further attempts against foreign or Polish citizens within our borders. Tusk said the 29-year-old suspect had been recruited by Russian intelligence. He added that the intended target was deemed inconvenient for the Kremlin, with unofficial media reports identifying him as an arms executive supplying military equipment to Ukraine. Bartłomiej Śniadała of the Warsaw Police shared details of the operation in an interview with Polish radio. The suspect was arrested on August 7th on Wołoska Street in Warsaw. He was swiftly apprehended by officers from the Department for Combating Criminal Terrorism and Homicide. Thanks to the close cooperation and extensive efforts of the Warsaw Metropolitan Police and the Internal Security Agency, the man was charged with accepting a contract killing and preparing an attack. Prime Minister Tusk said the assassination was stopped at the last moment. In an interview with the Polish press agency, he commended everyone involved in making the arrest. I want to thank all the officers from the Internal Security Agency and the police. They did a tremendous job and we managed to avert a disaster. However, we will likely face similar pressure in the future, so we have a difficult road ahead to prevent worst-case scenarios. That was another very worrying sign. Minister Coordinator of Special Services Tomasz Siemoniak confirmed the involvement of U.S. intelligence in the arrest. His spokesman Jacek Dobrzyński praised the agencies involved for their, quote, efficient and above all effective action. He underscored the gravity of the case, noting that the investigation is underway. The detainee faces between 2 and 15 years in prison. The court granted the prosecutor's request and ordered 3 months of pre-trial detention.
1: A report by Piotr Urbaniak. Poland's longest river, the Vistula, has beaten historical water level lows in a number of measuring points across its length over last weekend. Experts warn that further alarming records in this aspect may be broken in the coming weeks. A report by Marcin Matuszewski.
3: Flowing more than 1,000 kilometers from southern Poland's Silesian Beskid Mountains in the south to the coastal city of Gdańsk in the north, the Vistula is both the longest river in Poland and the longest river overall draining into the Baltic Sea. As such, across its length, the Vistula has more than 80 tributaries it strongly depends on, which makes it a very good indicator of Poland's overall hydrological problems if they arise. The recent years have seen just that, with hotter summers, lower annual precipitation and growing water demand causing a number of historic low water levels noted at various measuring points of Polish rivers. Another batch of such alarming records was broken in the last few days, in

0: including low water level of 102 centimeters on the Vistula River, noted on Friday at the Warsaw Bulwary Hydrological Station.
1: Dla porównania, rok temu...
0: For comparison, a year ago, the lowest of lows at this station was 104 centimeters after recalculation resulting from the recent water gauge zero elevation point change. So Friday's reading represents a new inglorious record for this location. Furthermore, this is not an isolated incident, as very low flows and water levels have also been recorded in recent days at numerous other points, like the nearby Modlin and Nadwiedzin Wilanówka stations.
1: Tu również jest duży problem z niskimi przepływami i stanami wody.
0: Said hydrologist Jan Szymankiewicz of Poland's Meteorology and Water Management Institute, speaking for Polish Radio. Another of this institution's experts, Paweł Staniszewski, added that the Vistula's record lows are not by any means limited to Warsaw. At the Annopol hydrological station in the southeastern region of Lublin, the water level has fallen to 156 centimeters, which was the lowest reading in over 70 years. This is due to the lack of rainfall and lack of water accumulation in river basins, which we've been noticing since January. Across 2026, only 1 month, May, had rainfall totals above the multi-year average. Meanwhile, in all the other months, it was very low. In the upper Vistula River basin, even during the normally wet period of early spring and late winter, rainfall sometimes reached only 15% of the norm. And now we are witnessing the consequences of this, especially as another heat wave is deepening the problem, intensifying evaporation in the very areas struggling with hydrological drought. Paweł Staniszewski said, concluding that in fact the drought in the Vistula River basin has been going on with short breaks since 2015, and that it is quite likely that late August and early September of 2026 will bring further record lows. Another expert from Poland's Meteorology and Water Management Institute, Emilia Szewczak, pointed out that 78 drought warnings are currently in effect across the country, with the worst situation in its central and southern ports. Record low levels have been recorded in recent days not only on the Vistula, but also on the San, Wisłok, Wieprz, Bug, Liwiec and Upper Warta rivers. As she added, the fact that thunderstorms are predicted across the country in the coming days will not make a significant change for the better in this regard, as what is needed for such is not a short and intense rain, but a steady low-intensity precipitation over a longer period of time. According to the latest data from the weekend past, water levels at 30 Polish hydrological stations were below the periodic minimum, and at over 450 stations across Poland, the passing water amounts were below the SNQ level, a mean low flow value calculated over a multi-year reference period.
2: A report by Marcin Matuszewski. Most people settle their property disputes in court. In Poland, though, one farmer apparently preferred a more hands-on approach. Armed with a tractor and a plough, he carved a long furrow through a newly resurfaced road, claiming the land was his. A report by Michał Owczarek.

In much of Europe, anarchists tend to be urban kids fed up with the order their parents built for them and itching to smash it all to smithereens in a glorious burst of youthful rebellion. Not so in Poland. In this country, the anarchist may well be a grey-haired granger in muddy boots. And so, over the weekend, a 60-year-old farmer destroyed a newly laid road surface with his plough on the outskirts of the southern city of Gliwice, claiming he owned the land the road was built on. In a video posted online, a tractor is shown lowering its plough into newly laid asphalt and dragging it along the ground, leaving a long gouge in the road.

road. Construction workers saw what was happening, and in an attempt to stop the man, they managed a roadblock with their equipment so the tractor could not ride on.

0: and Mazenash Fed. Incidentally, it transpired the damage was done with an uninsured tractor to boot. The hot-headed farmer is set to spend the next few months behind bars. He has already been charged with causing significant property damage, Schwed told Polish Radio. At the prosecutor's request, the court ordered the suspect to be held in pretrial detention for 3 months. He faces up to 10 years in prison if convicted. The tractor he was driving did not have the mandatory third-party liability insurance, so it was towed to a police impound lot. The farmer is said to have been in conflict with city authorities for several years and claimed that part of the road belonged to him. For years, he has reportedly opposed the redevelopment of the road, which used to be an ordinary dirt path, and residents had been calling for its renovation for ages. Anyway, the farmer managed to ruin approximately 200 meters of the freshly laid road surface, causing substantial damage, Artur Kruczek of the local road authority said. Our initial estimate for the repairs was more than 90,000 euro. Unfortunately, the final cost will certainly be higher. We'll have to mill the surface again, recompact the road base, and lay a new layer of asphalt.
1: Na pewno wzrosną. Musimy wszystko na nowo sfrezować, dogęścić podbudowę na nowo i na nowo kłaść asfalt.
0: Gliwice's road authority denied the farmer's claims of ownership and said the road is wholly owned by the city, not shared 50-50 with a private individual. In a statement, officials said the status had been confirmed by documents, including land and mortgage register entries.
2: And that report by Michał Owczarek wraps up this edition of Warsaw Review. Join us next week for another rundown of the developments in Poland. I'm Agnieszka Bielawska. 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

It is a co-production of Polish Radio's external service, as well as Radio Slovakia International, Radio Romania International, and Radio Prague. In the show this week, Poland faces an increase in anti-Ukrainian hostility. Also, the mood among Russians has darkened significantly, characterized by anxiety, economic fatigue, and growing pessimism. And on a brighter note, we'll visit the European Capital of Culture 2026, Trenčín, in Slovakia. All that is coming up, but first, it's time for music, and here is Poland's Kaśka Sochacka in her song called Niebo było różowe, or The Sky Was Pink.

Welcome to Central Europe Today. In this magazine, every week, we will be talking about what life in Central Europe is all about. The show is coming to you from Warsaw and is hosted by me, Danuta Isler.

0: Poland has seen a noticeable increase in anti-Ukrainian incidents in recent weeks, ranging from acts of vandalism and online hate campaigns to verbal and physical attacks, raising concerns about the growing hostility towards the country's Ukrainian community. Michał Owczarek has more.
1: 4 years into Russia's invasion of Ukraine, the outpouring of generosity and solidarity to

0: towards Ukrainians is a distant memory in Poland. Now, the two countries find themselves locked in a bitter dispute over history that has led to angry rhetoric, mutual mudslinging, and a threat from Poland to block Ukraine's EU accession until it gets its historical house in order. Meanwhile, a growing number of anti-Ukrainian incidents in Poland has prompted concern among officials and civil society groups who warn that hostile rhetoric may lead to tragedy. In a recent development, two girls who had fled war-torn Ukraine were verbally assaulted on a public bus in the southern city of Bielsko-Biała by a man who shouted insults and obscenities at them. On Tuesday, Polish Prime Minister Donald Tusk condemned the incident, hinting at the right-wing nationalist opposition. If any politician wants to ride a wave of shifting public sentiment, for example by exploiting anti-Ukrainian sentiment, then to me that person is a public enemy. What happened in Bielsko-Biała was appalling. No decent person can condone the way those Ukrainian girls were treated. Unfortunately, this is yet another reminder that inciting people against one another has devastating consequences. This is not how people should behave. Police detained the suspect after Poland's Center for Monitoring Racist and Xenophobic Behavior filed a complaint. Prosecutors are investigating the case. Analysts point out that there is indeed political capital in taking a hard line on Ukraine, as suggested by surveys showing a popularity surge for nationalist president Karol Nawrocki. Standing in stark political opposition to the president is Poland's coalition government led by Tusk. However, with parliamentary elections due next year, they are acutely aware of the ramifications of seeming soft on Ukraine. Speaking to Polish radio, Anna Tatar of the Never Again NGO warned that attacks on Ukrainians could become more frequent in the coming months. She said she has no doubt that politicians bear a significant share of the responsibility. I would primarily blame politicians who, for their own political gain, have spent not just weeks or months, but years promoting anti-Ukrainian rhetoric, attributing to Ukrainians some wrongdoing they did not commit. When this kind of messaging goes unchecked, it eventually leads to incidents like these, where even children become victims of violence. For many Poles, there is resentment towards some 1 million Ukrainians who now live in Poland, while ignoring the fact that Ukrainians are net contributors to the Polish economy. Tatar warns that if hostility towards Ukrainians continues to escalate, many of them may choose to leave Poland. She stresses that large numbers of Ukrainians have been living and working illegally in Poland for years, contributing to the country's economy and paying taxes. It would be a disaster if Ukrainians began leaving Poland. All economic data show that the social benefits Ukrainians receive are far outweighed by the contribution they make to Poland's GDP. With an election in Poland next year and possibly one in Ukraine soon if the military situation allows, Kyiv's decision to honor Second World War fighters who killed about 100,000 Poles will almost certainly revive simmering tensions. Keeping that in view, many analysts suggest there is little hope for de-escalation.
1: That was a report by Michał Owczarek, and it'll be followed by Polish music collaboration of Vito Bambino and Zalia called Decyzje or Decisions.

0: That was Polish music collaboration of Vito Bambino and Zalia, and you're listening to Central Europe Today, coming your way from Warsaw. The mood among Russians has darkened significantly, characterized by widespread anxiety, economic fatigue, and growing pessimism. The first 6 months of 2026 saw a steep rise in the number of civilians killed or wounded in the war between Russia and Ukraine. Both Moscow and Kyiv have increased the number of airstrikes targeting vital infrastructure as the Russian invasion grinds into its fifth year. While Kremlin propagandists continue projecting confidence about the outcome of the war against Ukraine, this spring has brought a marked shift in mood among Russia's community. And to find out more, I spoke to Elena Stein of the Berlin-based Center for Independent Social Research.
1: My name is Elena Stein. I'm a founder and chair of Center for Independent Social Research. It's a small NGO based in Berlin. We were founded in 2015. And I'm also co-founder and member of platform of anti-war civic and humanitarian initiatives, which is a gathering of 100 mainly Russian-speaking organizations based in over 40 countries.
2: Considering the fact that it's the fifth year of the war, how are Russians feeling about it? Are they expressing it? Do they follow or quote-unquote buy what Putin is saying and these kind of things?
1: It is not an easy answer, because I was talking today about public mood, and if I would summarize it in one short term, I would say the Russians are in a bad mood. But not because they really caring about the war in Ukraine, just because the war affects their everyday life. And a bit rude of me to say it in that way, but I explain it. It's like the affecting of the war affects their everyday life, makes it uncomfortable through the fuel crisis, through the internet regulations and restrictions, through the bigger and stronger repressions inside, and inflation, and a lot of social problems. And it's not anymore on the TV, it's in everyday life, and it feels more dangerous. And of course, through the drones attack, which are happening more often nowadays, even in Moscow.
2: And would you say this mood is similar in big cities and far away in Siberia?
1: Or?

0: depends. It depends on what kind of problems this or that region are facing too. So, for example, Belgorodska Oblast, the Belgorod region, were facing drone attacks and the war for already 2 to 3 years on Russian territory. But it doesn't really bother bigger megapolises. That was a topic for the first time, but then became a normality. Mm-hmm. And like in Chelyabinsk, which is a million cities far away in the south part of Ural, were producing a lot of military technique and were proud of a revival of so-called Tankograd. But now suddenly they are also facing some drone attacks and the fuel crisis. So it depends on what point they face it as a problem. Yes, but of course it's getting to be more and more loud because now is also Moscow under attack from different sides.
1: So since there's been a growing fatigue of the situation among general public, are there regular Russians doing anything about it? I'm not even talking about going to the streets, but are they voicing their disapproval somehow? I don't know. Do you see it in opinion polls? Do you see it on the internet as much as you can in Russia?
0: Yes, I do think that this dissatisfaction of the current situation becoming more and more visible. So we see it, we hear it through, as you already said, through social media, for example. People are not afraid anymore to talk about their problems, everyday problems, and even so-called pro-Putin influencers are not afraid to criticize the situation. Yes, that's a big sign, it's a big difference. There is less patriotic speeches and this, appeal to combine the spirit and the strength to stay on the front behind Putin, but they also respond to crises, to fuel crises, also what happened to animals in Siberia and the internet restrictions. So we see this public expression in a critical way becoming normal.
2: I was talking to Elena Stein of the Berlin-based Center for Independent Social Research. And up next you'll hear Poland's Max Wapiński and his song called Sen or A Dream.
3: W głowie mam głośny szum.

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Trenčín, Slovakia is a proud European Capital of Culture 2026, sharing

0: sharing the prestigious title with Oulu in Finland. Operating under the theme Cultivating Curiosity, the year-long initiative features hundreds of art installations, music festivals, and community events designed to redefine public spaces and strengthen cultural connections across Europe. Jeremy Hill of Radio Slovakia International with more.
1: Capital Cities of Culture is a European Union initiative which is well known, but it's not a title to be earned easily. You have to prepare for it, convince that you are able to do it, and then work with us together to make sure that you have a good program and that you actually show what cultural life your city can offer.
2: That was Norman Spoppens, Deputy Director General for Implementation at the European Commission's Directorate General for Regional and Urban Policy, speaking from Trenčín Castle during the official opening ceremony.
3: I'm Richard Rybníček. I am a mayor of city Trenčín, 16 years.
2: How does it feel as a person from Trenčín, mayor of Trenčín, to have the spotlight on your city?
3: I'm studied in Germany and I lived in Bratislava and in Europe. And after 20 years, I came home. And this is my gift to my home city, to give my energy. And I think this title can help us to say the European, that Middle Europe cities are very attractive in history, in life, and so that I think it's very important for the sustainability our city, because the demography of the city Slovakia is very bad, and we need a new people to live here, because 55,000 people is not enough. And I think we need a new people from Europe who maybe can come to us and maybe to live here. And this is for the sustainability, the city, very important.
2: Certainly, none of the year's events would be possible without the support of the regional government, as confirmed by Jaroslav Baška, president of the Trenčín self-governing region.
4: And the self-governing region of Trenčín is supporting this European Capital of Culture, Trenčín 2026, very strongly from the beginning. It's not only financial help in the volume of 5 million euros, but it is also in cooperation. We give our organizations, for example, secondary schools and other organizations that are under our command, under the Trenčín region command. We work with these people together, and I hope that, and I think, and I'm pretty sure that this weekend will be very nice, and everything is well organized. And I would like to thank you also, the city, the mayor, who brought this idea because of the European Capital of Culture in 2013 from Košice. And we are only, Trenčín is the second European Capital of Culture in Slovakia, since we joined the European Union in 2004. The whole year, 2026, where a lot of events will be organized to people, and I hope that not only the Trenčín as a European capital of culture, but also the whole region will be presented to whole Europe and maybe to the whole world.
2: So what do you hope international visitors learn about Trenčín and its region?
4: The capital, Trenčín capital, is a very ancient city. It's the most ancient city in Slovakia. Despite that this is the smallest regional capital, it has very nice premises, venues, where all the events during the whole year can be held. And I think that foreign visitors will take with them back to their homes a lot of culture, a lot of polite people, a lot of everything. For example, spas. We have a lot of healing mineral waters in the Trenčín region, and they will see. They will see everything, and I hope that they will not come only once, but also many times in the future. Also with their friends, with their families, and I think that we prepared everything very nicely.
2: As Mr. Baška noted, the city received 5 million euros from the regional government. The city matched that contribution with another 5 million, while the European Union provided nearly 40 million more. With additional funding from other sources, this year's overall budget is substantial. That strong financial backing helped deliver a spectacular opening weekend.
0: That was Jeremy Hill of Radio Slovakia International, and his report from Trenčín in Slovakia, European Capital of Culture 2020.

2026 brings us to the end of this week's edition of Central Europe Today. I'm leaving you now with Polish-Ukrainian band Dagadana and their Kangding love song. I'm Danuta Isler. Thanks for listening.

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1: What's up?
2: What's up?
3: What's up?
4: What's up?
5: What's up?
0: This week, 300 years since German settlers arrived in the Greater Poland region, but not only then and them. Also, the European Union's AI Act takes effect.

0: understand how do things look in Poland. Also, working one's way through college, but in a very different manner than what it used to be. I'm Sławek Krzewsz.
1: And I'm Agnieszka Wielawska. Hello.
0: Poznań in Western Poland has just held its Bamber Festival, commemorating the arrival of settlers from Bamberg in Bavaria who came to the city more than three centuries ago. A colorful procession made its way to the city's old market square, where the settlers' original 1719 contract with the city was read aloud, and a statue known as the Bamberka was decorated with a garland of white and red flowers, the traditional colors of the Bambers. Bavaria, a region in Germany, if you look at present-day maps. And,
1: but which has the white and blue traditional colors.
0: And that could be one of the reasons, to put it mildly, why the Bambers decided to resettle and made their way eastward towards Polish territories. As has been said, the settlers arrived in the early 18th century at the invitation of city authorities, resettling villages around Poznań that had been depopulated by war and plague. They assimilated quickly with the local population, and their descendants are now considered an integral part of Poznań's community. The surrounding villages where they settled were absorbed into the city in the early 20th century. This, I think, is a good example of Poland being a haven, a safe place for all kinds of minorities who arrived in this country down the centuries, either due to economic factors, political factors, religious persecution, as in the case of, for instance, those coming from the south of Poland's borders, from present-day Czech Republic and Slovakia. This also says that Poles are quite open to people coming from abroad for various reasons. The most recent example, of course, is the huge wave of Ukrainian migrants after the Russian attack of their country 4 years ago. But down these centuries, it has also become, I would say, daily reality that those arrivals, those resettlers, have found their place on Polish soil, that they have found a common language with Poles, but at the same time, they maintained their national identity, their cultural heritage. And this speaks volumes of this Polish openness, that we do not have this tendency of oppressing resettlers who come over here and treating them as something which, well, on the basis of let's tolerate this, but we actually welcome these people.
1: I think they were simply part of society. We have to remember that for 123 years, Poland was not a state on the map of Europe. It was partitioned by the three superpowers neighboring this country. And we regained independence 1918, early 20th century. So the whole of the 19th century and part of the 18th century, we were sort of Poles living on this territory were living alongside various nations. So this is what we sometimes call that Poland is a melting pot of various traditions and cultures. There were Germans, there were

0: The Jews, of course, there were the Ukrainians, Belarusians, and all those from the East. So we have to think that this country was, as a rule for very many long years, something of a Babel Tower. Lots of languages, lots of different cultures, and therefore they stood arm in arm. They did not sort of, there was no question of Poles scorning others, because Poles, as I said, only in the early 20th century regained Poland, regained independence. So they were together in one block of a country which was not a country.
1: Well, but to get these historical facts in the right perspective, do not get the idea, for instance, that this kind of approach on the part of Polish society derives from the fact that we were deprived of our statehood for, over a century, because all these resettlements, they took place in previous centuries. And so, for instance, the Bamber people, they settled in the greater Poland region, and that's around Poznań, as I mentioned at the beginning. But we also have the Olender people who resettled to marshland villages, mostly in the Mazovia region, that's in central Poland, in today's central Poland. This took place starting from the 16th to the 19th centuries. They made a very solid contribution to the development of local agriculture there, also architecture. We have the community of Scots. We mentioned this on numerous occasions, that one of the districts of Gdańsk, the port city on the Baltic coast, is named Scots. We have the...
0: And that due to the Gdańsk being one of the Hanseatic cities.
1: Indeed. We have the Armenians. These communities, they flourished as prominent merchant and civic communities during the era of the Polish-Lithuanian Commonwealth, which is often referred to as the Poland of many nations. They inhabited cities like Lviv, today's Lviv, which is part of western Ukraine, also Zamość in eastern Poland, in today's eastern Poland, and Gdańsk. We have the Walloons, or Wallonians, as some say, early medieval miners, artisans, architects who settled in Lower Silesia and Lesser Poland. That's the present-day southwest and south of present-day Poland. As you said, although the concept of an ethnic minority is mostly used about a modern period, and this was something which was focused in communist times propaganda in post-war Poland, this country has historically been a multi-ethnic country. Indeed, the early influx of the Czechs, Hungarians, Slovaks, and Germans was particularly notable. They formed significant minorities, mostly in urban centers. As far as the Walloons, the Wallonians, they migrated to Poland probably since the 12th century. However, the first written mention of Walloon immigrants in Wrocław, today's capital of Lower Silesia, comes from around 1270. Armenians and Scots lived in Poland since the 14th century, after the late 14th century Polish-Lithuanian Union and the Union of Lublin, which established the Polish-Lithuanian Commonwealth.

0: north in 1569. Lithuanians and Ruthenians became part of the population. So there you are, multicultural community here in Poland, looking at a 1493 census. It estimated the combined population of Poland at that time and Lithuania at 7.5 million, broken down by ethnicity. There were 3,250,000 Poles, 3,750,000 Ruthenians, which, well, present-day Ukrainians, Belarusians, Rusins, and some 500,000 Lithuanians. So if we look at this, Poles at that time, they constituted a minority. the second biggest, but we were a minority. Then in the 17th century, in 1618, after the Truce of Dolino, the Commonwealth's territory increased and its population reached 12 million, so it almost doubled. Its inhabitants could be roughly divided into Poles, Ukrainians, Belarusians, Lithuanians, Prussians, and Jews, also Livonians. So certain minorities sort of added to the ethnic list of the community of Polish and Lithuanian lands of that time. A reminder that you're tuned to Polish Radio, broadcasting from Warsaw. This is the weekly WhatsApp session with
1: Sławek Krzyws
0: and Agnieszka Bielawska. Time to move on to present-day affairs. The European Union's first transparency requirements under the Artificial Intelligence Act have come into force, introducing new obligations for AI providers and expanding the European Commission's powers to oversee compliance. Now, under the new rules, users must be clearly informed when they are interacting with an artificial intelligence system rather than a human, unless this is already obvious from the context, such as when using AI chatbots like ChatGPT. The legislation also requires providers to label AI-generated or AI-manipulated, a very important word here, images, also audio recordings, videos, including so-called deep fakes. In addition to visible labels, AI-generated content must include technical markers, such as metadata embedded in files, so search engines and other digital services can automatically identify the material. Great step forward, I dare say, Agnieszka.
1: But that means
0: given the
1: no
0: legislative
1: more
0: chaos,
1: AI-generated advertisements on social media using the faces of public personalities from across the world who are unaware of the fact that they are, for example, advertising a shoelace.
0: Well, the way I understand it is that this does not exclude such practices, although, as stated explicitly in this AI Act, they must be adequately labeled.
1: So that means that no one is going to use a public personality because they have to label it that this is AI generated. So in other
0: admit
1: words,
0: admit to the fact
1: it will
0: that
1: not work.
0: They're twisting our arm or
1: exactly.
0: Pulling our leg, right?
1: Mm-hmm.
0: I also consider this a great step forward in the sense that finally this will also come as some kind of a stimulus, an awakening signal for the addressees. So far, not many people actually realized that they are being manipulated. This comes from either limited knowledge about how all these systems, algorithms, and whatnot work, but also from the human factor that

0: Well, we all have a tendency of sort of disregarding all kinds of warnings and downplaying them, saying, well, this does not concern me. But as it turns out, and this can be found in almost daily practice, it concerns us all, though we are not aware of it.
1: And that's the saddest point in this whole situation, that the awareness is so limited and that we do not try to improve our awareness. It's like those schemes, you know, when the media were full across Poland. For example, those calls coming from, a grandson to a grandmother who the grandson allegedly had, some kind of an accident and needed money immediately. And despite all kinds of warnings, all kinds of appeals from the police, from banks, from God knows what, these people sort of like did believe that this is a grandson calling.
0: Falling victim to all these schemes, indeed. Also, the good news is that the new provisions also strengthen the powers of the European Commission's AI office, which is now responsible for enforcing the rules for general purpose AI models, including systems such as ChatGPT, Gemini, and Claude. The office can launch investigations, request information and documentation, also conduct inspections, and impose penalties if it determines that an AI system poses a risk or fails to comply with the regulations. Authorities can also begin enforcing the AI Act's prohibitions on certain high-risk practices, including AI systems designed to manipulate or deceive users. So if the intention is clear, the authorities can, simply ban such practices and fine those responsible for them. Not all parts of this landmark legislation are taking effect at the same time. Amendments introduced under the EU's Digital Omnibus Package, which entered into force on July the 27th, so only recently, postponed several implementation deadlines. And among the delayed measures is the requirement for member states to establish regulatory sandboxes for testing AI systems, which has been pushed back by 1 year to August 2nd, 2027. Now, here I must say that Poland has already began implementing the sandbox testing system. Only last week, Deputy Digital Affairs Minister Dariusz Standerski said the sandbox, described as the first of its kind in the EU, mind you, should be running within 3 to 4 months. So here Poland is in the spear box of this, the spearhead of the sandbox testing system. I'm all for it.
1: And why not? I mean, this is only for 3 to 4 months, I think, as a test sandbox. But I think that this law marks an important step for AI in Poland and helps support new technologies and also improve oversight of it, because this will mean that AI products on the market have been tested and found to be safe, which is highly important.
0: What's equally important is that this legislation creates a new watchdog, the Artificial Intelligence Development and Security Commission, that is to oversee AI regulation in the country. It will run the mentioned sandbox, also investigate problems with AI systems, and vet high-risk tools used

0: in areas such as education, hiring, and critical infrastructure. Very, very important areas, strategic areas, one might say. And it will also have the power to fine companies or pull non-compliant systems from the market.
1: Go for it.
0: Well, indeed. As far as the EU AI Act is concerned, companies that violate it face fines up to 15 million euro, or 3% of their annual global turnover, whichever is higher, making the regulation one of the world's strictest legal frameworks governing artificial intelligence. So let's hear it for the European Union. Finally, after a couple of years of this legislative chaos surrounding the development of artificial intelligence and various systems that it operates, there's finally been agreement from all member countries on how this should be treated, and what's more, it has proved that this is critical legislation, having in mind future decades, if not centuries, of developing systems of which artificial intelligence is just the beginning. And finally, working one's way through college that I mentioned, formerly, this has been, to put it in simple English, for money. Presently, it's for an entirely different purpose, I would say. It's not about performing all kinds of odd jobs, especially during the vacation season, to secure funding for education, but setting one's career path at the earliest possible stage. In other words, starting your professional activity while you're still in college or at university. And as far as young Poles are concerned, this is valid in the case of barely 14.2% of these young people. And this is definitely much lower than, for instance, in the Netherlands, where learning and working, or combining work and education, this is done by 74% of these young people. In Germany, it's around 50%. These are Eurostat data. So it turns out that in Poland, there is an entirely different model of entering the labor market and starting one's professional career. In the opinion of experts, young people in Poland, they do not have lesser ambition than their West European peers, for instance, but it is the outcome of an entirely different model of preparing these people for entering the labor market, something which might arise from, a kind of protective model that these young people, they still rely, for instance, on their parents.
1: I think that's the main cause, because this is This is the stereotypical model of a Polish family. You have a child who is studying and you have to help him, her.
0: And mommy and daddy
1: and daddy do everything to make these studies go smoothly and painlessly, etc., etc.

And I also think that there are already various offers for young people that are put on the walls of higher schools of education here in this country.

0: the coffee or sell ice cream, but they can get already the experience that they will be needing once they graduate.
1: Well, indeed, this is a model which has been in force, so to say, for many long decades. As mentioned, parents will traditionally say, I'll even take a second job if need be. You, my dear son or daughter, are obliged to focus on your education. This is the dream of our life. So we'll do everything in our power for you to have these studies go by as smoothly and as possible.
0: We are wonderful parents here in Poland, I have to say that.
1: Are we really? Because,
0: yes.
1: In my opinion, then comes the time when you enter a real life. And this overprotectiveness, it sort of backfires. So then psychologists, they have their hands full with people who suffer all kinds of depression with setbacks at work. They're surprised by everything and they simply cannot endure.
0: Another issue that results from that is the fact that the parents are stuck with their 30 or even more than 30-year-old offsprings who continue to live with them because it definitely is much, much easier.
1: So as we are constantly being reminded by the youngsters, it's all the parents' fault. I'm Sławek Szewc.
0: And I'm Agnieszka Bielawska. Goodbye.
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0: Hello, I'm Agnieszka Bielawska, welcoming you to Warsaw Review, our regular rundown of some of the top stories of the passing week in Poland. Coming up for the annual Armed Forces Day parade.
1: This year it will feature approximately 2,000 soldiers and 300 military vehicles, including Polish Army's state-of-the-art equipment.
0: Poland reports a major data leak.
2: Hackers constantly evolve and sharpen their skills within their own communities. Last year, Poland's resilience against cyber attacks exceeded 99%, yet incidents like this still happen.
0: And Poland rejoins Starlink's European roaming region after dispute.
3: To dobra wiadomość dla polskich użytkowników.

0: This is good news for Polish Starlink users. I expect SpaceX's declaration to be quickly implemented and the company to keep customers informed.
1: The annual Armed Forces Day shows and parades took place across the country on August 15th, and Marcin Matuszewski reported ahead of the event.
2: Each year on August 15th, the Polish Armed Forces Day celebrations roll across the country to commemorate the 1920 Battle of Warsaw victory. Their focal point is always the Grand Polish Army Parade in Warsaw, and on Saturday its 2026 edition will march down Warsaw's Wisłostrada River Shore Motorway. Speaking for Polish Radio, Deputy Prime Minister and Defense Minister Władysław Kosiniak-Kamysz stressed that the Warsaw event will be a show of strength of the Polish army. This year it will feature approximately 2,000 soldiers and 300 military vehicles, including Polish Army's state-of-the-art equipment such as Borsuk transporters, K2 tanks and Patriot interceptor launchers. At the same time, around 60 Polish Air Force planes, helicopters and drones will be visible in the sky, including the latest F-35 fighter jets. Poland's defense minister listed.
3: Bardzo się cieszę, że będą brać udział nasi sojusznicy.
2: I am also very happy that our allies will participate in this undertaking, and I mean both the presence of their units at the parade and the fact that defense ministers from our allied countries will be there. So I invite everyone to join the celebrations throughout Poland. Let this day be a day of unity for the security of the Polish state.
3: Jedności na rzecz bezpieczeństwa państwa polskiego.
2: Władysław Kosiniak-Kamysz concluded. The Warsaw Parade will feature columns of soldiers from virtually every Polish military formation and other key military institutions such as Logistical Support Inspectorate and the military academies. Delegations from allies will mostly include those with units stationed in Poland, Americans, British, Romanians and Croatians, as well as Canadians and the French Armed Forces represented by a delegation from the Foreign Legion. Poland's top officials, President Nawrocki and Defense Minister included, will be present at the parade in the capital. Meanwhile, Prime Minister Donald Tusk decided to rather attend the second largest event of the day, the maritime show in the coastal tri-city of Gdańsk, Gdynia and Sopot, which will emphasize the ongoing rebirth of the Polish Navy. I thought to myself, it's going to be 30 degrees Celsius, so why deliver yet another speech in Warsaw where both the President and Deputy Prime Minister Kosiniak-Kamysz will already be? Perhaps it would be better if I opened the naval parade at my hometown by the sea, an event which is also very attractive to people and very important from the perspective of Poland's security. But from there I will greet everyone gathered to celebrate in Warsaw, including the president and the defense minister. Trust me, the last thing that would cross my mind is avoiding anyone. I avoid bad thoughts and bad temptations, but I never avoid people.
4: Ja unikam złych myśli I złych pokus, a ludzi nie unikam.
2: The Polish government's head said, speaking on Polish radio about his decision to skip the celebrations in Warsaw and addressing the circulating rumors that he did this to avoid spending time with President Nawrocki. In addition to the key commemorative events in Warsaw and Gdynia, ceremonies will take place across the country, including displays of military equipment, meeting zones with soldiers and military band concerts. Such events will be organized in Kraków, Giżycko, Stalowa Wola, Tarnów, Piekary Śląskie, Bydgoszcz, Łódź, Radom and a number of other locations across Poland. Large screens will be placed at each of these events so the gathered crowds can watch the parades in Warsaw and Gdańsk, the broadcast from which will also be live streamed online. The annual Polish Armed Forces Day of August 15th was established in 1923, has been celebrated till 1947 and was re-established in 1992 once Poland freed itself from Moscow's post-war zone of influence. It commemorates the 1920 Battle of Warsaw heroic victory of Polish forces, whose effective counter-offensive crushed the Bolshevik invaders, cemented Poland's independence recovery and stopped Soviet Russia's westward expansion.
1: A report by Marcin Matuszewski.

0: Personal data of nearly 20 million people, including medical information, has been compromised in a major cyber attack on a medical company in Poland. Piotr Urbaniak has this report.
1: Polish Digital Affairs Minister Krzysztof Gawkowski announced a major data leak affecting nearly 19 million Polish citizens. The stolen database contains more than 2 terabytes of information. The breach resulted from a cyber attack on MyDR, a company responsible for electronic medical records used by many healthcare facilities. Ministry officials said the software was used by 12,000 entities, including public institutions. According to the company's website, the platform handles around 3 million visits each month. Cybersecurity expert Mikołaj Rogalewicz detailed the attack in an interview with Polish radio. Highly sensitive medical information may also be a part of the breach. A trusted source indicates that the data includes nearly 19 million unique personal identification numbers. This likely involves various medical records, though the exact details vary depending on the individual. At this stage, we still don't know exactly which specific medical data was exposed or how many people were impacted. Deputy Digital Affairs Minister Michał Gramatyka said the attack might have stemmed from human error by one of the company's employees. He added that language analysis suggests that the perpetrator may be of Indian origin. Gramatyka said there is no reason for panic, but admitted the ministry does not know where the stolen data is. Speaking with Polish radio, cybersecurity expert Adam Hartle shared his insights on the potential psychological profile of the hackers responsible for the attack. Sometimes we deal with cyber criminals who steal information and openly admit what they are, saying, pay up and we won't leak your data online. But then there are those who try to paint themselves as the good guys. They convince themselves of their own innocence, arguing, we're not evil and we're not demanding a ransom. We just want to be compensated for the effort we put into testing these security systems. Gawkowski described the incident as unprecedented and one of the largest security breaches in Poland's digital sphere. He said he remains in contact with relevant state institutions. Law enforcement agencies are involved, and the investigation is supervised by the Central Cybercrime Bureau in cooperation with the prosecutor's office. Gawkowski broke down the global cybersecurity situation in an interview with Polish radio. Hackers constantly evolve and sharpen their skills within their own communities. As governments and private institutions push forward, hackers follow close behind, sometimes leading the race and sometimes trailing. This is why knowing how to react is crucial. Last year, Poland's resilience against cyber attacks exceeded 99%, an unmatched figure in Europe. Yet incidents like this still happen. The minister said procedures are underway to secure the leaked data and transfer it to a safe database where citizens can check whether their information was compromised. He advised anyone affected to block their personal identification number, which can be done instantly through government applications. Gawkowski said MyDR's systems have been blocked, are no longer at risk, and have resumed normal operation. He added that doctors using the platform are being notified and that the state is prepared to support other companies operating similar systems. He also said there is currently no indication of involvement by a foreign state and that the stolen data has not appeared in public. Services are monitoring whether anyone attempts to sell it. Asked whether the ministry is trying to contact the hackers, Gawkowski replied that Poland pursues criminals instead of negotiating with them.
0: A report by Piotr Urbaniak. Poland has been restored to Starlink's European roaming region, reversing a change that had raised concerns among Polish customers using the satellite internet service while travelling abroad. A report by Ada Janiszewska.
2: According to the latest information on Starlink's help center, Poland is now included among the European countries grouped under the company's Starlink Roam plan. Previous information on the website had stated that Poland was excluded from the European region and that accounts registered in Poland were intended for use only within the country. Polish Deputy Prime Minister and Minister of Digital Affairs, Krzysztof Gawkowski, welcomed the change on Thursday evening, saying SpaceX

0: banks had responded to his demands for Polish customers to receive the same treatment as users elsewhere in Europe. This is good news for Polish Starlink users. I expect SpaceX's declaration to be quickly implemented and the company to keep customers informed. Poles must be treated equally to other European citizens. This was achieved thanks to my and the ministry's digitalization efforts. Now SpaceX has to implement these declarations. He added that he had received a clear declaration that Poland would be included in Starlink Rome's intra-European travel area and that Polish customers would not face any new restrictions. Gawkowski said the development was good news for Polish Starlink users, but stressed that he expected SpaceX to implement the declaration quickly. Prime Minister Donald Tusk received this assurance from its representatives. In making this announcement, the Prime Minister stated that the company was currently unable to explain its decision, and some of its representatives allegedly suggested that Poland's exclusion from the European region was the result of an error. At this stage, we were assured that they would review the matter. Starlink has yet to explain what happened or why this problem occurred in the first place. The controversy began earlier this week after reports emerged that Poland had been removed from Starlink's European mobile region. Such a change could have increased costs for Polish customers who use Starlink terminals while traveling outside the country. Starlink's update service rules divide the world into geographical regions. Countries included within the same region are generally treated as a single area for roaming purposes, meaning travel between them does not count as international travel under the relevant rules. The European region includes more than 30 countries, among them Germany, the Czech Republic, Slovakia, Lithuania, France, Spain, Italy, Romania, and Norway. Under the updated policy, new customers became subject to the rules from July 14th, while existing customers are scheduled to fall under them from August 17th. The issue prompted a response from the senior members of the Polish government. Gawkowski said on Wednesday that he had asked SpaceX to urgently restore equal conditions for Polish customers. He also warned that Poland was capable of taking action against major technology companies if necessary, stressing the country's digital sovereignty.
1: If there is no quick response and a return to previous rules, Poland will react. There is no room for big tech companies to apply their policies to citizens or states, since these states do not retaliate against these companies, even though they can. Poland can disable X. If anyone thinks foreign companies are roaming our market and we can't do anything about it, they're mistaken. We also have our own red button and can curb such behavior.
0: In an interview with online broadcaster Onet on Wednesday, Krzysztof Gawkowski argued that Poland should not be treated as a second-class European market by a company that operates commercially in the country. He described the new requirements as unfair and said Polish customers should enjoy the same roaming conditions as customers elsewhere in Europe.
2: The point is that Starlink is changing its regulations in Europe, which unfortunately places Poland as a second-class country for Poles using Starlink.
0: Elon Musk and SpaceX, his company that operates Starlink, haven't changed their standards for many countries, but they have for Poland. This means we'll have to submit some documentation, and in my opinion, this is a scandal. Since SpaceX makes money here, we pay for these Starlinks, and they treat us worse. Foreign Minister Radosław Sikorski also addressed the dispute directly, calling on Elon Musk to stop what he described as discrimination against Polish Starlink users. Sikorski warned that Poland could reconsider its payment for Musk's services, referring to approximately $50 million a year. The latest update to Starlink's help center indicates that Poland is once again part of the European Rome region, potentially removing the additional restrictions that had sparked the dispute. For Polish users, the change means that traveling between Poland and other countries within Starlink's European region should not incur the additional roaming consequences associated with leaving one geographical region for another.
3: A report by Ada Janiszewska. Poland's Prime Minister Donald Tusk has announced the arrest of a Russian national in Warsaw. The individual was reportedly tasked with carrying out the assassination of a U.S. citizen on Polish territory. A report by Piotr Urbaniak.
4: Polish intelligence services detained a Russian national carrying a Ukrainian passport who was allegedly tasked with executing a U.S. and Ukrainian citizen. Prime Minister Donald Tusk

0: announced the arrest on Thursday. Speaking with a Polish press agency, he outlined the context and broader implications of the incident. This is the first time an attack on an American citizen has been orchestrated by the Russian state on our soil, right here in Warsaw. Unfortunately, we must assume that Putin regime will continue trying to eliminate its targets, wherever they may be in the world. As a result, we are treating this matter with the utmost urgency to prevent further attempts against foreign or Polish citizens within our borders. Tusk said the 29-year-old suspect had been recruited by Russian intelligence. He added that the intended target was deemed inconvenient for the Kremlin, with unofficial media reports identifying him as an arms executive supplying military equipment to Ukraine. Bartłomiej Śniadała of the Warsaw Police shared details of the operation in an interview with Polish radio. The suspect was arrested on August 7th on Wołoska Street in Warsaw. He was swiftly apprehended by officers from the Department for Combating Criminal Terrorism and Homicide. Thanks to the close cooperation and extensive efforts of the Warsaw Metropolitan Police and the Internal Security Agency, the man was charged with accepting a contract killing and preparing an attack. Prime Minister Tusk said the assassination was stopped at the last moment. In an interview with the Polish press agency, he commended everyone involved in making the arrest. I want to thank all the officers from the Internal Security Agency and the police. They did a tremendous job and we managed to avert a disaster. However, we will likely face similar pressure in the future, so we have a difficult road ahead to prevent worst-case scenarios. That was another very worrying sign. Minister Coordinator of Special Services Tomasz Siemoniak confirmed the involvement of US intelligence in the arrest. His spokesman Jacek Dobrzyński praised the agencies involved for their, quote, efficient and above all effective action. He underscored the gravity of the case, noting that the investigation is underway. The detainee faces between 2 and 15 years in prison. The court granted the prosecutor's request and ordered 3 months of pre-trial detention.
1: A report by Piotr Urbaniak. Poland's longest river, the Vistula, has beaten historical water level lows in a number of measuring points across its length over last weekend. Experts warn that further alarming records in this aspect may be broken in the coming weeks. A report by Marcin Matuszewski.
2: Flowing more than 1,000 kilometers from southern Poland's Silesian Beskid Mountains in the south to the coastal city of Gdańsk in the north, the Vistula is both the longest river in Poland and the longest river overall draining into the Baltic Sea. As such, across its length, the Vistula has more than 80 tributaries it strongly depends on, which makes it a very good indicator of Poland's overall hydrological problems if they arise. The recent years have seen just that, with hotter summers, lower annual precipitation and growing water demand causing a number of historic low water levels noted at various measuring points of Polish rivers. Another batch of such alarming records was broken in the last few days, including low water level of 102 centimeters on the Vistula River noted on Friday at the Warsaw Bulwary Hydrological Station.
3: Dla porównania, rok temu.
2: For comparison, a year ago the lowest of lows at this station was 104 centimeters after recalculation resulting from the recent water gauge zero elevation point change. So Friday's reading represents a new inglorious record for this location. Furthermore, this is not an isolated incident, as very low flows and water levels have also been recorded in recent days at numerous other points, like the nearby Modlin and Nadwilanówka stations.
3: Tu również jest duży problem z niskimi przepływami i stanami wody.
2: Said hydrologist Jan Szymankiewicz of Poland's Meteorology and Water Management Institute, speaking for Polish Radio. Another of this institution's experts, Paweł Staniszewski, added that the Vistula's record lows are not by any means limited to Warsaw. At the Annapol hydrological station in the southeastern

0: In region of Lublin, the water level has fallen to 156 centimeters, which was the lowest reading in over 70 years. This is due to the lack of rainfall and lack of water accumulation in river basins, which we've been noticing since January. Across 2026, only 1 month, May, had rainfall totals above the multi-year average. Meanwhile, in all the other months, it was very low. In the upper Vistula River basin, even during the normally wet period of early spring and late winter, rainfall sometimes reached only 15% of the norm. And now we are witnessing the consequences of this, especially as another heat wave is deepening the problem, intensifying evaporation in the very areas struggling with hydrological drought. Paweł Staniszewski said, concluding that in fact the drought in the Vistula River basin has been going on with short breaks since 2015, and that it is quite likely that late August and early September of 2026 will bring further record lows. Another expert from Poland's Meteorology and Water Management Institute, Emilia Szewczak, pointed out that 78 drought warnings are currently in effect across the country, with the worst situation in its central and southern ports. Record low levels have been recorded in recent days not only on the Vistula, but also on the San, Wisłok, Wieprz, Bug, Liwiec and Upper Warta rivers. As she added, the fact that thunderstorms are predicted across the country in the coming days will not make a significant change for the better in this regard, as what is needed for such is not a short and intense rain, but a steady, low-intensity precipitation over a longer period of time. According to the latest data from the weekend past, water levels at 30 Polish hydrological stations were below the periodic minimum, and at over 450 stations across Poland, the passing water amounts were below the SNQ level, a mean low flow value calculated over a multi-year reference period.
1: A report by Marcin Matuszewski. Most people settle their property disputes in court. In Poland, though, one farmer apparently preferred a more hands-on approach. Armed with a tractor and a plough, he carved a long furrow through a newly resurfaced road, claiming the land was his. A report by Michał Owczarek.

In much of Europe, anarchists tend to be urban kids fed up with the order their parents built for them and itching to smash it all to smithereens in a glorious burst of youthful rebellion. Not so in Poland. In this country, the anarchist may well be a grey-haired granger in muddy boots. And so, over the weekend, a 60-year-old farmer destroyed a newly laid road surface with his plough on the outskirts of the southern city of Gliwice, claiming he owned the land the road was built on. In a video posted online, a tractor is shown lowering its plough into newly laid asphalt and dragging it along the ground, leaving a long gouge in the road. Construction workers saw what was happening, and in an attempt to stop the man, they managed a roadblock with their equipment so the tractor could not ride on. Police officers arrived at the scene and caught the farmer turned anarchist in the act, according to local police department spokesperson Marzena Szwed. Incidentally, it transpired the damage was done with an uninsured tractor to boot. The hot-headed farmer is set to spend the next few months behind bars. He has already been charged with causing significant property damage, Szwed told Polish Radio. At the prosecutor's request, the court ordered the suspect to be held in pretrial detention for 3 months. He faces up to 10 years in prison if convicted. The tractor he was driving did not have the mandatory third-party liability insurance.

0: insurance, so it was towed to a police impound lot.
1: Schowany na parking policyjny.
0: The farmer is said to have been in conflict with city authorities for several years and claimed that part of the road belonged to him. For years, he has reportedly opposed the redevelopment of the road, which used to be an ordinary dirt path, and residents had been calling for its renovation for ages. Anyway, the farmer managed to ruin approximately 200 meters of the freshly laid road surface, causing substantial damage, Artur Kruczek of the local road authority said. Our initial estimate for the repairs was more than 90,000 euro. Unfortunately, the final cost will certainly be higher. We'll have to mill the surface again, recompact the road base and lay a new layer of asphalt.
2: Na pewno wzrosną. Musimy wszystko na nowo sfrezować, dogęścić podbudowę na nowo i na nowo kłaść asfalt.
0: Gliwice's road authority denied the farmer's claims of ownership and said the road is wholly owned by the city, not shared 50-50 with a private individual. In a statement, officials said the status had been confirmed by documents, including land and mortgage register entries.
3: And that report by Michał Owczarek wraps up this edition of Warsaw Review. Join us next week for another rundown of the developments in Poland. I'm Agnieszka Bielawska. 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
1: This is the external service of Polish Radio. You're tuned to Q&A, a program showcasing the news and views on trends and phenomena in Polish society and beyond. I'm Agnieszka Łaszczuk. Welcome to the show. Short-term rentals, flats or rooms let out for a few nights rather than months, usually to tourists through platforms like Airbnb or Booking.com, started out as part of the so-called sharing economy. People renting out a spare room from time to time. In many European cities, though, it's grown into an industry of its own, with investors buying flats purely to let them out this way. The market has drawn a growing number of complaints, especially in tourist cities. Rising rents, residents pushed out of city centers, and landlords operating without registering or paying tax. A team from DELAB UW, the Digital Economy Lab at the University of Warsaw, has studied

0: the Warsaw Market twice, most recently in a report commissioned by City Hall. Led by Krzysztof Giody, the team found more than 9,600 listings on Airbnb and VRBO in February 2024, with 86% of them entire flats. In mid-July, Poland's government approved a bill to regulate the sector for the first time. It will require all short-term rentals to register, but an early version dropped a rule that would let local councils ban the practice in specific neighborhoods, and that question is still being debated. I spoke to Joanna Mazur, who co-authored both Warsaw reports. We talked about how other European cities have tackled short-term rentals, what has actually worked there, and what Poland's new law will and won't change.
1: Our major findings were that, contrary to what one could expect, that basically short-term rentals are this sharing economy and that people rent their bedrooms to tourists for additional money, this is absolutely not true in terms of how this market looks like in Warsaw. Vast majority of the apartments which are rented at the platform are whole apartments, not separate bedrooms. And even bigger majority of them are apartments which are managed by hosts that have four and more apartments. So we can see that there is huge level of concentration of management of the apartments in very narrow group of owners.
0: Did you also assess the impact of this on housing affordability and accessibility in Warsaw? Can we actually measure that impact?
1: So this is much more complicated. We tried to do it in the first edition of the report, and the results suggested that there is some kind of impact on the prices of the apartments in the districts in which there is the high level of concentration of offers of short-term rental. And we have results from other cities which basically confirm that short-term rentals have big impact on housing. Obviously, it varies. So depending on the type of the city and the role that tourism plays in the economy of the city, this can differ. When we, for example, are talking about towns which suffer because many people leave them and there is a lot of apartments which are empty, of course, the situation will be different than the one that we experience in cities such as Sopot or Krakow, where tourism is on very high level. However, in general, in terms of the impact of short-term rentals on the renting market and more generally housing market in Poland, I think we do not have good data. But learning from the experience of other cities, of other countries, we can definitely assume that there is such an impact.
0: We're having this conversation because there is a bill currently being debated. What are some of the measures that this bill would introduce? And are those measures in line with your recommendations?
1: Yeah, so the measures about which we can talk about now in terms of what there is in the proposal that we have access to are very basic and very simple. It's about the obligation to register units which are rented as short-term rentals. So this is not something that would fix any of the problems that short-term rentals cause, apart from the problem with lack of data. So this is a very simple measure, which should have been introduced many, many years ago. It should have been clear that such units should have been registered for years now. But it hasn't, so in this sense, it's good that at least in this regard, we would have some clarity and some register which would collect data about this. But it is definitely not enough in the light of experience that we have from other cities, from other countries. Basically, when we think about the ways that short-term rentals can be regulated, we have measures such as limiting the number of days on which the apartment can be rented, whether it is possible to rent the apartment in which you live, or whether it is possible to have like apartment for investment purposes, right, and just with the purpose of renting it on short-term rental platforms. Some of the cities try to implement measures which are based on location, so move the short-term rentals from the central areas and rather focus on areas which are farther from the center, and in this way

0: somehow change the density of the offers which we have. And this is not something that has been proposed. And therefore, when we think about the way that actually law can shape the market, the bill that has been proposed does not do this. And what is important is to stress also that it does not give any instruments for action to local communities. So this was the initial idea, that basically the communities would be able to limit the number of offers in the given district or in the given building.
1: May I interrupt you here for a second? Why do you believe it's so important to empower local residents, local communities here? You mentioned that, of course, there are a lot of issues, a lot of problems that arise from short-term rentals. What are those issues? Just to clarify it.
0: I think we can talk about various levels of problems that we can experience with short-term rentals. And there is this tension between the platforms which have like global range and the problems that they cause on the local level. And I think that in terms of problems in Poland, we should be thinking on two levels. One level is in general our housing market and the way it operates in Poland, which is far from perfect, which we know from many reports, and both in terms of the quality of the apartments and housing in general that we have access to, their size, we are very underprivileged. And this is something that short-term rentals can make worse. And then on the very, very local level, in terms of like particular buildings or particular communities, we can experience problems such as tourists being loud and people having to move from central areas of the town because of the very high concentration of offers that hosts basically have in particular districts. And we can see it in Warsaw.
1: Let's talk now about the experiences that the other cities, countries have had with regulating that market. What would you say the most effective measures have been so far?
0: This is a very difficult question because, again, we go back to this particularities of local impact. Therefore, even more, it's worth stressing that these measures should be tailored to the needs of particular cities, right? And we should empower these local communities to be able to experiment with various tools. These regulatory measures that have been implemented, it has happened not only in this very touristic places like Barcelona or Lisbon or London or Berlin, right? It's also very common in the US. So this mecca of innovation and liberal approach, basically all of the big cities in the United States, they also regulated short-term rentals in one way or another, almost all. This is, I think, something that we should be open to, looking at the experience that the other cities have. And what we can learn from them is, firstly, to allow the communities to somehow tailor the measures that they need. Secondly, to have resources for the enforcement. And thirdly, to cooperate with the platform to automate some of the processes in terms of the removal of the offers which do not fulfill the requirements that we have in law.
1: Joanna Mazur of Delap UW and the Faculty of Management at the University of Warsaw. And that's all for this week's Q&A. I'm Agnieszka Łaszczuk. Tune in next week.

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Hello, my name is Marcin Matuszewski and I am your host in Warsaw. Welcome to this week's edition of Soundcheck, a program presenting the many faces of Poland's popular music. In our search for topics, we roam freely across musical styles and eras, but we always make sure to provide you with some ear-worthy Polish tunes. In today's edition, I decided to counter the relentless heat of this year's summer with some Polish cold wave served with a dash of post-punk. Pondering which artist of the genre shall I present, I decided to go with the now-defunct German-named Warsaw-based trio Hände. That is because, in my humble opinion, it is quite likely one of the best Polish acts you have never heard of. To introduce you to the group in question, let's start with an opening track of the only LP they released, Uwaga Szkło, meaning Warning Glass, published in January 2020 by the Bad Cave Productions.

It is not easy to find a lot of information on Hende online, but according to their social media profile, they first banded together in 2013. Self-defining as a DIY Warsaw trio playing dark post-punk embellished with synths, piercing guitars and political lyrics, the group consisted of vocalist-keyboardist Ania, guitarist Kacper and Grzesiek, who played the bass and programmed the drum machine. 2 years and numerous underground concerts after its foundation, Hende finally recorded a 5-track demo, released under exactly such a title in August 2015, online on the group's Bandcamp profile and as a DIY cassette published in cooperation with Poan's Boom Tapes. To continue the process of getting you to know their music, let me cue up my favorite song from Hende.

Henda's demo received critical acclaim in the alternative circles, and in 2016 it was re-released by Poan's DIY Koa Records, this time on vinyl as a split with a Polish-Australian queer post-punk duo The Follow Ground. Despite their modest output of studio recordings, Henda continued touring and growing its fan base, both in Poland and abroad, thanks to their tour across European squads and underground clubs. Then, however, for reasons unknown, a two-year hiatus came in 2017. It seemed like this might be the end of Henda, but the silence was finally broken in 2019, when a Florida-based US alternative label, Cagliari Records, released the group's two-song cassette single with tunes titled Armia, the Army, and Finlandia, Finland. To continue our journey across the trio's music, let's listen to the latter of the two.

Once again, the release was well received and Hande got back on track, playing concerts on the regular and continuing their studio work on completing a fully fledged LP Uwaga Szkło. As I already mentioned, the 9-track album was finally released in early 2020 and got sterling reviews in a few places that actually wrote about it, that is. Some songs even made it to the airwaves of Polish radio and other stations, which is quite an achievement for a DIY group not caring about leaving the underground, mostly uninterested in self-promotion and showing complete disregard for achieving any kind of fame. Then, however, just when it seemed that Hande were on the cusp of breaking through to the other side and catching the attention of a wider public, the group disappeared without a word right after its debut LP got released on vinyl by Poland's Hasiok Records in October 2020. What made Hande disband? Not only did I scour the internet looking for answers, but I also asked some friends from Warsaw's DIY punk scene who sometimes shared the stage with the trio, and I still have no idea. What I do know, however,

However, is that Hendes vocalist keyboardist Anya and bassist drummer Grzesiek went on to form a darkwave synth-pop duo The Magic Moments, while the group's guitarist Kamil is now involved in another Polish cold wave group Hygiena. Both of these are

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1: Tu Warszawa, tu Polskie Radio. 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

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Weltweit hören mit der Polskie Radio App, im Internet, als Podcast oder auf Mittelwelle auf 1386 kHz um 18.30 Uhr mitteleuropäischer Zeit. 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

0: I'm Michał Kubicki. Welcome to another edition of From the Archives. Today, I invite you to listen to a conversation with Ewa Irzykowska, a Polish soprano and voice teacher at the Warsaw Music Academy.
1: You cannot perform really good. You cannot touch the secret if you don't identify yourself with music you are singing, with phrase you are singing, with the person you are playing.
0: Ewa Irzykowska has had a highly successful career in opera and on the concert platform in Poland and across Europe. Interviewing her for Focus, I asked her first when she knew that she wanted to become a professional singer.
1: I was singing from the very beginning of my life. I don't remember the moment I was not singing, and the music was very present in my family. I was singing with my cousin, for instance, Russian songs in two voices. My grandmother was singing, my aunt was singing, my uncle was singing in my family, Christmas and so on. This time we have been singing a

lot. Just music and singing was to me very natural thing. Very natural thing. I have incredible ear and very harmonic ear, which is helping me a lot in my profession. And what is very interesting, it was the moment in my life, probably you know from my biography, that I was studying also in Dramatic Academy in Warsaw as an actress. I was looking for my personality, artistic personality. I was not exactly sure, am I singer or am I actress? Before I was pianist as well. It was difficult because I was looking for my full expression. And when I went to the Dramatic Academy, in a music academy, they said, oh, she will be actress, that's it. And it was not truth, because the very strange destiny, which was mine, directed me to be after Dramatic Academy, which I finished together with Music Academy, to become a singer, because I start to have a lot of propositions as a singer. As an actress, not so much, so my destiny was theirs. So I start to be a singer.

0: When you look back at your career, was there any sort of turning point, a moment or an event which sort of skyrocketed you to fame and popularity?
1: Two moments. First moment was when I was in the high school, because I was studying that time piano and singing and normal high school. And then I won competition, first prize, in Kielce. It was the Polish national competition of singers, but that time I already received proposition from Opera House in Łódź, so I was shocked. That time I was 18, it was to me really shock. I've got fantastic professor in my city, Kalisz, Lidia Mamachowicz, and as a professor today I don't understand how she managed to prepare me so quickly to the profession. So really I start with huge success very quickly, and it was the first moment. And the second moment was I started to receive prizes in many competitions during my studying time in Warsaw, like Szymanowski competition, for instance, which is very interesting because this Szymanowski music was in my life directing me to kind of research of color of voice, vibration, and so on and so on. I see, for instance, these elements in the Third Symphony of Grodzki in my performing. But turning point was also the moment when I received proposition from Ryszard Peryt, today director of Opera Królewska, and Grzegorz Nowak, director of Opera House in Warsaw. So they proposed me to perform Fiordiligi role in Così fan tutte in Słupsk. That time, this theater in Słupsk was a wonderful place because it was kind of theater which was mixed between opera, drama, musical, and so on. So I start to perform there this role. And the conductor, Grzegorz Nowak, he prepared me to this role of Fiordiligi so well that I won the competition in Italy for the role of Fiordiligi in Alessandria in Italy. And after this winning, I was performing Fiordiligi in Stagione in Italy, 2 months. I think there is a recording, but I'm not so sure, made by TV in Italy of this production, with conductor Eduardo Miller, who was that time the director of Opera Studio in La Scala, and he invited me to participate in Opera Studio in La Scala. Can you imagine, years 80s, La Scala, Polish small girl, going to Italy? Amazing, amazing, amazing. So in my life, it has been a lot of miracles.

Another turning moment was meeting with incredible pianist from Italy in Siena, where I was traveling as a student still to participate in summer academy. Giorgio Favaretto, my huge, how to say, guru, my mentor, yes, because it was exactly the moment when I was having doubts, am I actress or singer or I don't know, and he was working with me. He was 20 years pianist of Elisabeth Schwarzkopf, incredible chamber music performer. He told me, listen, you have to study more certainly, but you have something very special in your performing, that's why I will help you in your career. And he was pushing me really to study more. He was inviting me to Santa Cecilia in Roma, when I was always in my life without money. So without money I was traveling to Santa Cecilia, without money I was studying in Milano, La Scala. Amazing, the story is incredible. But later on, when I was singing and sometimes I got some problems, like something is not going well, all the time I was remembering my life, like, Eva, you have to remember such huge people, they have been trusting in you, they have been pushing you to do the career. You have to do it. You have to do it.

0: You say that there were so many people who influenced you in your career. What is the best piece of advice that you were given?
1: Next difficult question. Yeah, okay. Giorgio Favaretto, simple sentence. You cannot sing two sounds without connection. It was the key to modern music for me. It was one advice. Another advice, George Tabori, who told me that I am incredible actress. I didn't believe in this, never in my life. I was very modest, always, maybe too modest, I don't know. He teach me to come into the role so deep possible, which I am doing until today. Another advice was of my director in Switzerland when I was studying, when I was singing in opera house in Lucerne in Switzerland. My director Horst Statkus, fantastic, he told me, you know, Eva, you should perform modern opera and modern music. That time I was very, how to say, classic, and I said, are you crazy? You want to say that my voice is so bad that I have to perform modern music, you know, such arrogant answer of myself. And said, no, wait a second. You have personality, and modern music and modern opera needs personality, so do it. And it was turning moment of my decisions in my life, because that time I was singing Adriana Lecouvreur, Tatiana, operettas as well, but Countess in Nozze di Figaro, this kind of really classical repertoire, Traviata and so on. After this sentence, I start to have courage.

courage to accept next very difficult propositions, like Black Mask of Penderecki, Schwarze Maske, which I fall in love with this music, with this role, with this composition, and so on. The second role was Salome. Without this advice, I could never have courage to sing Salome. It was also my manager, Johan Hollenberg, who also proposed to me to sing Salome. He said, Frau Idzikowskaz is in Salome. I said, are you crazy? I'm not Salome. I'm afraid. But I was always remembering these advisors of mine. And I perform Salome in two productions, one in Teatr Wielki in Warsaw. The second one was in Opera in Poznań, plus huge tournée with Salome all over Europe, Brussels and Luxembourg, Switzerland. So it was also my important role in my life. But then I could say that after this advice, 10 years from 91, I can say, to 2000, I was performing almost only modern music, like Penderecki, Górecki, Kilar, Knapik, Rudziński, Moryto.

0: The Third Symphony, subtitled The Symphony of Sorrowful Songs by Polish composer Henryk Mikołaj Górecki, a work which skyrocketed him to worldwide fame in the 1990s. Last month, Poland's Dux label released a CD featuring the Third Symphony sung by Ewa Iżykowska with the Poznań Philharmonic Orchestra under Andrzej Borejko. It is a live recording of a concert held in 1995. Henryk Mikołaj Górecki wrote his Third Symphony in the mid-1970s. It was premiered at the beginning of the 1990s. Why do you think this work became so incredibly popular all over the world?
1: My answer is a very simple one. It's absolutely spiritual, it's transcendental, it's mystic. It's very difficult to concentrate on this music because it's 55 minutes, voice of an orchestra, and the music, thanks to Lord, we can say, this music is not atonal music, so it's to the audience it's not so difficult to understand. But in the same moment, which makes this music much more possible to receive, is the folk element, which is the base of the composition of this piece.
0: Where did you perform Górecki's Third Symphony?
1: After 92, after this world premiere of Down Up Show, I received the invitation. First invitation was from Poznań Philharmonie, the same Philharmonie with which I recorded the CD, but it was another time. So it was 93 with Andrzej Borejko, now world-class conductor with huge career. We performed this first time in Poznań. Then I travel all over the world with this Third Symphony, and especially I remember wonderful festival Campos de Jordão in Brazil, which I was performing the symphony with Antoni Witt and Polish Katowice Orchestra, but not only, also we perform with the same conductor and orchestra.

Our guest in From the Archives today was the singer Eva Jirzykowska. Tune in next week for another selection of programs from Polish Radio Archives. From me, Michał Kubicki, your host, it's goodbye.

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0: What's up?
1: What's up?
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5: 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I'm Danuta Isler, welcoming you to this edition of Around Poland. In the program, I'm taking you to the town of Kazimierz Dolny, situated on the Lublin Plateau and on the right bank of the Vistula River. Because of its attractive position, rich history, picturesque medieval houses, architecture and kind climate, Kazimierz is known not only in Poland, but also abroad. The absence of industrial activities of any sort permitted flora and fauna to flourish, and some rare species may be found in the area. To protect all this, Landscape National Park was created there in 1979. A perfect place to find out more about these treasures is the Nature Museum. You can see there characteristic animals and birds of the area, as well as fossils excavated in the vicinity. Located in a former granary, the museum is a proof that art and nature can coexist effectively.
6: Those wonderful natural sounds are coming, do not be fooled, not from the wonderful forest somewhere on the outside, but

0: actually from a former granary which houses the Nature Museum in Kazimierz now, a perfect place to find out a little more about the natural environment around this location. My host is
1: Joanna Szkłat. In our museum, we have a lot of nature from the vicinity of Kazimierz. For example, a kind of valley. It's a very specific valley.
0: Looks like a kind of replica of a canyon.
1: Yeah.
0: Hence the presence of those wonderful natural sounds. Before we go on to talk a little bit about the details, how is the museum organized? You can hear wooden floors, obviously a granary. We are on the first floor.
1: We have six exhibitions, and all the exhibitions are about natural environment in the vicinity of Kazimierz. We have a lot of birds and a lot of paleontological exhibits.
0: How many floors are together and how is each floor organized? As I said, we're standing on the first floor of a former granary, an old building housing some natural treasures.
1: I think that the authentic interior is also an interesting thing because we don't see it in other granaries in Kazimierz. Our exhibitions are on two floors and ground floor. And for example, we have exhibition about the Vistula River with birds and fishes. And we have a kind of aquarium with Vistula fishes.
0: If I feel too lazy to walk several hundred meters to the Vistula, I can actually see here what Vistula hosts.
1: Yeah, and we have a point in our museum. It's a kind of balcony. We can see a view on Vistula River. And we have live exhibits. Mm-hmm. For example, we have bees which lives in glass beehives, and we have ants.
0: Where did the idea to organize such a museum come from?
1: The idea started from a paleontological exhibition because the vicinity of Kazimierz is famous for paleontological excavations. And it was about 25 years ago when we organized first exhibitions.
0: How many exhibits do we have here altogether?
1: We have about 12,000 exhibits.
0: And we gotta say a few words about this thing that we're standing in front of right now. We already started talking about it. It looks like a replica of a canyon, obviously with different sounds and different lightning. So this is supposed to show this kind of natural inhabitant from what I see during the day and at night. Also with the various birds, owls at night, and other birds and woodpeckers during the day, right?
1: This is the same which you can see in natural environment. If you don't want to go to the forest, you can go to our museum. Exactly.
0: Kazimierz is known to be an artist's enclave. Why would anybody come and see a nature museum? You know, they probably come here for the galleries, for the famous rooster made out of dough, which is a local specialty. There is the Three Crosses Hill. Why would anybody see the nature museum here?
1: I think that the most important thing that Kazimierz is the artist town is the nature. The nature is inspiration for artists. This is the reason that art and the nature exist together.
0: One more thing we have to say about the exhibition on the very top floor of this granary.
1: Paleontological exhibition with Maastricht fossils. We have some interesting things on this exhibition.
0: We're standing next to one of those. Fortunately, you can't really hear it moving, but I can assure you that we are trying to navigate the globe of the world. How old is this world that we're looking at?
1: It's about 70 million years.
0: 70 million years old. A totally different world, I can assure you. Much greener.
1: Much greener and much bluer because of oceans and seas. We had different animals, as you can see, the dinosaurs and many interesting seas animals. For example, ammonites.
0: We have to say a little bit about one of the most intriguing pieces exhibited here on the top floor in the granary, which is, looks like a big fossilized shell.
1: It's an ammonite. Ammonites are a symbol of our museum because they were very characteristic for Cretaceous period. And this is a very interesting ammonite because of its size, because it has about 80 centimeters diameter.
0: These things exhibited here, they actually have been collected over the years here in the region, right?
1: Yeah, all fossils come from local caves near Vistula River.

0: Vistula is quite full of natural treasures, right?
1: Yeah.
2: And if you need more encouragement to visit the Nature Museum in Kazimierz Dolny, let me just add that a viewpoint has also been prepared on the balcony of the museum, enabling visitors to watch

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1: This is the external service of Polish Radio. You're tuned to Q&A, a program showcasing the news and views on trends and phenomena in Polish society and beyond. I'm Agnieszka Łaszczuk. Welcome to the show. Short-term rentals, flats or rooms let out for a few nights rather than months, usually to tourists through platforms like Airbnb or Booking.com, started out as part of the so-called sharing economy. People renting out a spare room from time to time. In many European cities, though, it's grown into an industry of its own, with investors buying flats purely to let them out this way. The market has drawn a growing number of complaints, especially in tourist cities. Rising rents, residents pushed out of city centers, and landlords operating without registering or paying tax. A team from Delab UW, the digital economy lab at the University of Warsaw, has studied the Warsaw market twice, most recently in a report commissioned by City Hall. Led by Krzysztof Giody, the team found more than 9,600 listings on Airbnb and VRBO in February 2024, with 86% of them entire flats. In mid-July, Poland's government approved a bill to regulate the sector for the first time. It will require all short-term rentals to register, but an early version dropped a rule that would let local councils ban the practice in specific neighborhoods, and that question is still being debated. I spoke to Joanna Mazur, who co-authored both Warsaw reports. We talked about how other European cities have tackled short-term rentals, what has actually worked there, and what Poland's new law will and won't change.
2: Our major findings were that, contrary to what one could expect, that basically short-term rentals are this sharing economy and that people rent their bedrooms to tourists for additional money, this is absolutely not true.

0: in terms of how this market looks like in Warsaw. Vast majority of the apartments which are rented at the platform are hall apartments, not separate bedrooms. And even bigger majority of them are apartments which are managed by hosts that have four and more apartments. So we can see that there is huge level of concentration of management of the apartments in very narrow group of owners.
1: Did you also assess the impact of this on housing affordability and accessibility in Warsaw? Can we actually measure that impact?
0: So this is much more complicated. We tried to do it in the first edition of the report, and the results suggested that there is some kind of impact on the prices of the apartments in the districts in which there is the high level of concentration of offers of short-term rental. And we have results from other cities which basically confirm that short-term rentals have big impact on housing. Obviously, it varies. So depending on the type of the city and the role that tourism plays in the economy of the city, this can differ. When we, for example, are talking about towns which suffer because many people leave them and there is a lot of apartments which are empty, of course, the situation will be different than the one that we experience in cities such as Sopot or Krakow, where tourism is on very high level. However, in general, in terms of the impact of short-term rentals on the renting market and more generally housing market in Poland, I think we do not have good data. But learning from the experience of other cities, of other countries, we can definitely assume that there is such an impact.
1: We're having this conversation because there is a bill currently being debated. What are some of the measures that this bill would introduce? And are those measures in line with your recommendations?
0: Yeah, so the measures about which we can talk about now in terms of what there is in the proposal that we have access to are very basic and very simple. It's about the obligation to register units which are rented as short-term rentals. So this is not something that would fix any of the problems that short-term rentals cause, apart from the problem with lack of data. So this is very simple measure, which should have been introduced many, many years ago. It should have been clear that such units should have been registered for years now. But it hasn't, so in this sense, it's good that at least in this regard, we would have some clarity and some register which would collect data about this. But it is definitely not enough in the light of experience that we have from other cities, from other countries. Basically, when we think about the ways that short-term rentals can be regulated, we have measures such as limiting the number of days on which the apartment can be rented, whether it is possible to rent the apartment in which you live, or whether it is possible to have like apartment for investment purposes, right, and just with the purpose of renting it on short-term rental platforms. Some of the cities try to implement measures which are based on location, so move the short-term rentals from the central areas and rather focus on areas which are farther from the center, and in this way somehow change the density of the offers which we have. And this is not something that has been proposed. And therefore, when we think about the way that actually law can shape the market, the bill that has been proposed does not do this. And what is important is to stress also that it does not give any instruments for action to local communities. So this was the initial idea, that basically the communities would be able to limit the number of offers in the given district or in the given building.
1: May I interrupt you here for a second? Why do you believe it's so important to empower local residents, local communities here? You mentioned that, of course, there are a lot of issues, a lot of problems that arise from short-term rentals. What are those issues? Just to clarify it.
0: I think we can talk about various levels of problems that we can experience with short-term rentals. And there is this tension between the platforms which have like global range and the problems that they cause on the local level. And I think that in terms of problems in Poland, we should be thinking on two levels. One level is in general our housing market and the way it operates in Poland, which is far from perfect, which we know from many reports, and both in terms of the quality of the apartments and housing in general that we have access to, their size, we are very underprivileged. And this is something that short-term rentals can make worse. And then on the very, very local level, in terms of like particular buildings or particular communities, we can experience problems such as tourists being loud and people having to move from central areas of the town because of the very high concentration of offers that hosts basically have in particular districts. And we can see it in Warsaw.
1: Let's talk now about the experiences that the other cities, countries have had with regulating that market. What would you say the most effective measures have been so far?
0: This is a very difficult question because, again, we go back to these particularities of local impact. Therefore, even more it's worth stressing that these measures should be tailored to the needs of particular cities, right? And we should empower these local communities to be able to experiment with various tools. These regulatory measures that have been implemented, it has happened not only in this very touristic places like Barcelona or Lisbon or London or Berlin, right? It's also very common in the US. So this mecca of innovation and liberal approach, basically all of the big cities in the United States, they also regulated short-term rentals in one way or another, almost all. This is, I think, something that we should be open to looking at the experience that the other cities have. And what we can learn from them is firstly to allow the communities to somehow tailor the measures that they need. Secondly, to have resources for the enforcement. And thirdly, to cooperate with the platform to automate some of the processes in terms of the removal of the offers which do not fulfill the requirements that we have in law.
1: Joanna Mazur of Delap UW and the Faculty of Management at the University of Warsaw. And that's all for this week's Q&A. I'm Agnieszka Łaszczuk. Tune in next week.

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Hello, my name is Marcin Matuszewski and I am your host in Warsaw. Welcome to this week's edition of Soundcheck, a program presenting the many faces of Poland's popular music. In our search for topics, we roam freely across musical styles and eras, but we always make sure to provide you with some ear-worthy Polish tunes. In today's edition, I decided to counter the relentless heat of this year's summer with some Polish cold wave served with a dash of post-punk. Pondering which artist of the genre shall I present, I decided to go with the now-defunct German-named Warsaw-based trio Hände. That is because, in my humble opinion, it is quite likely one of the best Polish acts you have never heard of. To introduce you to the group in question, let's start with an opening track of the only LP they released, Uwaga Szkło, meaning Warning Glass, published in January 2020 by the Bad Cave Productions. Ladies and gentlemen, here's Hände and Kryształowa Noc, The Kristallnacht.

It is not easy to find a lot of information on Hende online, but according to their social media profile, they first banded together in 2013. Self-defining as a DIY Warsaw trio playing dark post-punk embellished with synths, piercing guitars and political lyrics, the group consisted of vocalist-keyboardist Ania, guitarist Kacper and Grzesiek, who played the bass and programmed the drum machine. 2 years and numerous underground concerts after its foundation, Hende finally recorded a 5-track demo, released under exactly such a title in August 2015, online on the group's Bandcamp profile and as a DIY cassette published in cooperation with Poan's Boom Tapes. To continue the process of getting you to know their music, let me cue up my favorite song from Hende's demo, the EP closing Koniec, or The End.

Hende's demo received critical acclaim in the alternative circles, and in 2016 it was re-released by Poland's DIY Koło Records, this time on vinyl as a split with a Polish-Australian queer post-punk duo The Follow Ground. Despite their modest output of studio recordings, Hende continued touring and growing its fan base, both in Poland and abroad, thanks to their tour across European squads and underground clubs. Then, however, for reasons unknown, a two-year hiatus came in 2017. It seemed like this might be the end of Hende, but the silence was finally broken in 2019, when a Florida-based US alternative label, Cagliari Records, released the group's two-song cassette single, with tunes titled Armia, the Army, and Finlandia, Finland. To continue our journey across the trio's music, let's listen to the latter of the two.

Once again, the release was well received and Hande got back on track, playing concerts on the regular and continuing their studio work on completing a fully fledged LP Uwaga Szkło. As I already mentioned, the 9-track album was finally released in early 2020 and got sterling reviews in a few places that actually wrote about it, that is. Some songs even made it to the airwaves of Polish radio and other stations, which is quite an achievement for a DIY group not caring about leaving the underground, mostly uninterested in self-promotion and showing complete disregard for achieving any kind of fame. Then, however, just when it seemed that Hande were on the cusp of breaking through to the other side and catching the attention of a wider public, the group disappeared without a word right after its debut LP got released on vinyl by Poland's Hasiok Records in October 2020. What made Hande disband? Not only did I scour the internet looking for answers, but I also asked some friends from Warsaw's DIY punk scene who sometimes shared the stage with the trio, and I still have no idea. What I do know, however, is that Hande's vocalist keyboardist Ania and bassist drummer Grzesiek went on to form a darkwave synth-pop duo The Magic Moments, while the group's guitarist Kamil is now involved in another Polish coldwave group Hygiena. Both of these are also worthy of your interest, I believe, but let's leave this for some other episode of Soundcheck. And to conclude today's edition, here's my favorite tune of today's much-missed protagonists, Hande, their sole LP's second track titled Dwie Drogi, The Two Ways. My name is Marcin Matuszewski, thank you for listening and hear you soon.

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1: What's up?
2: What's up?
3: What's up?
4: What's up?
0: What's up? This week, 300 years since German settlers arrived in the greater Poland region, but not only then and them. Also, the European Union's AI Act takes effect. And how do things look in Poland? Also, working one's way through college, but in a very different manner than what it used to be. I'm Sławek Krzews.
5: And I'm Agnieszka Wielaska. Hello.
0: Poznań in western Poland has just held its Bamber Festival, commemorating the arrival of settlers from Bamberg in Bavaria, who came to the city more than three centuries ago. A colorful procession made its way to the city's old market square, where the settlers' original 1719 contract with the city was read aloud, and a statue known as the Bamberka was decorated with a garland of white and red flowers, the traditional colors of the Bambers. Bavaria, a region in Germany, if you look at present-day maps. And
5: but which has the white and blue traditional colors.
0: And that could be one of the reasons, to put it mildly, why the Bambers decided to resettle and made their way eastward towards Polish territories. As has been said, the settlers arrived in the early 18th century at the invitation of city authorities, resettling villages around Poznań that had been depopulated by war and plague. They assimilated quickly with the local population, and their descendants are now considered an integral part of Poznań's community. The surrounding villages where they settled were absorbed into the city in the early 20th century.

0: 20th century. This, I think, is a good example of Poland being a haven, a safe place for all kinds of minorities who arrived in this country down the centuries, either due to economic factors, political factors, religious persecution, as in the case of, for instance, those coming from the south of Poland's borders, from present-day Czech Republic and Slovakia. This also says that Poles are quite open to people coming from abroad for various reasons. The most recent example, of course, is the huge wave of Ukrainian migrants after the Russian attack of their country 4 years ago. But down these centuries, it has also become, I would say, daily reality that those arrivals, those resettlers, have found their place on Polish soil, that they have found a common language with Poles, but at the same time, they maintained their national identity, their cultural heritage. And this speaks volumes of this Polish openness, that we do not have this tendency of oppressing resettlers who come over here and treating them as something which, well, on the basis of let's tolerate this, but we actually welcome these people.
1: I think they were simply part of society. We have to remember that for 123 years, Poland was not a state on the map of Europe. It was partitioned by the three superpowers neighboring this country. And we regained independence 1918, early 20th century. So the whole of the 19th century and part of the 18th century, we were sort of Poles living on this territory were living alongside various nations. So this is what we sometimes call that Poland is a melting pot of various traditions and cultures. There were Germans, there were the Jews, of course, there were the Ukrainians, Belarusians, and all those from the East. So we have to think that this country was, as a rule for very many long years, something of a Babel Tower. Lots of languages, lots of different cultures, and therefore they stood arm in arm. They did not sort of, there was no question of Poles scorning others, because Poles, as I said, only in the early 20th century regained Poland, regained independence. So they were together in one block of a country which was not a country.
0: Well, but to get these historical facts in the right perspective, do not get the idea, for instance, that this kind of approach on the part of Polish society derives from the fact that we were deprived of our statehood for, over a century, because all these resettlements, they took place in previous centuries. And so, for instance, the Bamber people, they settled in the Greater Poland region, and that's around Poznań, as I mentioned at the beginning. But we also have the Olender people who resettled to marshland villages, mostly in the Mazovia region.

0: That's in central Poland, in today's central Poland. This took place starting from the 16th to the 19th centuries. They made a very solid contribution to the development of local agriculture there, also architecture. We have the community of Scots. We mentioned this on numerous occasions, that one of the districts of Gdańsk, the port city on the Baltic coast, is named Scots. We have the...
1: And that due to the Gdańsk being one of the Hanseatic cities.
0: Indeed. We have the Armenians. These communities, they flourished as prominent merchant and civic communities during the era of the Polish-Lithuanian Commonwealth, which is often referred to as the Poland of many nations. They inhabited cities like Lviv, today's Lviv, which is part of western Ukraine, also Zamość in eastern Poland, in today's eastern Poland, and Gdańsk. We have the Walloons, or Wallonians, as some say, early medieval miners, artisans, architects who settled in Lower Silesia and Lesser Poland. That's the present-day southwest and south of present-day Poland. As you said, although the concept of an ethnic minority is mostly used about a modern period, and this was something which was sort of, well, focused in communist times propaganda in post-war Poland, this country has historically been a multi-ethnic country. Indeed, the early influx of the Czechs, Hungarians, Slovaks, and Germans was particularly notable. They formed significant minorities, mostly in urban centers. As far as the Walloons, the Wallonians, they migrated to Poland probably since the 12th century. However, the first written mention of Walloon immigrants in Wrocław, today's capital of Lower Silesia, comes from around 1270. Armenians and Scots lived in Poland since the 14th century, after the late 14th century Polish-Lithuanian Union and the Union of Lublin, which established the Polish-Lithuanian Commonwealth in 1569. Lithuanians and Ruthenians became part of the population. So there you are, multicultural community here in Poland, looking at a 1493 census. It estimated the combined population of Poland at that time and Lithuania at 7.5 million. Broken down by ethnicity, there were 3,250,000 Poles, 3,750,000 Ruthenians, which, well, present-day Ukrainians, Belarusians, Rusins, and some 500,000 Lithuanians. So if we look at this, Poles at that time, they constituted a minority. the second biggest, but we were a minority. Then in the 17th century, in 1618, after the Truce of Dolino, the Commonwealth's territory increased and its population reached 12 million, so it almost doubled. Its inhabitants could be roughly divided into Poles, Ukrainians, Belarusians, Lithuanians, Prussians, and Jews, also Livonians. So certain minorities sort of added to the ethnic list of the community of Polish and Lithuanian lands of that time.

0: A reminder that you're tuned to Polish Radio, broadcasting from Warsaw. This is the weekly WhatsApp session with
1: Sławek Krzyws
0: and Agnieszka Bielawska. Time to move on to present day affairs. The European Union's first transparency requirements under the Artificial Intelligence Act have come into force, introducing new obligations for AI providers and expanding the European Commission's powers to oversee compliance. Now, under the new rules, users must be clearly informed when they are interacting with an artificial intelligence system rather than a human, unless this is already obvious from the context, such as when using AI chatbots like ChatGPT. The legislation also requires providers to label AI-generated or AI-manipulated, a very important word here, images, also audio recordings, videos, including so-called deep fakes. In addition to visible labels, AI-generated content must include technical markers, such as metadata embedded in files, so search engines and other digital services can automatically identify the material. Great step forward, I dare say, Agnieszka.
1: But that means
0: given the legislative
1: chaos, no more AI-generated advertisements on social media using the faces of public personalities from across the world who are unaware of the fact that they are, for example, advertising a shoelace.
0: Well, the way I understand it is that this does not exclude such practices, although, as stated explicitly in this AI Act, they must be adequately labeled.
1: So that means that no one is going to use a public personality because they have to label it that this is AI generated. So in other
0: admit
1: words,
0: to the fact
1: it will
0: that
1: not work.
0: They're twisting our arm or
1: exactly.
0: Pulling our leg, right?
1: Mm-hmm.
0: I also consider this a great step forward in the sense that finally this will also come as some kind of a stimulus, an awakening signal for the addressees. So far, not many people actually realized that they are being manipulated. This comes from either limited knowledge about how all these systems, algorithms, and whatnot work, but also from the human factor that, we all have a tendency of sort of disregarding all kinds of warnings and downplaying them, saying, well, this does not concern me. But as it turns out, and this can be found in almost daily practice, it concerns us all, though we are not aware of it.
1: And that's the saddest point in this whole situation, that the awareness is so limited and that we do not try to improve our awareness. It's like those schemes, you know, when the media were full across Poland. For example, those calls coming from, a grandson to a grandmother who the grandson allegedly had, some kind of an accident and needed money immediately. And despite all kinds of warnings, all kinds of appeals from the police, from banks, from God knows what, these people sort of like did believe that this is a grandson calling.
0: Falling victim to all these schemes, indeed. Also, the good news is that the new provisions also strengthen the powers of the European Commission's AI office, which is now responsible for enforcing the rules for general purpose AI models, including systems such as ChatGPT, Gemini, and Claude. The office can launch investigations, request information and documentation, also conduct inspections, and impose penalties.

0: sees if it determines that an AI system poses a risk or fails to comply with the regulations. Authorities can also begin enforcing the AI Act's prohibitions on certain high-risk practices, including AI systems designed to manipulate or deceive users. So if the intention is clear, the authorities can, simply ban such practices and fine those responsible for them. Not all parts of this landmark legislation are taking effect at the same time. Amendments introduced under the EU's Digital Omnibus Package, which entered into force on July the 27th, so only recently, postponed several implementation deadlines. And among the delayed measures is the requirement for member states to establish regulatory sandboxes for testing AI systems, which has been pushed back by 1 year to August 2nd, 2027. Now, here I must say that Poland has already began implementing the sandbox testing system. Only last week, Deputy Digital Affairs Minister Dariusz Standerski said the sandbox, described as the first of its kind in the EU, mind you, should be running within 3 to 4 months. So here Poland is in the spearbox of this, the spearhead of the sandbox testing system. I'm all for it.
1: And why not? I mean, this is only for 3 to 4 months, I think, as a test sandbox. But I think that this law marks an important step for AI in Poland and helps support new technologies and also improve oversight of it, because this will mean that AI products on the market have been tested and found to be safe, which is highly important.
0: What's equally important is that this legislation creates a new watchdog, the Artificial Intelligence Development and Security Commission, that is to oversee AI regulation in the country. It will run the mentioned sandbox, also investigate problems with AI systems, and vet high-risk tools used in areas such as education, hiring, and critical infrastructure. Very, very important areas, strategic areas, one might say. And it will also have the power to fine companies or pull non-compliant systems from the market.
1: Go for it.
0: Well, indeed. As far as the EU AI Act is concerned, companies that violate it face fines up to 15 million euro, or 3% of their annual global turnover, whichever is higher, making the regulation one of the world's strictest legal frameworks governing artificial intelligence. So let's hear it for the European Union, finally, after a couple of years of this legislative chaos surrounding the development of artificial intelligence and various systems that it operates. There's finally been agreement from all member countries on how this should be treated. What's more, it has proved that this is critical legislation, having in mind future decades, if not centuries, of developing systems of which artificial intelligence is just the beginning.

0: And finally, working one's way through college that I mentioned, formerly, this has been, to put it in simple English, for money. Presently, it's for an entirely different purpose, I would say. It's not about, performing all kinds of odd jobs, especially during the vacation season, to secure funding for education, but setting one's career path at the earliest possible stage. In other words, starting your professional activity while you're still in college or at university. And as far as young Poles are concerned, this is valid in the case of barely 14.2% of these young people. And this is definitely much lower than, for instance, in the Netherlands, where learning and working, or combining work and education, this is done by 74% of these young people. In Germany, it's around 50%. These are Eurostat data. So it turns out that in Poland, there is an entirely different model of entering the labor market and starting one's professional career. In the opinion of experts, young people in Poland, they do not have lesser ambition than their West European peers, for instance, but it is the outcome of an entirely different model of preparing these people for entering the labor market, something which might arise from, a kind of protective model that these young people, they still rely, for instance, on their parents.
1: I think that's the main cause, because this is the stereotypical model of a Polish family. You have a child who is studying, and you have to help him, her.
0: And mommy and daddy
1: And daddy do everything to make these studies go smoothly and painlessly, etc., etc. And I also think that there are already various offers for young people that are put on the walls of higher schools of education here in this country, but not very many of them are sort of like spotted. The usual work that the students do is, as you said, during summer vacations, doing all kinds of odd jobs, not necessarily applying to offices, bureaus, whatever not, where they can not only serve the coffee or sell ice cream, but they can get already the experience that they will be needing once they graduate.
0: Indeed, this is a model which has been in force, so to say, for many long decades. As mentioned, parents will traditionally say, I'll even take a second job if need be. You, my dear son or daughter, are obliged to focus on your education. This is the dream of our life. So we'll do everything in our power for you to have these studies go by as smoothly and as possible.
1: We are wonderful parents here in Poland, I have to say that.
0: Are we really? Because
1: yes.
0: In my opinion, then comes the time when you enter a real life, and this overprotectiveness, it sort of backfires. So then psychologists, they have their

0: with people who suffer all kinds of depression with setbacks at work. They're surprised by everything and they simply cannot endure.
1: So, and another, another

0: I'm Sławek Szewc.
1: And I'm Agnieszka Bielawska. Goodbye.
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0: I'm Michał Kubicki. Welcome to another edition of From the Archives. Today, I invite you to listen to a conversation with Ewa Irzykowska, a Polish soprano and voice teacher at the Warsaw Music Academy.
1: You cannot perform really good. You cannot touch the secret if you don't identify yourself with music you are singing, with phrase you are singing, with the person you are playing.
0: Ewa Irzykowska has had a highly successful career in opera and on the concert platform in Poland and across Europe. Interviewing her for Focus, I asked her first when she knew that she wanted to become a professional singer.
1: I was singing from the very beginning of my life. I don't remember the moment I was not singing, and the music was very present in my family. I was singing with my cousin, for instance, Russian songs in two voices. My grandmother was singing, my aunt was singing, my uncle was singing in my family, Christmas and so on. This time we have been singing a lot. Just music and singing was to me very natural thing. Very natural thing. I have incredible ear and very harmonic ear, which is helping me a lot in my profession. And what is very interesting, it was the moment in my life, probably you know from my biography, that I was studying also in Dramatic Academy in Warsaw as an actress. I was looking for my personality, artistic personality. I was not exactly sure, am I singer or am I actress? Before I was pianist as well. It was difficult because I was looking for my full expression. And when I went to the Dramatic Academy, in a music academy, they said, oh, she will be actress, that's it. And it was not truth, because the very strange destiny, which was mine, directed me to be, after Dramatic Academy, which I finished together with Music Academy, to become a singer, because I start to have a lot of propositions as a singer. As an actress, not so much, so my destiny was theirs. So I start to be a singer.

0: When you look back at your career, was there any sort of turning point, a moment or an event which sort of skyrocketed you to fame and popularity?
1: Two moments. First moment was when I was in the high school, because I was studying that time piano and singing and normal high school, and then I won competition, first prize in Kielce. It was the Polish national competition of singers, but that time I already received proposition from Opera House in Łódź, so I was shocked. That time I was 18, and it was to me really shock. I've got fantastic professor in my city, Kalisz, Lidia Małachowicz, and as a professor today I don't understand how she managed to prepare me so quickly to the profession. So really I start with huge success very quickly, and it was the first moment. And the second moment was I started to receive prizes in many competitions during my studying time in Warsaw, like Szymanowski competition, for instance, which is very interesting because this Szymanowski music was in my life directing me to kind of research of color of voice, vibration, and so on and so on. I see, for instance, these elements in the Third Symphony of Grodzki in my performing. But turning point was also the moment when I received proposition from Ryszard Peryt, today director of Opera Królewska, and Grzegorz Nowak, director of Opera House in Warsaw. So they proposed me to perform Fiordiligi role in Così fan tutte in Słupsk. That time, this theater in Słupsk was a wonderful place because it was kind of theater which was mixed between opera, drama, musical, and so on. So I start to perform there this role. And the conductor, Grzegorz Nowak, he prepared me to this role of Fiordiligi so well that I won the competition in Italy for the role of Fiordiligi in Alessandria in Italy. And after this winning, I was performing Fiordiligi in Stagione in Italy, 2 months. I think there is a recording, but I'm not so sure, made by TV in Italy of this production, with conductor Eduardo Miller, who was that time the director of Opera Studio in La Scala, and he invited me to participate in Opera Studio in La Scala. Can you imagine, years 80s, La Scala, Polish small girl, going to Italy, you know, amazing, amazing, amazing. So in my life, it has been a lot of miracles.

Another turning moment was meeting with incredible pianist from Italy in Siena, where I was traveling as a student still to participate in summer academy. Giorgio Favaretto, my huge, how to say, guru, my mentor, yes, because it was exactly the moment when I was having doubts, am I actress or singer or I don't know, and he was working with me. He was 20 years pianist of Elisabeth Schwarzkopf, incredible chamber music performer. He told me, listen, you have to study more certainly, but you have something very special in your performing, that's why I will help you in your career. And he was pushing me really to study more. He was inviting me to Santa Cecilia in Roma, when I was always in my life without money. So without money I was traveling to Santa Cecilia, without money I was studying in Milano, La Scala.

amazing. The story is incredible. But later on, when I was singing, and sometimes I got some problems, like, something is not going well, all the time I was remembering my life, like, Eva, you have to remember such huge people, they have been trusting in you, they have, they have been pushing you to do the career. You have to do it. You have to do it.

0: You say that there were so many people who influenced you in your career. What is the best piece of advice that you were given?
1: Next difficult question. Yeah, okay. Giorgio Favaretto, simple sentence. You cannot sing two sounds without connection. It was the key to modern music for me. It was one advice. Another advice, George Tabori, who told me that I am incredible actress. I didn't believe in this, never in my life. I was very modest, always, maybe too modest, I don't know. He teach me to come into the role so deep possible, which I'm doing until today. Another advice was of my director in Switzerland when I was studying, when I was singing in opera house in Lucerne in Switzerland. My director Horst Stadkus, fantastic, he told me, you know, Eva, you should perform modern opera and modern music. That time I was very, how to say, classic, and I said, are you crazy? You want to say that my voice is so bad that I have to perform modern music, you know, such arrogant answer of myself. And said, no, wait a second, you have personality, and modern music and modern opera needs personality, so do it. And it was turning moment of my decisions in my life, because that time I was singing Adriana Lecouvreur, Tatiana, operettas as well, but Contes in Nozze di Figaro, this kind of really classical repertoire, Traviata and so on. After this sentence, I start to have courage to accept next very difficult propositions, like Black Mask of Penderecki, Schwarze Maske, which I fall in love with this music, with this role, with this composition, and so on. The second role was Salome. Without this advice, I could never have had courage to sing Salome. It was also my manager, Johan Hollander, who also proposed to me to sing Salome. He said, Frau Idzikowskaz is in Salome. I said, are you crazy? I'm not Salome. I'm afraid. But I was always remembering these advisors of mine. And I perform Salome in two productions, one in Teatr Wielki in Warsaw. The second one was in opera in Poznań, plus huge tournée with Salome all over Europe, Brussels and so Luxembourg, Switzerland. So it was also my important role in my life. But then I could say that after this advice, 10 years from 91, I can say, to 2000,

2000, I was performing almost only modern music like Penderecki, Górecki, Kilar, Knapik, Rudziński, Moryto.

0: The Third Symphony, subtitled The Symphony of Sorrowful Songs by Polish composer Henryk Mikołaj Górecki, a work which skyrocketed him to worldwide fame in the 1990s. Last month, Poland's Dux label released a CD featuring the Third Symphony sung by Ewa Iżykowska with the Poznań Philharmonic Orchestra under Andrzej Borejko. It is a live recording of a concert held in 1995. Henryk Mikołaj Górecki wrote his Third Symphony in the mid-1970s. It was premiered at the beginning of the 1990s. Why do you think this work became so incredibly popular all over the world?
1: My answer is a very simple one. It's absolutely spiritual, it's transcendental, it's mystic. It's very difficult to concentrate on this music because it's 55 minutes. Voice and orchestra, and the music, thanks to Lord, we can say this music is not atonal music, so it's to the audience it's not so difficult to understand, but in the same moment, which makes this music much more possible to receive, is the folk element, which is the base of the composition of this piece.
0: Where did you perform Górecki's Third Symphony?
1: After 92, after this world premiere of Down Up Show, I received the invitation. First invitation was from Poznań Philharmonie, the same Philharmonie with which I recorded the CD, but it was another time. So it was 93 with Andrzej Borejko, now world-class conductor with huge career. We performed this first time in Poznań. Then I travel all over the world with this Third Symphony, and especially I remember wonderful festival Campos de Jordão in Brazil, which I was performing the symphony with Antoni Witt and Polish Katowice Orchestra, but not only, also we perform with the same conductor and orchestra this Third Symphony at the festival in München in Germany, and then in Finland, and then in Italy.

Our guest in From the Archives today was the singer Ewa Jrzykowska. Tune in next week for another selection of programs from Polish Radio Archives. From me,

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0: What's up?
1: What's up?
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5: 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I'm Danuta Isler, welcoming you to this edition of Around Poland. In the program, I'm taking you to the town of Kazimierz Dolny, situated on the Lublin Plateau and on the right bank of the Vistula River. Because of its attractive position, rich history, picturesque medieval houses, architecture and kind climate, Kazimierz is known not only in Poland, but also abroad. The absence of industrial activities of any sort permitted flora and fauna to flourish, and some rare species may be found in the area. To protect all this, Landscape National Park was created there in 1979. A perfect place to find out more about these treasures is the Nature Museum. You can see there characteristic animals and birds of the area, as well as fossils excavated in the vicinity. Located in a former granary, the museum is a proof that art and nature can coexist effectively.
6: Those wonderful natural sounds are coming, do not be fooled, not from the wonderful forest somewhere on the outside, but actually from a former granary which houses the Nature Museum in Kazimierz now. A perfect place to find out a little more about the natural environment around this location. My host is
7: Joanna Szkołat. In our museum we have a lot of nature from the vicinity of Kazimierz. For example, a kind of valley. It's a very specific valley.
6: Looks like a kind of replica of a canyon.
7: Yeah.
6: Hence the presence of those wonderful natural sounds. Before we go on to talk a little bit about the details, how is the museum organized? You can hear wooden floors, obviously a granary. We are on the first floor.
7: We have six exhibitions, and all the exhibitions are about natural environment in the vicinity of Kazimierz. We have a lot of birds and a lot of paleontological exhibits.
6: How many floors are together and how is each floor organized? As I said, we're standing on the first floor of a former granary, an old building housing some natural treasures.
7: I think that the authentic interior is also an interesting thing because we don't see it in overgrown

0: Kazimierz in Kazimierz. Our exhibitions are on two floors and ground floor. And for example, we have exhibition about the Vistula River with birds and fishes. And we have a kind of aquarium with Vistula fishes.
1: If I feel too lazy to walk several hundred meters to the Vistula, I can actually see here what Vistula hosts.
0: Yeah, and we have a point in our museum. It's a kind of balcony. We can see a view on Vistula River. And we have live exhibits. For example, we have bees which lives in glass beehives, and we have ants.
1: Where did the idea to organize such a museum come from?
0: The idea started from a paleontological exhibition, because the vicinity of Kazimierz is famous for paleontological excavations. And it was about 25 years ago when we organized first exhibitions.
1: How many exhibits do you have here altogether?
0: We have about 12,000 exhibits.
1: And we gotta say a few words about this thing that we're standing in front of right now. We already started talking about it. It looks like a replica of a canyon, obviously with different sounds and different lightning. So this is supposed to show this kind of natural inhabitat from what I see during the day and at night. Also with the various birds, owls at night, and other birds and woodpeckers during the day, right?
0: This is the same which you can see in natural environment. If you don't want to go to the forest, you can go to our museum. Exactly.
1: Kazimierz is known to be an artist's enclave. Why would anybody come and see a nature museum? You know, they probably come here for the galleries, for the famous rooster made out of dough, which is a local specialty. There is the Three Crosses Hill. Why would anybody see the nature museum here?
0: I think that the most important thing that Kazimierz is the artist town is the nature. The nature is inspiration for artists. This is the reason that art and the nature exist together.
1: One more thing we have to say about the exhibition on the very top floor of this granary.
0: Paleontological exhibition with Maastricht fossils. We have some interesting things on this exhibition.
1: We're standing next to one of those. Fortunately, you can't really hear it moving, but I can assure you that we are trying to navigate the globe of the world. How old is this world that we're looking at?
0: It's about 70 million years.
1: 70 million years old. A totally different world, I can assure you. Much greener.
0: Much greener and much bluer because of oceans and seas. We had different animals, as you can see, the dinosaurs and many interesting seas animals. For example, ammonites.
1: We have to say a little bit about one of the most intriguing pieces exhibited here on the top floor in the granary, which is, looks like a big fossilized shell.
0: It's an ammonite. Ammonites are a symbol of our museum because they were very characteristic for Cretaceous period. And this is a very interesting ammonite because of its size, because it has about 80 centimeters diameter.
1: These things exhibited here, they actually have been collected over the years here in the region, right?
0: Yeah, all fossils come from local caves near Vistula River.
1: Vistula is quite full of natural treasures, right?
0: Yeah.
2: And if you need more encouragement to visit the Nature Museum in Kazimierz Dolny, let me just add that a viewpoint has also been prepared on the balcony of the museum, enabling visitors to watch live birds on the Vistula River. Just remember that, like most museums in Poland, the facility is closed on Mondays. That's all in this edition of the program. I'm Danuta Isler. 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

0: Welcome to Central Europe Today. In this magazine, every week, we will be talking about what life in Central Europe is all about. The show is coming to you from Warsaw and is hosted by me, Danuta Isler. It is a co-production of Polish Radio's external service, as well as Radio Slovakia International, Radio Romania International, and Radio Prague. In the show this week, Poland faces an increase in anti-Ukrainian hostility. Also, the mood among Russians has darkened significantly, characterized by anxiety, economic fatigue, and growing pessimism. And on a brighter note, we'll visit the European Capital of Culture 2026, Trenčín, in Slovakia. All that is coming up, but first, it's time for music, and here is Poland's Kaśka Sochacka in her song called Niebo było różowe, or The Sky Was Pink.
1: Skończyłam dziś

0: Poland has seen a noticeable increase in anti-Ukrainian incidents in recent weeks, ranging from acts of vandalism and online hate campaigns to verbal and physical attacks, raising concerns about the growing hostility towards the country's Ukrainian community. Michał Owczarek has more.
1: 4 years into Russia's invasion of Ukraine, the outpouring of generosity and solidarity towards Ukrainians is a distant memory in Poland. Now, the two countries find themselves locked in a bitter dispute over history that has led to angry rhetoric, mutual mudslinging, and a threat from Poland to block Ukraine's EU accession until it gets its historical house in order. Meanwhile, a growing number of anti-Ukrainian incidents in Poland has prompted concern among officials and civil society groups who warn that hostile rhetoric may lead to tragedy. In a recent development, two girls who had fled war-torn Ukraine were verbally assaulted on a public bus in the southern city of Bielsko-Biała by a man who shouted insults and obscenities at them. On Tuesday, Polish Prime Minister Donald Tusk condemned the incident, hinting at the right-wing nationalist opposition. If any politician wants to ride a wave of shifting public sentiment, for example by exploiting anti-Ukrainian sentiment, then to me that person is a public enemy. What happened in Bielsko-Biała was appalling. No decent person can condone the way those Ukrainian girls were treated. Unfortunately, this is yet another reminder that inciting people against one another has devastating consequences. This is not how people should behave. Police detained the suspect after Poland's Center for Monitoring Racist and Xenophobic Behavior filed a complaint. Prosecutors are investigating the case. Analysts point out that there is indeed political capital in taking a hard line on Ukraine, as suggested by surveys showing a popularity surge for nationalist president Karol Nawrocki. Standing in stark political opposition to the president is Poland's coalition government led by Tusk. However, with parliamentary elections due next year, they are acutely aware of the ramifications of seeming soft on Ukraine. Speaking to Polish radio, Anna Tatar of the Never Again NGO warned that attacks on Ukrainians could become more frequent in the coming months. She said she has no doubt that politicians bear a significant share of the responsibility.
2: I would primarily blame

0: politicians who, for their own political gain, have spent not just weeks or months, but years promoting anti-Ukrainian rhetoric, attributing to Ukrainians some wrongdoing they did not commit. When this kind of messaging goes unchecked, it eventually leads to incidents like these, where even children become victims of violence.
1: Przekaz niepowstrzymywany przynosi potem takie skutki, że atakowane są nawet dzieci.
0: For many Poles, there is resentment towards some 1 million Ukrainians who now live in Poland, while ignoring the fact that Ukrainians are net contributors to the Polish economy. Tatar warns that if hostility towards Ukrainians continues to escalate, many of them may choose to leave Poland. She stresses that large numbers of Ukrainians have been living and working illegally in Poland for years, contributing to the country's economy and paying taxes.
1: To by była katastrofa, gdyby nagle Ukraińcy zaczęli w Polsce.
0: It would be a disaster if Ukrainians began leaving Poland. All economic data show that the social benefits Ukrainians receive are far outweighed by the contribution they make to Poland's GDP.
1: Mniejsze od tego, co osoby z Ukrainy dokładają do naszego PKB.
0: With an election in Poland next year and possibly one in Ukraine soon if the military situation allows, Kyiv's decision to honor Second World War fighters who killed about 100,000 Poles will almost certainly revive simmering tensions. Keeping that in view, many analysts suggest there is little hope for de-escalation.
2: That was a report by Michał Owczarek, and it'll be followed by Polish music collaboration of Vito Bambino and Zalia called Decyzje or Decisions.
3: Mogłaś, mogłem, mogliśmy lepiej się poznać.

0: That was Polish music collaboration of Vito Bambino and Zalia, and you're listening to Central Europe Today, coming your way from Warsaw. The mood among Russians has darkened significantly, characterized by widespread anxiety, economic fatigue, and growing pessimism. The first 6 months of 2026 saw a steep rise in the number of civilians killed or wounded in the war between Russia and Ukraine. Both Moscow and Kyiv have increased the number of airstrikes targeting vital infrastructure as the Russian invasion grinds into its fifth year. While Kremlin propagandists continue projecting confidence about the outcome of the war against Ukraine, this spring has brought a marked shift in mood among Russia's community. And to find out more, I spoke to Elena Stein of the Berlin-based Center for Independent Social Research.
1: My name is Elena Stein. I'm a founder and chair of Center for Independent Social Research, a small NGO based in Berlin. We were founded in 2015. And I'm also co-founder and member of Platform of Anti-War Civic and Humanitarian Initiatives, which is a gathering of 100 mainly Russian-speaking organizations based in over 40 countries.
2: Considering the fact that it's the fifth year of the war, how are Russians feeling about it? Are they expressing it? Do they follow or quote-unquote buy what Putin is saying and these kind of things?
1: It is not an easy answer, because I was talking today about public mood, and if I would summarize it in one short term, I would say the Russians are in a bad mood. But not because they really caring about the war in Ukraine, just because the war affects their everyday life. And that's a bit rude of me to say it in that way, but I explain it. It's like the affecting of the war affects their everyday life, makes it uncomfortable through the fuel crisis, through the internet regulations and restrictions, through the bigger and stronger repressions inside, and inflation, and a lot of social problems. And it's not anymore on the TV, it's in everyday life, and it feels more dangerous. And of course, through the drones attack, which are happening more often nowadays, even in Moscow.
2: And would you say this mood is similar in big cities and far away in Siberia?
1: Or? It depends. It depends on what kind of problems this or that region are facing too. So, for example, Belgorodska Oblast, the Belgorod region, were facing drone attacks and then the war for already 2 to 3 years on Russian territory. But it doesn't really bother bigger megapolis. That was a topic for the first time, but then became a normality. Mm-hmm. And like in Chelyabinsk, which is the million cities far away in the south part of Ural, were producing a lot of military technique and were proud of a revival of so-called Tankograd. But now suddenly they are also facing some drone attacks and the fuel crisis. So it depends on what point they face this problem. Yes, but of course it's getting to be more and more loud, because now is also Moscow under attack from different sides.
2: So since there's been a growing fatigue of the situation among general public, are regular Russians doing anything about it? I'm not even talking about going to the streets, but are they voicing their disapproval somehow? I don't know, do you see it in opinion polls? Do you see it on the internet as much as you can in Russia?
1: Yes, I do think that this dissatisfaction of the current situation becoming more and more visible. So we see it, we hear it through, as you already said, through social media, for example. People are not afraid anymore to talk about their problems, everyday problems, and even so-called pro-Putin influencers are not afraid to criticize the situation. Yes, that's a big sign, it's a big difference. There is less patriotic speech, and this, appeal to combine the spirit and the strongness to stay on the front behind Putin, but they also respond to crises, to fuel crises, also what happened to animals in Siberia and the internet restrictions. So we see this public expression in a critical way becoming normal.
0: I was talking to Elena Stein of the Berlin-based Center for Independent Social Research. And up next, you'll hear Poland's Max Wapiński and his song called Sen or A Dream.

0: You're listening to Central Europe Today, coming away from Warsaw with me, your host, Danuta Isler. Trenčín, Slovakia is a proud European Capital of Culture 2026, sharing the prestigious title with Oulu in Finland. Operating under the theme Cultivating Curiosity, the year-long initiative features hundreds of art installations, music festivals and community events designed to redefine public spaces and strengthen cultural connections across Europe. Jeremy Hill of Radio Slovakia International with more.
1: Capital Cities of Culture is a European Union initiative which is well known, but it's not a title to be earned easily. You have to prepare for it, convince that you are able to do it, and then work with us together to make sure that you have a good program and that you actually show what cultural life your city can offer.
2: That was Normans Poppins, Deputy Director General for Implementation at the European Commission's Directorate General for Regional and Urban Policy, speaking from Trenčín Castle during the official opening ceremony.
3: I'm Richard Rybníček. I'm a mayor of city Trenčín, 16 years.
2: How does it feel as a person from Trenčín, mayor of Trenčín, to have the spotlight on your city?
3: I'm studied in Germany and I lived in Bratislava and in Europe. And after 20 years, I came home. And this is my gift to my home city, to give my energy. And I think this title can help us to say the European, that Middle Europe cities are very attractive in history, in life, and so that I think it's very important for the sustainability our city, because the demography of the city Slovakia is very bad and we need a new people to live here, because 55,000 people is not enough. And I think we need a new people from Europe who maybe can come to us and maybe to live here. And this is for the sustainability, the city, very important.
2: Certainly, none of the year's events would be possible without the support of the regional government, as confirmed by Jaroslav Baška, president of the Trenčín Self-Governing Region.
4: And the self-governing region of Trenčín is

0: supporting this European Capital of Culture, Trenčín 2026, very strongly from the beginning. It's not only financial help in the volume of 5 million euros, but it is also in cooperation. We give our organizations, for example, secondary schools and other organizations that are under our command, under the Trenčín Region Command. So we work with these people together, and I hope that, and I think, and I'm pretty sure that this weekend will be very nice, and everything is well organized. And I would like to thank you also, the city, the mayor, who brought this idea because of the European Capital of Culture in 2013 from Košice. And we are only, Trenčín is the second European Capital of Culture in Slovakia, since we joined the European Union in 2004. The whole year 2026, where a lot of events will be organized to people, and I hope that not only the Trenčín as a European capital of culture, but also the whole region will be presented to whole Europe and maybe to the whole world.
1: So what do you hope international visitors learn about Trenčín and its region?
0: The capital, Trenčín capital, is a very ancient city. It's the most ancient city in Slovakia. Despite that this is the smallest regional capital, it has very nice premises, venues, where all the events during the whole year can be held. And I think that foreign visitors will take with them back to their homes a lot of culture, a lot of polite people, a lot of everything. For example, spas. We have a lot of healing mineral waters in the Trenčín region, and they will see. They will see everything, and I hope that they will not come only once, but also many times in the future. Also with their friends, with their families, and I think that we prepared everything very nicely.
1: As Mr. Baška noted, the city received 5 million euros from the regional government. The city matched that contribution with another 5 million. While the European Union provided nearly 40 million more, with additional funding from other sources, this year's overall budget is substantial. That strong financial backing helped deliver a spectacular opening weekend.
2: That was Jeremy Hill of Radio Slovakia International, and his report from Trenčín in Slovakia, European Capital of Culture 2026, brings us to the end of this week's edition of Central Europe Today. I'm leaving you now with Polish-Ukrainian band Dagadana and their Kangding love song. I'm Danuta Isler. Thanks for listening.

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1: You're tuned to Warsong. Welcome to Europe East, a look at life and events in this part of the continent. I'm Agnieszka Bielawska. On August the 15th, Poland celebrates Armed Forces Day and the anniversary of what is known in Poland as the Miracle on the Vistula, the Battle of Warsaw fought in August 1920, which was one of the decisive encounters of the Polish-Bolshevik War. A report by Michał Kubicki.
2: The month of August 1920 is considered as an important milestone in Poland's modern history. Barely 2 years earlier, Poland regained her independence after 120 years of occupation by Prussia, Austria and Russia. It recreated itself in the void left by the collapse of the three partitioning powers and has been legally recognized as an independent entity in the Versailles Peace Accords. However, the collapse of all established order in Central and Eastern Europe condemned the infant republic to a series of nursery brawls, and between 1918 and 1921, Poland had to fight six wars concurrently.
3: The gravest of all was the Soviet War, which alone threatened the Polish Republic's new regained independence and its very existence. The Bolsheviks dreamt of swallowing the new republic. They thought of incorporating it into their state as another Soviet republic, in the hope that it would serve as their red bridge with the revolutionary Germany to spread the Red Revolution to the advanced capitalist countries of Western Europe.
2: The Soviet war against Poland grew out of an unplanned skirmish at Bereza Kartuska in the eastern part of the country in February 1919. But early on in 1920, the action expanded dramatically. From January onwards, the Red Army was constructing a huge strike force of 700,000 men. And in March, the Soviet command gave orders for a major offensive to the west, led by the 27-year-old general Mikhail Tukhachevsky. But Poland's erstwhile leader and founder of the state, Józef Piłsudski, nipped these preparations in the bud and delayed the Soviet advance through a series of fiercely contested battles. However, fortunes changed in the summer. Budionny's 1st Cavalry Army smashed its way through the Polish lines, and Tukhachevsky issued his famous order of the day, in which he told his soldiers to march to the west over the corpse of White Poland.
3: By the beginning of August 5th, Soviet armies were approaching the suburbs of Warsaw. The situation was critical. All diplomatic intervention had failed to produce an armistice. British and the French refused to give Poland any military assistance. A vociferous propaganda campaign under the slogan "Hands off Russia" led world opinion astray at a time when Soviet Russia was laying violent hands on its Polish neighbor. Finally, on August 10th, the Red Cossacks crossed the Vistula River, west of Warsaw. Yet, to Tukhachevsky's surprise,

0: Warsaw's fragile defenses held firm, and the initial attack on the Vistula bridgehead was repulsed.
1: On August the 15th, the Soviet march was contained by the skillful operation of General Władysław Sikorski, the same man, by the way, who was commander-in-chief of the Polish armed forces in the West during World War II. He achieved what many people thought was impossible, considering the might of the Russian army. So much so that, from then on, what happened was referred to as a miracle on the Vistula River, brought about by the intervention of God.
0: By August 18th, the entire Soviet army was encircled and the Soviet rout was complete. Three Soviet armies were annihilated. The rest struggled eastward in total disarray. The Bolsheviks were stopped. And just as the Poles looked set to march on Moscow, Lenin sued for peace. An armistice was signed in October, and the final terms were confirmed by the Treaty of Riga early next spring.
1: Military historians refer to the battle on the Vistula River of 1920 as one of the most crucial events of this century. The significance of the Polish victory was not lost on contemporaries. In Western Europe, the feelings of many people who heaved with a sigh of relief at the time were summed up best by the British ambassador to Berlin, Lord Dabernon, in Gibbonian style, when he wrote,
0: "If Charles Martel had not checked the Saracen conquest at the Battle of Tours, the interpretation of the Koran would now be taught at the schools of Oxford, and her pupils might demonstrate to a circumcised people the sanctity and the truth of the revelation of Mohammed. Had Pilsudski and Sikorski failed to arrest the triumphant advance of the Soviet army at the Battle of Warsaw, not only would Christianity have experienced a dangerous reverse, but the very existence of Western civilization would have been imperiled. The Battle of Tours saved our ancestor from the yoke of the Koran. The Battle of Warsaw saved Central and parts of Western Europe from a more subversive danger, the fanatical tyranny of the Soviet."
2: That was a report by Michał Kubicki. This week's solar eclipse and the Perseid meteor shower once again drew Czechs outside to look at the sky. They also highlighted something unusual about the country. Czechia has one of the densest networks of public observatories and planetariums in Central Europe. Vít Pohanka from Radio Prague has this report.
3: The Czech Astronomical Society lists 55 observatories that are open to the public, and the total rises to around 60 or more astronomical facilities when separate planetariums are included. Simona Bérová is the press secretary of the Czech Astronomical Society.
4: The Czech Republic is unique globally for the number of its observatories. Just as Czechs are mushroom pickers and gardeners, many of them are also amateur astronomers.
3: The comparison is striking even within Central Europe. Our survey of directories maintained by national astronomical organizations suggests that Czechia has roughly 6 public observatories and planetariums for every million inhabitants, considerably more per capita than, say, Austria, Germany, or Poland. Only neighboring Slovakia comes close, perhaps reflecting the two countries' shared history. But the Czech fascination with astronomy goes back much further than Czechoslovakia itself. Prague was already an important European center for the study of the heavens around the turn of the 17th century, when some of the leading scientists of the age were drawn to the court of Emperor Rudolf II.
4: In the 16th century, Prague became a center of astronomy, thanks to the work of Tycho Brahe and Johannes Kepler. In 1917, the Czech Astronomical Society was founded. Here they brought astronomy closer to the public, not just the scientists, and they built the Štefánik Observatory on Petrin Hill. Astronomy becomes a hobby.
3: So popular astronomy was already firmly established here long before the communist takeover of 1948. What happened afterwards, however, greatly expanded its reach.

0: The communist state invested heavily in scientific education and encouraged people, particularly children and teenagers, to take an interest in astronomy.
1: During the communist era, there was a golden era of people's observatories. In every city, observatories were established, a center of education, there were clubs for children, observatories established by regions or cities gradually transformed. They turned into education centers with digital planetariums. Even so, there are still many people's observatories that offer a view through a telescope.
0: There was also a powerful political dimension to the fascination with space. Czechoslovakia was an active participant in Interkosmos, the Soviet-led program that involved other socialist countries in space research and eventually human spaceflight. For Czechoslovaks, the defining moment came in March
2: 1978.
0: And that was the flight of Vladimír Remek aboard Soyuz 28. He became the first person in space who was neither a Soviet nor an American citizen. And Czechoslovakia became only the third country in the world to have one of its citizens travel into space. Remek spent nearly 8 days in orbit, most of them aboard the Salyut 6 space station. His mission was presented at home as a major national achievement and gave the already considerable public interest in astronomy and space exploration another powerful boost. The political system that promoted science and space exploration, partly for ideological reasons, disappeared in 1989, but Czech involvement in space did not. Czechia has been a full member of the European Space Agency for many years, and Czech scientists, research institutions and companies now take part in a wide range of European space programs, from Earth observation and satellite technology to scientific experiments and space exploration.
3: ESA supports the Czech Republic in preparing its national mission to the international...
0: Czechia has been a full member of the European Space Agency for many years, and Czech scientists, research institutions and companies now take part in a wide range of European space programs, from Earth observation and satellite technology to scientific experiments and space exploration.
3: Let's celebrate Aleš Svoboda, the feats of imagination and technology that will launch him into space.
0: And more than half a century after Vladimír Remek, another Czech is preparing to follow him into space. Aleš Svoboda, a Czech fighter pilot and member of ESA's astronaut reserve, is due to fly to the International Space Station in 2027, subject to final approval, becoming the first Czech astronaut to visit the ISS. Meanwhile, many Czech observatories have modernized, but the basic attraction remains remarkably simple.
1: People are curious. They like to look at planets, distant galaxies or the moon. They also come to astronomical events such as the Perseids, now here, lunar or solar eclipses.
0: Explained Simona Bérová, the press secretary of the Czech Astronomical Society, and this week offered a perfect example. Two spectacular astronomical phenomena came together in the August sky, providing another reminder of why Czechia, with its remarkable network of observatories and generations of enthusiastic amateurs, can reasonably be described as a nation of stargazers.
4: A report by Vít Pohanka. The Romanian labor market is undergoing a period of swift transformation driven by economic uncertainty, the rising costs of living and technological shifts. More from Vlad Palcu from Radio Romania International.
5: According to the Work Monitor 2026 study carried out by Randstad Romania, 82% of employees believe that the salary remains the key factor when seeking a new position. At the same time, however, an increasing number of Romanians are prioritizing work-life balance, flexible scheduling and workplace autonomy. We spoke with Ionuț Huzu, commercial director at Randstad Romania, about the study's findings and the evolving expectations of the Romanian workforce.
2: Acest 82% ne spune că

0: În 2026, românii nu mai alergă după promisiuni.
1: The 82% figure tells us that in 2026, Romanians are no longer chasing promises, but stability. At a time when prices are climbing and everything feels uncertain, the salary has become the only solid foundation. In short, people are still looking for a workplace where they feel valued. But if at the end of the month their earnings don't cover the bills or keep up with inflation, the conversation doesn't even start. For employers, the message is clear. Before offering perks and modern offices, it is financial security that gets people to the interview, Ionuț Huzu said. However, when it comes to preserving your current job, priorities become more nuanced. Nearly half of respondents say that work-life balance is the main reason they chose to remain with their company, ranking it above salary and even job security. It is a clear signal that flexibility and quality of life carry more weight than ever in professional decisions. Ionuț Huzu referred to this balance between professional and personal life.
0: Acest work-life balance este un fenomen interesant. Salariul este cel care te ajută.
1: This work-life balance is a fascinating phenomenon. Salary is what gets you to sign the contract, but balance is what makes you stay. Essentially, money is the bait, while free time and peace of mind are the reasons you don't walk away. Over the years, I've noticed that people have realized the career isn't a sprint, but a marathon. To sustain yourself in the long run, you need a job that doesn't rob you of your personal life. In conclusion, the salary brings us to the office, but the quality of life keeps us from handing in our resignation, Ionuț Huzu said. The Work Monitor 2026 study highlights that Romanians are becoming more cautious about changing jobs. Employees seem more guarded. Flexibility, however, remains non-negotiable. 40% would not accept a new position without the freedom to choose their work location, while over 40% say a flexible schedule is just as vital. The study also reveals that nearly half of Romanians either have or are looking for a second job. Ionuț Huzu explains.
0: Într-adevăr, conform studiului, 47% dintre români fie caută.
1: Indeed, the study shows that 47% of Romanians are either looking for a second job or already have one. This is well above the global average of 40%, clearly indicating the pressure caused by the rising cost of living. Yet, on the other hand, we're also seeing a shift in people's mindset. Roughly 37% of Romanians want to explore multiple sectors simultaneously, so it's ultimately a blend of financial necessity and a desire to remain flexible on the market. In 2026, flexibility isn't just about where you work, but how you work. According to the study, 40% of Romanians will reject a job outright if it doesn't offer that freedom. But beyond the schedule, people are also looking for trust. To retain talent today, employers must move from control to collaboration. Our advice is simple. Give people the autonomy to do their job in their own style and invest constantly in their development. It's clear that those who offer independence receive loyalty in return, Ionuț Huzu said. What are the biggest reasons for concern for Romanians according to the Randstad analysis?
0: Sunt două motive mari de îngrijorare. Pe de o parte vedem știrile despre conflicte, problemele economice, iar pe de altă parte auzim tot mai des despre cum inteligența artificială ar putea să ne schimbe.
1: There are two big reasons for concern. On the one hand, we hear news about conflicts and economic problems. And on the other hand, we hear more and more often about how artificial intelligence could change our jobs. Naturally, against this uncertain background, more and more Romanians prefer caution to being open to new professional experiences, Ionuț Huzu told us. Technology visibly changes people's relationship with their jobs. Half of employees are already using artificial intelligence for advice related to their professional activity, and digital skills are becoming increasingly important on the labor market. Although many Romanians believe that technology can make their work easier and increase productivity, they also fear that some jobs will disappear in the not-too-distant future. Ionuț Huzu explains.
0: Inteligența artificială este un subiect foarte disputat. Pe unii sperie, alții se folosesc.
1: Artificial intelligence is a very controversial topic.

0: Some are scared, others take advantage of it. Although the results of the survey showed that 60% of employees see AI as a tool to boost productivity, trust in leadership remains solid at 71%. However, if employees go to AI for advice, this is a signal that managers need to evolve. The role of a leader changes that of a technical expert to a facilitator of collaboration, and this is a very important thing that all company managers need to be aware of.
1: A report by Vlad Palko. Finally in the magazine, Patricia Polakowiczowa from Radio Slovakia International looks at the growing popularity of crypto assets in Slovakia and what the introduction of a new regulation means for ordinary investors.
2: Cryptocurrencies are no longer operating in a completely unregulated environment. Since the introduction of the MiCA regulations, crypto asset service providers are required to meet stricter standards and obtain a license, marking an important shift in how the market is supervised. Even with new rules in place, investing in crypto still carries significant risks, including high price volatility, the potential for fraud, and the risk of losing access to funds. While regulation can improve transparency and strengthen consumer protection, it cannot remove the fundamental uncertainty that comes with these assets. This is why it remains essential for every investor to understand what they are buying and to be fully aware of the risks involved. But does regulation actually make investing in crypto safe? And how well do Slovaks really understand what they are putting their money into? I spoke to
3: Daniel Duriac, senior policy expert within a crypto assets and innovation section of National Bank of Slovakia.
2: When we say that the crypto asset market is now regulated, what does it actually mean for someone who simply wants to buy Bitcoin, for example? And what is different today compared to before?
3: Well, the most important change is that now only licensed and supervised entities can provide these services. So before this regulation, all you needed was so-called trade license, and it was very easy to get. We had in Slovakia hundreds of these entities. Many of them were just natural persons. And as you can imagine, since there was no licensing process, no strict requirements, the quality of services was quite low. And it was very difficult for consumers to distinguish between legitimate crypto asset service providers and a lot of not that legitimate and sometimes even scams from other companies. So right now the situation is quite different. Only the companies that were able to pass the quite rigorous licensing process can provide these services. And just to illustrate it, out of 550 entities that had these trade licenses in Slovakia, only 6 got a MiCA license. So it was quite strict. And in EU, out of thousands of entities, only something over 300 entities can now provide these services. So maybe to sum it up, the process of investing in crypto via those regulated entities is safer now than it was before.
2: A lot of people might think that if something is regulated, it automatically means that it's safe. So is crypto actually safer now that these new rules are in place, or can people still simply just lose their money, as you already mentioned, the scammers and all of these things?
3: Yes, this is something to distinguish, because even though the process of investing in crypto became safer, the investment in crypto itself is still very risky, because a regulation can reduce the risk of fraud or poor governance or operational failures, but it cannot eliminate the investment risk, because investment risk is inherent with crypto. Many crypto assets do not have certain value and many of the projects will fail. And so, for example, even if you invest via this regulated way, via this supervised crypto asset service providers, you can still lose like 90% of your investment in few months, because this is part of crypto. For example, Bitcoin lost like 50% of its value during last year. It can also gain like 100% if it's good year. But as you can see, crypto assets are very volatile and it's not suitable for everyone, because you need to be able to handle this extreme volatility. And therefore, we recommend in general, if someone wants to invest in crypto, to only invest a small part of its investment portfolio in crypto, because higher gains are always associated with higher risk.
2: I found it interesting that according to the NBS survey on crypto assets, almost a majority of Slovaks have heard about them, but at the same time, almost half of the people say that they have no knowledge about them at all. And do you think this is one of the biggest problems, that people invest in crypto without fully understanding

0: What are they actually buying?
1: This is a big problem because people in general do not really understand crypto, and therefore they are more likely to become victim of scams. And we can see it from complaints that we get from consumers. For example, if some fake banks were to offer 20% return, most people would assume, okay, this is not real, this is some kind of scam. But if very similar offer comes regarding crypto, people will assume, yeah, this could be real, and then they will become victim of scam, because many people heard stories about Bitcoin going from like 0 to 100,000, and they think, yes, this coin is next Bitcoin, this is my opportunity to become really rich, and it usually ends up badly. So yes, we think it's important for people to understand crypto, and therefore we at National Bank of Slovakia have many activities focused on increasing financial literacy, also focused on crypto, and all these activities are covered by our brand Peť Peňazí.
0: The survey also shows that Slovaks' experience with crypto is growing, but the number of people who currently own crypto is changing significantly. What does it tell us about how Slovaks view crypto today, and is it still more of an experiment for them, or is it becoming sort of like a more common form of investment?
1: As you mentioned, according to our survey, number of people who own crypto is not that different from the situation 2 years ago when we did the previous survey, because I think most people in Slovakia who wanted to buy crypto already bought it, and probably new investors will only approach crypto if there is some kind of bull run, if the price increases, or if there are new channels to buy crypto. For example, some banks even in Slovakia are interested to offer crypto to their clients, so this could be also opportunity for some people who will never open account at some crypto exchange but who trust their bank, so they can buy crypto from them. But regarding the second part of your questions, yes, according to our survey, the views of Slovak regarding crypto is changing slowly, and because 2 years ago when we did the previous survey, people were buying crypto mostly for speculation. Now the investment purpose is more often than speculation, so we can see that people consider crypto right now more some kind of alternative investment than just pure speculation.
0: If someone says, I want to try investing in crypto, what are the basic things that they should check beforehand, and what should they be most careful about? The National Bank of Slovakia lists some basic recommendations, such as checking whether the provider is authorized, not relying solely on advertising or influencers, and also investing only money that you can afford to lose.
1: Yes, and before any kind of recommendation, one should answer the questions whether crypto is actually suitable for me, because as I mentioned before, if someone is some kind of conservative, risk-averse investor who cannot sleep if his investment loses 10% during one day, then crypto is not suitable for him. But if someone is able to handle the volatility, then the first recommendation is, as you mentioned, to only use licensed crypto asset service providers. You can easily check it on our website, National Bank of Slovakia, and all the crypto asset service providers, Slovak or foreign, who can provide crypto asset services in Slovakia are listed there. So if the providers that you want to buy crypto from is not listed there, this is a big warning sign, and I would definitely recommend to choose different crypto asset service providers. Second recommendation is, as you also mentioned, is only invest money you can afford to lose, because you should be prepared for this volatility and possibly for complete loss of your investment. And if you invest too big part of your portfolio, then you might panic and then sell it at the worst moment. So this is why we recommend just invest small part of your investment portfolio in crypto. And another problem that is quite common is use of leverage or debt. So if you combine volatility of crypto with some kind of leverage, this is usually a recipe for disaster. So this is the second recommendation, to only invest money you can afford to lose. And third recommendation is to only invest in something you understand. People sometimes follow so-called influencers or finfluencers, or they just repeat what they see on social media, but it's oftentimes advertisement, so it's not genuine advice. And in crypto, there is this saying, do not trust, verify.
2: And that report by Patricia Polakowiczowa brought us to the end of this edition of Europe East. From Agnieszka Wielawska, thanks for joining me.

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1: This is the external service of Polish Radio. You're tuned to Q&A, a program showcasing the news and views on trends and phenomena in Polish society and beyond. I'm Agnieszka Łaszczuk. Welcome to the show. Short-term rentals, flats or rooms let out for a few nights rather than months, usually to tourists through platforms like Airbnb or Booking.com, started out as part of the so-called sharing economy. People renting out a spare room from time to time. In many European cities, though, it's grown into an industry of its own, with investors buying flats purely to let them out this way. The market has drawn a growing number of complaints, especially in tourist cities. Rising rents, residents pushed out of city centers, and landlords operating without registering or paying tax. A team from Delab UW, the digital economy lab at the University of Warsaw, has studied the Warsaw market twice, most recently in a report commissioned by City Hall. Led by Krzysztof Giody, the team found more than 9,600 listings on Airbnb and VRBO in February 2024, with 86% of them entire flats. In mid-July, Poland's government approved a bill to regulate the sector for the first time. It will require all short-term rentals to register, but an early version dropped a rule that would let local councils ban the practice in specific neighborhoods, and that question is still being debated. I spoke to Joanna Mazur, who co-authored both Warsaw reports. We talked about how other European cities have tackled short-term rentals, what has actually worked there, and what Poland's new law will and won't change.
2: Our major findings were that, contrary to what one could expect, that basically short-term rentals are this sharing economy and that people rent their bedrooms to tourists for additional money, this is absolutely not true in terms of how this market looks like in Warsaw. Vast majority of the apartments which are rented at the platform are hall apartments, not separate bedrooms. And even bigger majority of them are apartments which are managed by hosts that have four and more apartments. So we can see that there is huge level of concentration of management of the apartments in very narrow group of owners.
1: Did you also assess the impact of this on housing affordability and accessibility in Warsaw? Can we actually measure that impact?
2: So this is much more complicated. We tried to do it in the first edition of the report, and the results suggested that there is some kind of impact on the prices of the apartments in the districts in which there is the high level of concentration of offers of short-term rental. And we have results from other cities which basically confirm that short-term rentals have big impact on housing. Obviously, it varies. So depending on the type of the city and the role that tourism plays in the economy of the city, this can differ. When we, for example,

0: People are talking about towns which suffer because many people leave them and there is a lot of apartments which are empty. Of course, the situation will be different than the one that we experience in cities such as Sopot or Krakow, where tourism is on very high level. However, in general, in terms of the impact of short-term rentals on the renting market and more generally housing market in Poland, I think we do not have good data. But learning from the experience of other cities, of other countries, we can definitely assume that there is such an impact.
1: We're having this conversation because there is a bill currently being debated. What are some of the measures that this bill would introduce? And are those measures in line with your recommendations?
0: Yeah, so the measures about which we can talk about now in terms of what there is in the proposal that we have access to are very basic and very simple. It's about the obligation to register units which are rented as short-term rentals. So this is not something that would fix any of the problems that short-term rentals cause, apart from the problem with lack of data. So this is very simple measure, which should have been introduced many, many years ago. It should have been clear that such units should have been registered for years now. But it hasn't, so in this sense, it's good that at least in this regard, we would have some clarity and some register which would collect data about this. But it is definitely not enough in the light of experience that we have from other cities, from other countries. Basically, when we think about the ways that short-term rentals can be regulated, we have measures such as limiting the number of days on which the apartment can be rented, whether it is possible to rent the apartment in which you live, or whether it is possible to have like apartment for investment purposes, right, and just with the purpose of renting it on short-term rental platforms. Some of the cities try to implement measures which are based on location, so move the short-term rentals from the central areas and rather focus on areas which are farther from the center, and in this way somehow change the density of the offers which we have. And this is not something that has been proposed. And therefore, when we think about the way that actually law can shape the market, the bill that has been proposed does not do this. And what is important is to stress also that it does not give any instruments for action to local communities. So this was the initial idea, that basically the communities would be able to limit the number of offers in the given district or in the given building.
1: May I interrupt you here for a second? Why do you believe it's so important to empower local residents, local communities here? You mentioned that, of course, there are a lot of issues, a lot of problems that arise from short-term rentals. What are those issues? Just to clarify it.
0: I think we can talk about various levels of problems that we can experience with short-term rentals. And there is this tension between the platforms which have like global range and the problems that they cause on the local level. And I think that in terms of problems in Poland, we should be thinking on two levels. One level is in general our housing market and the way it operates in Poland, which is far from perfect, which we know from many reports, and both in terms of the quality of the apartments and housing in general that we have access to, their size, we are very underprivileged. And this is something that short-term rentals can make worse. And then on the very, very local level, in terms of like particular buildings or particular communities, we can experience problems such as tourists being loud and people having to move from central areas of the town because of the very high concentration of offers that hosts basically have in particular districts. And we can see it in Warsaw.
1: Let's talk now about the experiences that the other cities, countries have had with regulating that market. What would you say the most effective measures have been so far?
0: This is a very difficult question because, again, we go back to these particularities of local impact. Therefore, even more, it's worth stressing that these measures should be tailored to the needs of particular cities, right? And we should empower these local communities to be able to experiment with various tools. These regulatory measures that have been implemented, it has happened not only in this

0: very touristic places like Barcelona or Lisbon or London or Berlin, right? It's also very common in the US. So this mecca of innovation and liberal approach, basically all of the big cities in the United States, they also regulated short-term rentals in one way or another, almost all. This is, I think, something that we should be open to, looking at the experience that the other cities have. And what we can learn from them is, firstly, to allow the communities to somehow tailor the measures that they need. Secondly, to have resources for the enforcement. And thirdly, to cooperate with the platform to automate some of the processes in terms of the removal of the offers which do not fulfill the requirements that we have in law.
1: Joanna Mazur of Delap UW and the Faculty of Management at the University of Warsaw. And that's all for this week's Q&A. I'm Agnieszka Łaszczuk. Tune in next week.

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Hello, my name is Marcin Matuszewski and I am your host in Warsaw. Welcome to this week's edition of Soundcheck, a program presenting the many faces of Poland's popular music. In our search for topics, we roam freely across musical styles and eras, but we always make sure to provide you with some ear-worthy Polish tunes. In today's edition, I decided to counter the relentless heat of this year's summer with some Polish cold wave served with a dash of post-punk. Pondering which artist of the genre shall I present, I decided to go with the now-defunct German-named Warsaw-based trio Hände. That is because, in my humble opinion, it is quite likely one of the best Polish acts you have never heard of. To introduce you to the group in question, let's start with an opening track of the only LP they released, Uwaga Szkło, meaning Warning Glass, published in January 2020 by the Bad Cave Productions. Ladies and gentlemen, here's Hände and Kryształowa Noc, The Kristallnacht.

It is not easy to find a lot of information on Hende online, but according to their social media profile, they first banded together in 2013. Self-defining as a DIY Warsaw trio playing dark post-punk embellished with synths, piercing guitars and political lyrics, the group consisted of vocalist-keyboardist Ania, guitarist Kacper and Grzesiek, who played the bass and programmed the drum machine. 2 years and numerous underground concerts after its foundation, Hende finally recorded a 5-track demo, released under exactly such a title in August 2015, online on the group's Bandcamp profile and as a DIY cassette published in cooperation with Poan's Boom Tapes. To continue the process of getting you to know their music, let me cue up my favorite song from Hende's demo, the EP closing Koniec, or The End.

Henda's demo received critical acclaim in the alternative circles, and in 2016 it was re-released by Poland's DIY Koło Records, this time on vinyl as a split with a Polish-Australian queer post-punk duo The Follow Ground. Despite their modest output of studio recordings, Henda continued touring and growing its fan base, both in Poland and abroad, thanks to their tour across European squads and underground clubs. Then, however, for reasons unknown, a two-year hiatus came in 2017. It seemed like this might be the end of Henda, but the silence was finally broken in 2019, when a Florida-based US alternative label, Cagliari Records, released the group's two-song cassette single with tunes titled Armia, The Army, and Finlandia, Finland. To continue our journey across the trio's music, let's listen to the latter of the two.

Once again, the release was well received and Hande got back on track, playing concerts on the regular and continuing their studio work on completing a fully fledged LP, Uwaga Szkło. As I already mentioned, the 9-track album was finally released in early 2020 and got sterling reviews, in a few places that actually wrote about it, that is. Some songs even made it to the airwaves of Polish radio and other stations, which is quite an achievement for a DIY group not caring about leaving the underground, mostly uninterested in self-promotion and showing complete disregard for achieving any kind of fame. Then, however, just when it seemed that Hande were on the cusp of breaking through to the other side and catching the attention of a wider public, the group disappeared without a word right after its debut LP got released on vinyl by Poland's Hasiok Records in October 2020. What made Hande disband? Not only did I scour the internet looking for answers, but I also asked some friends from Warsaw's DIY punk scene who sometimes shared the stage with the trio, and I still have no idea. What I do know, however, is that Hande's vocalist keyboardist Ania and bassist drummer Grzesiek went on to form a darkwave synth-pop duo The Magic Moments, while the group's guitarist Kamil is now involved in another Polish cold wave group, Hygiena. Both of these are also worthy of your interest, I believe, but let's leave this for some other episode of Soundcheck. And to conclude today's edition, here's my favorite tune of today's much-missed protagonists, Hande, their sole LP's second track titled Dwie Drogi, The Two Ways. My name is Marcin Matuszewski, thank you for listening and hear you soon.

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1: What's up?
2: What's up?
3: What's up?
4: What's up?
0: What's up? This week, 300 years since German settlers arrived in the Greater Poland region, but not only then and them. Also, the European Union's AI Act takes effect. And how do things look in Poland? Also, working one's way through college, but in a very different manner than what it used to be. I'm Sławek Szewc.
5: And I'm Agnieszka Wielawska. Hello.
0: Poznań in Western Poland has just held its Bamber Festival, commemorating the arrival of settlers from Bamberg in Bavaria, who came to the city more than three centuries ago. A colorful procession made its way to the city's old market square, where the settlers' original 1719 contract with the city was read aloud, and a statue known as the Bamberka was decorated with a garland of white and red flowers, the traditional colors of the Bambers. Bavaria, a region in Germany, if you look at present-day maps.
5: But which has the white and blue traditional colors.
0: And that could be one of the reasons, to put it mildly, why the members decided to resettle and made their way eastward towards Polish territories. As has been said, the settlers arrived in the early 18th century at the invitation of city authorities, resettling villages around Poznań that had been depopulated by war and plague. They assimilated quickly with the local population, and their descendants are now considered an integral part of Poznań's community. The surrounding villages where they settled were absorbed into the city in the early 20th century. This, I think, is a good example of Poland being, a haven, a safe place for all kinds of minorities who arrived in this country down the centuries, either due to economic factors, political factors, religious persecution, as in the case of, for instance, those coming from the south of Poland's borders, from present-day Czech Republic and Slovakia. This also says that Poles are quite open to people coming from abroad for various reasons. The most recent example, of course, is the huge wave of Ukrainian migrants after the Russian attack of their country 4 years ago. But down these centuries, it has also become, I would say, daily reality that those arrivals, those resettlers, have found their place on Polish soil, that they have found a common language with Poles, but at the same time, they maintained their national identity, their cultural heritage.

0: And this speaks volumes of this Polish openness, that we do not have this tendency of oppressing resettlers who come over here and treating them as something which, well, on the basis of let's tolerate this, but we actually welcome these people.
1: I think they were simply part of society. We have to remember that for 123 years, Poland was not a state on the map of Europe. It was partitioned by the three superpowers neighboring this country. And we regained independence 1918, early 20th century. So the whole of the 19th century and part of the 18th century, we were sort of Poles living on this territory were living alongside various nations. So this is what we sometimes call that Poland is a melting pot of various traditions and cultures. There were Germans, there were the Jews, of course, there were the Ukrainians, Belarusians, and all those from the East. So we have to think that this country was, as a rule for very many long years, something of a Babel Tower. Lots of languages, lots of different cultures, and therefore they stood arm in arm. They did not sort of, there was no question of Poles scorning others, because Poles, as I said, only in the early 20th century regained Poland, regained independence. So they were together in one block of a country which was not a country.
0: Well, but to get these historical facts in the right perspective, do not get the idea, for instance, that this kind of approach on the part of Polish society derives from the fact that we were deprived of our statehood for, over a century, because all these resettlements, they took place in previous centuries. And so, for instance, the Bamber people, they settled in the Greater Poland region, and that's around Poznań, as I mentioned at the beginning. But we also have the Olender people who resettled to marshland villages, mostly in the Mazovia region, that's in central Poland, in today's central Poland. This took place starting from the 16th to the 19th centuries. They made a very solid contribution to the development of local agriculture there, also architecture. We have the community of Scots. We mentioned this on numerous occasions, that one of the districts of Gdańsk, the port city on the Baltic coast, is named Scots. We have the...
1: And that due to the Gdańsk being one of the Hanseatic cities.
0: Indeed. We have the Armenians. These communities, they flourished as prominent merchant and civic communities during the era of the Polish-Lithuanian Commonwealth, which is often referred to as the Poland of many nations. They inhabited cities like Lviv, today's Lviv, which is part of western Ukraine, also Zamość in eastern Poland, in today's eastern Poland, and Gdańsk. We have the Walloons, or Wallonians, as some say, early medieval miners, artisans, architects who settled in Lower Silesia and Lesser Poland. That's the present-day southwest and south of present-day Poland. As you said, although the concept of an

0: Ethnic minority is mostly used about a modern period, and this was something which was focused in communist times propaganda in post-war Poland. This country has historically been a multi-ethnic country. Indeed, the early influx of the Czechs, Hungarians, Slovaks, and Germans was particularly notable. They formed significant minorities, mostly in urban centers. As far as the Walloons, the Wallonians, they migrated to Poland probably since the 12th century. However, the first written mention of Walloon immigrants in Wrocław, today's capital of Lower Silesia, comes from around 1270. Armenians and Scots lived in Poland since the 14th century, after the late 14th century Polish-Lithuanian Union and the Union of Lublin, which established the Polish-Lithuanian Commonwealth in 1569. Lithuanians and Ruthenians became part of the population. So there you are, multicultural community here in Poland, looking at a 1493 census. It estimated the combined population of Poland at that time and Lithuania at 7.5 million, broken down by ethnicity. There were 3,250,000 Poles, 3,750,000 Ruthenians, which, well, present-day Ukrainians, Belarusians, Rusins, and some 500,000 Lithuanians. So if we look at this, Poles at that time, they constituted a minority. the second biggest, but we were a minority. Then in the 17th century, in 1618, after the Truce of Dolino, the Commonwealth's territory increased and its population reached 12 million, so it almost doubled. Its inhabitants could be roughly divided into Poles, Ukrainians, Belarusians, Lithuanians, Prussians, and Jews, also Livonians. So certain minorities sort of added to the ethnic list of the community of Polish and Lithuanian lands of that time. A reminder that you're tuned to Polish Radio, broadcasting from Warsaw. This is the weekly What's Up session with
1: Sławek Krzywsz
0: and Agnieszka Bielawska. Time to move on to present-day affairs. The European Union's first transparency requirements under the Artificial Intelligence Act have come into force, introducing new obligations for AI providers and expanding the European Commission's powers to oversee compliance. Now, under the new rules, users must be clearly informed when they are interacting with an artificial intelligence system rather than a human, unless this is already obvious from the context, such as when using AI chatbots like ChatGPT. The legislation also requires providers to label AI-generated or AI-manipulated, a very important word here, images, also audio recordings, videos, including so-called deep fakes. In addition to visible labels, AI-generated content must include technical markers, such as metadata embedded in files, so search engines and other digital services can automatically identify the material. Great step forward, I dare say, Agnieszka.
1: That means
0: given the
1: no
0: legislative
1: more
0: chaos.
1: AI-generated advertisements on social media using the faces of public personalities from across the world who are

0: unaware of the fact that they are, for example, advertising a shoelace?
1: Well, the way I understand it is that this does not exclude such practices, although, as stated explicitly in this AI Act, they must be adequately labeled.
0: So that means that no one is going to use a public personality, because they have to label it that this is AI generated. So in other
1: admit
0: words,
1: admit to the fact
0: will
1: that
0: not
1: they're
0: work.
1: Twisting our arm or
0: exactly.
1: pulling our leg, right?
0: Mm-hmm.
1: Okay. I also consider this a great step forward, in the sense that finally this will also come as some kind of a stimulus, an awakening signal for the addressees. So far, not many people actually realized that they are being manipulated. This comes from either limited knowledge about how all these systems, algorithms, and whatnot work, but also from the human factor that, well, we all have a tendency of sort of disregarding all kinds of warnings and downplaying them, saying, well, this does not concern me. But as it turns out, and this can be found in almost daily practice, it concerns us all, though we are not aware of it.
0: And that's the saddest point in this whole situation, that the awareness is so limited, and that we do not try to improve our awareness. It's like those schemes, you know, when the media were full across Poland. For example, those calls coming from, I don't know, a grandson to a grandmother who the grandson allegedly had, I don't know, some kind of an accident and needed money immediately. And despite all kinds of warnings, all kinds of appeals from the police, from banks, from God knows what, these people sort of like did believe that this is a grandson calling.
1: Falling victim to all these schemes, indeed. Also, the good news is that the new provisions also strengthen the powers of the European Commission's AI office, which is now responsible for enforcing the rules for general purpose AI models, including systems such as ChatGPT, Gemini, and Claude. The office can launch investigations, request information and documentation, also conduct inspections, and impose penalties if it determines that an AI system poses a risk or fails to comply with the regulations. Authorities can also begin enforcing the AI Act's prohibitions on certain high-risk practices, including AI systems designed to manipulate or deceive users. So if the intention is clear, the authorities can, simply ban such practices and fine those responsible for them. Not all parts of this landmark legislation are taking effect at the same time. Amendments introduced under the EU's Digital Omnibus Package, which entered into force on July the 27th, so only recently, postponed several implementation deadlines. And among the delayed measures is the requirement for member states to establish regulatory sandboxes for testing AI systems, which has been pushed back by 1 year to August 2nd, 2027. Now, here I must say that Poland has already began implementing the sandbox testing system. Only last week, Deputy Digital Affairs Minister Dariusz Standerski said the sandbox, described as the first of its kind in the EU, mind you, should be running within 3 to 4 months. So here

0: Poland is in the spear box of this, the spearhead of the sandbox testing system. Well, I'm all for it.
1: And why not? I mean, this is only for 3 to 4 months, I think, as a test sandbox. But I think that this law marks an important step for AI in Poland and helps support new technologies and also improve oversight of it, because this will mean that AI products on the market have been tested and found to be safe, which is highly important. So, well.
0: What's equally important is that this legislation creates a new watchdog, the Artificial Intelligence Development and Security Commission, that is to oversee AI regulation in the country. It will run the mentioned sandbox, also investigate problems with AI systems, and vet high-risk tools used in areas such as education, hiring, and critical infrastructure. Very, very important areas, strategic areas, one might say. And it will also have the power to fine companies or pull non-compliant systems from the market.
1: Go for it.
0: Well, indeed. As far as the EU AI Act is concerned, companies that violate it face fines up to 15 million euro, or 3% of their annual global turnover, whichever is higher, making the regulation one of the world's strictest legal frameworks governing artificial intelligence. So let's hear it for the European Union, finally, after a couple of years of this legislative chaos surrounding the development of artificial intelligence and various systems that it operates. There's finally been agreement from all member countries on how this should be treated, and what's more, it has proved that this is critical legislation, having in mind future decades, if not centuries, of developing systems of which artificial intelligence is just the beginning. And finally, working one's way through college that I mentioned, formerly this has been, to put it in simple English, for money. Presently, it's for an entirely different purpose, I would say. It's not about performing all kinds of odd jobs, especially during the vacation season, to secure funding for education, but setting one's career path at the earliest possible stage. In other words, starting your professional activity while you're still in college or at university. And as far as young Poles are concerned, this is valid in the case of barely 14.2% of these young people. And this is definitely much lower than, for instance, in the Netherlands, where learning and working, or combining work and education, this is done by 74% of these young people. In Germany, it's around 50%. These are Eurostat data. So it turns out that in Poland, there is an entirely different

0: model of entering the labor market and starting one's professional career. In the opinion of experts, young people in Poland, well, they do not have lesser ambition than their West European peers, for instance, but it is the outcome of an entirely different model of preparing these people for entering the labor market, something which might arise from, well, a kind of protective model that these young people, they still rely, for instance, on their parents.
1: I think that's the main cause, because this is the stereotypical model of a Polish family. You have a child who is studying, and you have to help him, her.
0: And mommy and daddy
1: And mommy and daddy do everything to make these studies go smoothly and
0: painlessly,
1: etc., etc. And I also think that there are already various offers for young people that are put on the walls of higher schools of education here in this country, but not very many of them are sort of like spotted. The usual work that the students do is, as you said, during summer vacations, doing all kinds of odd jobs, not necessarily applying to offices, bureaus, whatever not, where they can not only serve the coffee or sell ice cream, but they can get already the experience that they will be needing once they graduate.
0: Well, indeed, this is a model which has been in force, so to say, for many long decades. As mentioned, parents will traditionally say, I'll even take a second job if need be. You, my dear son or daughter, are obliged to focus on your education. And this is the dream of our life. So we'll do everything in our power for you to have these studies go by as smoothly and as possible.
1: We are wonderful parents here in Poland, I have to say that.
0: Are we really? Because,
1: yes.
0: In my opinion, then comes the time when you enter a real life, and this overprotectiveness, it sort of backfires. So then psychologists, they have their hands full with people who suffer all kinds of depression with setbacks at work. They're surprised by everything, and they simply cannot endure.
1: Another issue that results from that is the fact that the parents are stuck with their 30 or even more than 30-year-old offsprings who continue to live with them, because it definitely is much, much easier.
0: So as we are constantly being reminded by the youngsters, it's all the parents' fault. I'm Sławek Szewc.
1: And I'm Agnieszka Wielawska. Goodbye.
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Welcome to Central Europe Today. In this magazine, every week, we will be talking about what life in Central Europe is all about. The show is coming to you from Warsaw and is hosted by me, Danuta Isler. It is a co-production of Polish Radio's external service, as well as Radio Slovakia International, Radio Romania International, and Radio Prague. In the show this week, Poland faces an increase in anti-Ukrainian hostility. Also, the mood among Russians has darkened significantly, characterized by anxiety, economic fatigue, and growing pessimism. And on a brighter note, we'll visit the European Capital of Culture 2026, Trenčín, in Slovakia. All that is coming up, but first, it's time for music, and here is Poland's Kaśka Sochacka in her song called Niebo było różowe, or The Sky Was Pink.

0: Poland has seen a noticeable increase in anti-Ukrainian incidents in recent weeks, ranging from acts of vandalism and online hate campaigns to verbal and physical attacks, raising concerns about the growing hostility towards the country's Ukrainian community. Michał Owczarek has more.
1: 4 years into Russia's invasion of Ukraine, the outpouring of generosity and solidarity towards Ukrainians is a distant memory in Poland. Now, the two countries find themselves locked in a bitter dispute over history that has led to angry rhetoric, mutual mudslinging, and a threat from Poland to block Ukraine's EU accession until it gets its historical house in order. Meanwhile, a growing number of anti-Ukrainian incidents in Poland has prompted concern among officials and civil society groups who warn that hostile rhetoric may lead to tragedy. In a recent development, two girls who had fled war-torn Ukraine were verbally assaulted on a public bus in the southern city of Bielsko-Biała by a man who shouted insults and obscenities at them. On Tuesday, Polish Prime Minister Donald Tusk condemned the incident, hinting at the right-wing nationalist opposition. If any politician wants to ride a wave of shifting public sentiment, for example by exploiting anti-Ukrainian sentiment, then to me that person is a public enemy. What happened in Bielsko-Biała was appalling. No decent person can condone the way those Ukrainian girls were treated. Unfortunately, this is yet another reminder that inciting people against one another has devastating consequences. This is not how people should behave. Police detained the suspect after Poland's Center for Monitoring Racist and Xenophobic Behavior filed a complaint. Prosecutors are investigating the case. Analysts point out that there is indeed political capital in taking a hard line on Ukraine, as suggested by surveys showing a popularity surge for nationalist president Karol Nawrocki. Standing in stark political opposition to the president is Poland's coalition government led by Tusk. However, with parliamentary elections due next year, they are acutely aware of the ramifications of seeming soft on Ukraine. Speaking to Polish radio, Anna Tatar of the Never Again NGO warned that attacks on Ukrainians could become more frequent in the coming months. She said she has no doubt that politicians bear a significant share of the responsibility. I would primarily blame politicians who, for their own political gain, have spent not just weeks or months, but years promoting anti-Ukrainian rhetoric, attributing to Ukrainians some wrongdoing they did not commit. When this kind of messaging goes unchecked, it eventually leads to incidents like these, where even children become victims of violence. For many Poles, there is resentment towards some 1 million Ukrainians who now live in Poland, while ignoring the fact that Ukrainians are net contributors to the Polish economy. Tatar warns that if hostility towards Ukrainians continues to escalate, many of them may choose to leave Poland. She stresses that large numbers of Ukrainians have been living and working illegally in Poland for years, contributing to the country's economy and paying taxes. It would be a disaster if Ukrainians began leaving Poland. All economic data show that the social benefits Ukrainians

0: Ukrainians receive are far outweighed by the contribution they make to Poland's GDP. With an election in Poland next year and possibly one in Ukraine soon if the military situation allows, Kyiv's decision to honor Second World War fighters who killed about 100,000 Poles will almost certainly revive simmering tensions. Keeping that in view, many analysts suggest there is little hope for de-escalation.
1: That was a report by Michał Owczarek, and it'll be followed by Polish music collaboration of Vito Bambino and Zalia called Decyzje or Decisions.
2: Mogłaś, mogłam, mogliśmy lepiej się poznać.

0: That was Polish music collaboration of Vito Bambino and Zalia, and you're listening to Central Europe Today, coming your way from Warsaw. The mood among Russians has darkened significantly, characterized by widespread anxiety, economic fatigue, and growing pessimism. The first 6 months of 2026 saw a steep rise in the number of civilians killed or wounded in the war between Russia and Ukraine. Both Moscow and Kyiv have increased the number of airstrikes targeting vital infrastructure as the Russian invasion grinds into its fifth year. While Kremlin propagandists continue projecting confidence about the outcome of the war against Ukraine, this spring has brought a marked shift in mood among Russia's community. And to find out more, I spoke to Elena Stein of the Berlin-based Center for Independent Social Research.
1: My name is Elena Stein. I'm a founder and chair of Center for Independent Social Research. It's a small NGO based in Berlin. We were founded in 2015. And I'm also co-founder and member of Platform of Anti-War Civic and

0: humanitarian initiatives, which is like gathering of 100 mainly Russian-speaking organizations based in over 40 countries.
1: Considering the fact that it's the fifth year of the war, how are Russians feeling about it? Are they expressing it? Do they follow or quote-unquote buy what Putin is saying and these kind of things?
0: It is not an easy answer, because I was talking today about public mood, and if I would summarize it in one short term, I would say the Russians are in a bad mood. But not because they really caring about the war in Ukraine, just because the war affects their everyday life. And that's a bit rude of me to say it in that way, but I explain it. It's like the affecting of their war affects their everyday life, makes it uncomfortable through the fuel crisis, through the internet regulations and restrictions, through their bigger and stronger repressions inside, and inflation, and a lot of social problems. And it's not anymore on the TV, it's in everyday life, and it feels more dangerous. And of course, through the drones attack, which are happening more often nowadays, even in Moscow.
1: And would you say this mood is similar in big cities and far away in Siberia?
0: Or? It depends. It depends on what kind of problems this or that region are facing too. So, for example, Belgorodska Oblast, the Belgorod region, were facing drone attacks and then the war for already 2 to 3 years on Russian territory. But it doesn't really bother bigger megapolises. That was a topic for the first time, but then became a normality. Mm-hmm. And like in Chelyabinsk, which is the million cities far away in the south part of Ural, were producing a lot of military technique and were proud of a revival of so-called Tankograd. But now suddenly they are also facing some drone attacks and the fuel crisis. So it depends on what point they face this the problem. Yes, but of course it's getting to be more and more loud, because now is also Moscow under attack from different sides.
1: So since there's been a growing fatigue of the situation among general public, are there regular Russians doing anything about it? I'm not even talking about going to the streets, but are they voicing their disapproval somehow? I don't know, do you see it in opinion polls? Do you see it on the internet as much as you can in Russia?
0: Yes, I do think that this dissatisfaction of the current situation becoming more and more visible. So we see it, we hear it through, as you already said, through social media, for example. People are not afraid anymore to talk about their problems, everyday problems, and even so-called pro-Putin influencers are not afraid to criticize the situation. Yes, that's a big sign, it's a big difference. There is less patriotic speeches and this, appeal to combine the spirit and the strength to stay on the front behind Putin, but they also respond to crises, to fuel crises, also what happened to animals in Siberia and the internet restrictions. So we see this public expression in a critical way becoming normal.
2: I was talking to Elena Stein of the Berlin-based Center for Independent Social Research. And up next you'll hear Poland's Max Wapiński and his song called Sen or A Dream.

0: You're listening to Central Europe Today, coming away from Warsaw with me, your host, Danuta Isler. Trenčín, Slovakia is a proud European Capital of Culture 2026, sharing the prestigious title with Oulu in Finland. Operating under the theme Cultivating Curiosity, the year-long initiative features hundreds of art installations, music festivals and community events designed to redefine public spaces and strengthen cultural connections across Europe. Jeremy Hill of Radio Slovakia International with more.
1: Capital Cities of Culture is a European Union initiative which is well known, but it's not a title to be earned easily. You have to prepare for it, convince that you are able to do it, and then work with us together to make sure that you have a good program and that you actually show what cultural life your city can offer.
2: That was Normans Poppens, Deputy Director General for Implementation at the European Commission's Directorate General for Regional and Urban Policy, speaking from Trenčín Castle during the official opening ceremony.
3: I'm Richard Rybníček. I am a mayor of city Trenčín, 16 years.
2: How does it feel as a person from Trenčín, mayor of Trenčín, to have the spotlight on your city?
3: I'm studied in Germany and I lived in Bratislava and in Europe. And after 20 years, I came home. And this is my gift to my home city, to give my energy. And I think this title can help us to say the European, that Middle Europe cities are very attractive in history, in life, and so that I think it's very important for the sustainability our city, because the demography of the city Slovakia is very bad, and we need a new people to live here, because 55,000 people is not enough. And I think we need a new people from Europe who maybe can come to us and maybe to live here. And this is for the sustainability, the city, very important.
2: Certainly, none of the year's events would be possible without the support of the regional government, as confirmed by Jaroslav Baška, president of the Trenčín Self-Governing Region.
4: And the self-governing region of Trenčín is supporting this European Capital of Culture, Trenčín 2026, very strongly from the beginning. It's not only financial help in the volume of 5 million euros, but it is also in cooperation. We give our organizations, for example, secondary schools and other organizations that are under our command, under the Trenčín region command. So we work with these people together, and I hope that, and I think, and I'm pretty sure that this weekend will be very nice, and everything is well organized. And I would like to thank you also, the city, the mayor, who brought this idea because of the European Capital of Culture in 2013 from Košice. And we are only, Trenčín is the second European Capital of Culture in Slovakia, since we joined the European Union in 2004. The whole year 2026, where a lot of events will be organized to people, and I hope that not only the Trenčín as a European capital of culture, but also the whole region will be presented to whole Europe and maybe to the whole world.
2: So

0: What do you hope international visitors learn about Trenčín and its region?
1: The capital, Trenčín capital, is a very ancient city. It's the most ancient city in Slovakia. Despite that this is the smallest regional capital, it has very nice premises, venues where all the events during the whole year can be held. And I think that foreign visitors will take with them back to their homes a lot of culture, a lot of polite people, a lot of everything. For example, spas. We have a lot of healing mineral waters in the Trenčín region, and they will see. They will see everything, and I hope that they will not come only once, but also many times in the future. Also with their friends, with their families, and I think that we prepared everything very nicely.
2: As Mr. Bashka noted, the city received 5 million euros from the regional government. The city matched that contribution with another 5 million. While the European Union provided nearly 40 million more, with additional funding from other sources, this year's overall budget is substantial. That strong financial backing helped deliver a spectacular opening weekend.
3: That was Jeremy Hill of Radio Slovakia International and his report from Trenčín in Slovakia. European Capital of Culture 2026 brings us to the end of this week's edition of Central Europe Today. I'm leaving you now with Polish-Ukrainian band Dagadana and their Kangding love song. I'm Danuta Isler. Thanks for listening.

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0: I'm Michał Kubicki. Welcome to another edition of From the Archives. Today, I invite you to listen to a conversation with Ewa Irzykowska, a Polish soprano and voice teacher at the Warsaw Music Academy.
1: You cannot perform really good. You cannot touch the secret if you don't identify yourself with music you are singing, with phrase you are singing, with the person you are playing.
0: Ewa Irzykowska has had a highly successful career in opera and on the concert platform in Poland and across Europe. Interviewing her for Focus, I asked her first when she knew that she wanted to become a professional singer.
1: I was singing from the very beginning of my life. I don't remember the moment I was not singing, and the music was very present in my family. I was singing with my cousin, for instance, Russian songs in two voices. My grandmother was singing, my aunt was singing, my uncle was singing in my family, Christmas and so on. This time we have been singing a lot. Just music and singing was to me very natural thing. Very natural thing. I have incredible ear and very harmonic ear, which is helping me a lot in my profession. And what is very interesting, it was the moment in my life, probably you know from my biography, that I was studying also in Dramatic Academy in Warsaw as an actress. I was looking for my personality, artistic personality. I was not exactly sure, am I singer or am I actress? Before I was pianist as well. It was difficult because I was looking for my full expression. And when I went to the Dramatic Academy, in a music academy, they said, oh, she will be actress, that's it. And it was not truth, because the very strange destiny, which was mine, directed me to be, after Dramatic Academy, which I finished together with Music Academy, to become a singer, because I start to have a lot of propositions as a singer. As an actress, not so much, so my destiny was theirs. So I start to be a singer.

0: When you look back at your career, was there any sort of turning point, a moment or an event which sort of skyrocketed you to fame and popularity?
1: Two moments. First moment was when I was in the high school, because I was studying that time piano and singing and normal high school, and then I won competition, first prize in Kielce. It was the Polish national competition of singers, but that time I already received proposition from Opera House in Łódź, so I was shocked. That time I was 18, and it was to me really shock. I've got fantastic professor in my city, Kalisz, Lidia Mamachowicz, and as a professor today I don't understand how she managed to prepare me so quickly to the profession. So really I start with huge success very quickly, and it was the first moment. And the second moment was I started to receive prizes in many competitions during my studying time in Warsaw, like Szymanowski competition, for instance, which is very interesting because this Szymanowski music was in my life directing me to kind of research of

color of voice, vibration, and so on and so on. I see, for instance, these elements in the Third Symphony of Gretzky in my performing. But turning point was also the moment when I received proposition from Ryszard Peryt, today director of Opera Królewska, and Grzegorz Nowak, director of Opera House in Warsaw. So they proposed me to perform Fiordiligi role in Così fan tutte in Słupsk. That time, this theater in Słupsk was a wonderful place because it was kind of theater which was mixed between opera, drama, musical, and so on. So I start to perform there this role. And the conductor, Grzegorz Nowak, he prepared me to this role of Fiordiligi so well that I won the competition in Italy for the role of Fiordiligi in Alessandria in Italy. And after this winning, I was performing Fiordiligi in Stagione in Italy, 2 months. I think there is a recording, but I'm not so sure, made by TV in Italy of this production, with conductor Eduardo Miller, who was that time the director of Opera Studio in La Scala, and he invited me to participate in Opera Studio in La Scala. Can you imagine, years 80s, La Scala, Polish small girl, going to Italy? Amazing, amazing, amazing. So in my life, it has been a lot of miracles.

Another turning moment was meeting with incredible pianists from Italy in Siena, where I was traveling as a student still to participate in summer academy. Giorgio Favaretto, my huge, how to say, guru, my mentor. Yes, because it was exactly the moment when I was having doubts. Am I actress or singer or I don't know? And he was working with me. He was 20 years pianist of Elisabeth Schwarzkopf. Incredible chamber music performer. He told me, listen, you have to study more, certainly, but you have something very special in your performing. That's why I will help you in your career. And he was pushing me, really, to study more. He was inviting me to Santa Cecilia in Roma, when I was always in my life without money. So without money, I was traveling to Santa Cecilia. Without money, I was studying in Milano, La Scala. Amazing. The story is incredible. But later on, when I was singing, and sometimes I got some problems, like, something is not going well. All the time I was remembering my life, like, Eva, you have to remember such huge people, they have been trusting in you, they have been pushing you to do the career. You have to do it. You have to do it.

0: piece of advice that you were given?
1: Next difficult question. Yeah, okay. Giorgio Favaretto, simple sentence. You cannot sing two sounds without connection. It was the key to modern music for me. It was one advice. Another advice, George Tabori, who told me that I am incredible actress. I didn't believe in this, never in my life. I was very modest, always, maybe too modest, I don't know. He teach me to come into the role so deep possible, which I am doing until today. Another advice was of my director in Switzerland when I was singing in opera house in Lucerne in Switzerland. My director Horst Statkus, fantastic, he told me, you know, Eva, you should perform modern opera and modern music. That time I was very, classic, and I said, are you crazy? You want to say that my voice is so bad that I have to perform modern music, you know, such arrogant answer of myself. And said, no, wait a second. You have personality, and modern music and modern opera needs personality. So do it. And it was turning moment of my decisions in my life, because that time I was singing Adriana Lecouvreur, Tatiana, operettas as well, but Countess in Nozze di Figaro, this kind of really classical repertoire, Traviata and so on. After this sentence, I start to have courage to accept next very difficult propositions, like Black Mask of Penderecki, Schwarze Maske, which I fall in love with this music, with this role, with this composition, and so on. The second role was Salome. Without this advice, I could never have courage to sing Salome. It was also my manager, Johan Hollander, who also proposed to me to sing Salome. He said, Frau Idzikowska is in Salome. I said, are you crazy? I'm not Salome. I'm afraid. But I was always remembering these advisors of mine. And I perform Salome in two productions, one in Teatr Wielki in Warsaw. The second one was in opera in Poznań, plus huge tournée with Salome all over Europe, Brussels and so Luxembourg, Switzerland. So it was also my important role in my life. But then I could say that after this advice, 10 years from 91, I can say, to 2000, I was performing almost only modern music, like Penderecki, Górecki, Kilar, Knapik, Rudziński, Moryto.

The Third Symphony, subtitled The Symphony of Sorrowful Songs by Polish composer Henryk Mikołaj Górecki, a work which skyrocketed him to worldwide fame in the 1990s. Last month, Poland's Dux label released a CD featuring the Third Symphony sung by Ewa Iżykowska with the Poznań Philharmonic Orchestra under Andrzej Borejko. It is a live recording of a concert held in 1995.

0: Henryk Mikołaj Górecki wrote his Third Symphony in the mid-1970s. It was premiered at the beginning of the 1990s. Why do you think this work became so incredibly popular all over the world?
1: My answer is a very simple one. It's absolutely spiritual, it's transcendental, it's mystic. It's very difficult to concentrate on this music because it's 55 minutes, voice of an orchestra, and the music, thanks to Lord, we can say, this music is not atonal music, so it's to the audience it's not so difficult to understand. But in the same moment, which makes this music much more possible to receive, is the folk element, which is the base of the composition of this piece.
0: Where did you perform Górecki's Third Symphony?
1: After 92, after this world premiere of Down Up Show, I received the invitation. First invitation was from Poznań Philharmonie, the same Philharmonie with which I recorded the CD, but it was another time. So it was 93 with Andrei Borejko, now world-class conductor with huge career. We performed this first time in Poznań. Then I travel all over the world with this Third Symphony, and especially I remember wonderful festival Campos de Jordão in Brazil, which I was performing this symphony with Antoni Witt and Polish Katowice Orchestra, but not only, also we perform with the same conductor and orchestra this Third Symphony at the festival in München in Germany, and then in Finland, and then in Italy.

Our guest in From the Archives today was the singer Ewa Jrzykowska. Tune in next week for another selection of programs from Polish Radio Archives. From me, Michał Kubicki, your host, it's goodbye.

0: We'll gladly present the findings of our inquiry and share them on the air. 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
1: What's up?
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5: You're tuned to the External Service of Polish Radio, broadcasting from Warsaw. I'm Danuta Isler, welcoming you to this edition of Around Poland. In the program, I'm taking you to the town of Kazimierz Dolny, situated on the Lublin Plateau and on the right bank of the Vistula River. Because of its attractive position, rich history, picturesque medieval houses, architecture and kind climate, Kazimierz is known not only in Poland, but also abroad. The absence of industrial activities of any sort permitted flora and fauna to flourish, and some rare species may be found in the area. To protect all this, Landscape National Park was created there in 1979. A perfect place to find out more about these treasures is the Nature Museum. You can see there characteristic animals and birds of the area, as well as fossils excavated in the vicinity. Located in a former granary, the museum is a proof that art and nature can coexist effectively.
6: Those wonderful natural sounds are coming, do not be fooled, not from the wonderful forest somewhere on the outside, but actually from a former granary which houses the Nature Museum in Kazimierz now, a perfect place to find out a little more about the natural environment around this location. My host is
7: Joanna Szkłat. In our museum we have a lot of nature from the vicinity of Kazimierz. For example, a kind of valley. It's a very specific valley.
6: Looks like a kind of replica of a canyon.
7: Yeah.
6: Hence the presence of those wonderful natural sounds. Before we go on to talk a little bit about the details, how is the museum organized? You can hear wooden floors, obviously a granary. We are on the first floor.
7: We have six exhibitions, and all the exhibitions are about natural environment in the vicinity of Kazimierz. We have a lot of birds and a lot of paleontological exhibits.
6: How many floors are together and how is each floor organized? As I said, we're standing on the first floor of a former granary, an old building housing some natural treasures.
7: I think that the authentic interior is also an interesting thing because we don't see it in other granaries in Kazimierz. Our exhibitions are on two floors and ground floor. And for example, we have exhibition about the Vistula River with birds and fishes. And we have a kind of aquarium with Vistula fishes.
6: If I feel too lazy to walk several hundred meters to the Vistula, I can actually see here what Vistula hosts.
7: Yeah, and we have a point in our museum. It's a kind of balcony. We can see a view on Vistula River. And we have live exhibits. For example, we have bees which lives in glass beehives, and we have ants.
6: Where did the idea to organize such a museum come from?
7: The idea started from a paleontological exhibition because the vicinity of Kazimierz is famous for paleontological excavations. And it was about 25 years ago when we organized first exhibitions.
6: How many exhibits do you have here altogether?
7: We have about 12,000 exhibits.
6: And we gotta say a few words about this thing that we're standing in front of right now. We already started talking about it. It looks like a replica of a canyon, obviously with different sounds and different lightning. So this is supposed to show this kind of natural inhabitant from what I see during the day and at night. Also with the various birds, owls at night, and other birds and woodpeckers during the day, right?
7: This is the same which you can see in natural environment. If you don't want to go to the forest, you can go to our museum. Exactly.
6: Kazimierz is known to be an artist's enclave, why would anybody come and see a nature museum? You know, they probably come here for the galleries, for the famous rooster made out of dough, which is a local specialty. There is the Three Crosses Hill. Why would anybody see the nature museum here?
7: I think that the most important thing that Kazimierz is the artist town is the nature. The nature is inspiration for artists. This is the reason that art

0: art and the nature exist together.
1: One more thing we have to say about the exhibition on the very top floor of this granary.
0: Paleontological exhibition with Maastricht fossils. We have some interesting things on this exhibition.
1: We're standing next to one of those. Fortunately, you can't really hear it moving, but I can assure you that we are trying to navigate the globe of the world. How old is this world that we're looking at?
0: It's about 70 million years.
1: 70 million years old. A totally different world, I can assure you. Much greener.
0: Much greener and much bluer because of oceans and seas. We had different animals, as you can see, the dinosaurs and many interesting seas animals. For example, ammonites.
1: We have to say a little bit about one of the most intriguing pieces exhibited here on the top floor in the granary, which is, looks like a big fossilized shell.
0: It's an ammonite. Ammonites are a symbol of our museum because they were very characteristic for Cretaceous period. And this is a very interesting ammonite because of its size, because it has about 80 centimeters diameter.
1: These things exhibited here, they actually have been collected over the years here in the region, right?
0: Yeah, all fossils come from local caves near Vistula River.
1: Vistula is quite full of natural treasures, right?
0: Yeah.
2: And if you need more encouragement to visit the Nature Museum in Kazimierz Dolny, let me just add that a viewpoint has also been prepared on the balcony of the museum, enabling visitors to watch live birds on the Vistula River. Just remember that, like most museums in Poland, the facility is closed on Mondays. That's all in this edition of the program. I'm Danuta Isler. 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
1: Tu Warszawa, tu Polskie Radio, Sie hören den Auslandsdienst des Polnischen Rundfunks. 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

Hi, I'm Michał Owczarek in Warsaw, hosting this special broadcast on August 17th, celebrating the 1920 Battle of Warsaw, the decisive confrontation of the Polish-Soviet War and one of the most

0: aide and commander-in-chief. The maneuver worked spectacularly, with Polish troops breaking through Soviet positions and advancing rapidly northward, threatening the rear of Tukhachevsky's forces. In August 1920, the Battle of Warsaw was the moment when newly independent Poland, apparently on the verge of defeat, stopped the Red Army's westward advance and turned the Polish-Soviet war decisively in its own favour, arguably preventing a Soviet military breakthrough further into Europe. For a Warsaw-focused story, probably the most fascinating aspect is that the battlefield was essentially on the city's doorstep, places that are now ordinary suburbs or nearby towns were the scene of particularly fierce fighting. These included Radzymin in the northeast. On the spot, Danuta Isla tried to find out more historical details.
1: One of the places located not very far from Warsaw and connected very closely with Poland's history is Radzymin, located some 20 kilometers northeast of Warsaw. This place is worth visiting also because, apart from its natural beauty and attractiveness, it bears history to a very important period, shall we say, from Poland's history, Polish-Soviet War, and especially the Battle of Warsaw, which took place in August 1920, during which Polish forces tried to defend Poland's capital. My host of this edition of Around Poland is
2: Małgorzata Kumkowska-Mary.
1: You're a local resident, so you're the best person to know all about the historical traces here in Radzymin.
2: Well, I'm not a historian, but as far as I know, Radzymin is a very interesting place. It's got a very rich history. Interestingly enough, it was founded in 1470. Which is a long, long time ago.
1: The history does trace back even centuries prior to the actual Battle of Warsaw.
2: Nowadays, Radzymin is mostly renowned for the Battle of Warsaw. In Radzymin itself, the battle skirmishes were the bloodiest, and within 5 days or so, Radzymin changed hands several times.
1: If we can take a walk around, it's not a big town. How many inhabitants?
2: About 7,500 in the town alone.
1: Few words, if you can say a few words, being a local resident yourself, about historical traces here. I know that there is a cemetery not far from here.
2: It's a focal point of the celebrations because there usually is a solemn mass in remembrance of the fallen heroes of the 1920 at the cemetery of Polish soldiers of 1920.
1: I'm just thinking, we keep talking about the Battle of Warsaw and we keep saying that Radzymin was the place of action. Where is the connection, if we can clarify this?
2: The front itself was very wide. However, the Russians decided to hit the capital of Poland once it had been recaptured. Then a treaty would have been signed. And obviously the Polish forces didn't want to give up its capital so easily. So a front was built around Radzymin up to the Bug River. However, the most severe attack came onto Radzymin town. Many Polish soldiers were killed. As I said, it was one of the bloodiest battles. Also, many civilians, regular inhabitants of Radzymin, died as a result of that battle.
1: And a few traces of those historical events, if we can talk about this. One of them, as we mentioned, is the cemetery.
2: Yes, there's a mass grave there. There are over 100 soldiers buried there, and it's their honor that is commemorated every year. There is also a monument of the fallen soldiers in Wólka Radzymińska, because the battle took place predominantly in the fields surrounding Radzymin.
1: How far is Wólka Radzymińska from Radzymin?
2: It's about 4-5 kilometers. It's in a walking distance, basically.
1: So if someone comes in and gets off the bus right here at the station, the first thing he or she should go to is the cemetery?
2: Yes, even better, one could get off the bus directly by the cemetery and then walk all the distance, which is about 1-1.5 kilometers, to the town center. In the town center, we've got a very nice complex of buildings, classicist buildings. The most famous monument in Radzymin is, strangely enough, the bell tower, a purely classicist bell tower designed by Kecmer. The whole center of town has been revamped lately.

0: So you can stroll in the park, sit on a bench, admire the view.
1: We're continuing our stroll through the streets of Radzymin. We've just arrived to the gates of the cemetery. As we said earlier, the local cemetery was a very important part of the history connected with the Battle of Warsaw. And as I also said, annual celebrations commemorating this particular part of Poland's history, I'm sure they attract a lot of visitors to Radzymin.
0: Every summer in August we have 3 days of festivities relating to the Battle of Warsaw.
1: Is there a recreation of the battle?
0: No, the local authorities never tend to do it this way. They regard the anniversary as a very solemn occasion. Of course, there will be some funny things too. When I said funny, I don't really mean funny as such.
1: Definitely attractive to foreign visitors.
0: Yes, definitely. A half marathon, a bicycle rally around Radzymin. Then my absolute favorite, grand gala of patriotic and religious songs dedicated to the late Pope. And also Mazovian Festival of Opera and Operetta. After 3 days of festivities, all end up in a big bang, a display of fireworks.
1: So this is definitely a slight entertaining touch to the anniversary of the Battle of Warsaw, celebrated here in Radzymin. Are local inhabitants very proud of their history?
0: If I may speak for myself, being born and raised in Radzymin, I'm very proud of its history.
2: That was Danuta Isla reporting from Radzymin near Warsaw. Just a reminder for the latecomers that you're listening to a special broadcast dedicated to the 1920 Battle of Warsaw. Last August, a new museum devoted specifically to the event opened in Osów, northeast of Warsaw, one of the battle's key sites. The place is particularly significant because it was the scene of some of the fiercest fighting during the battle's critical phase. So the facility is simply sitting in the landscape where the battle actually happened. You can visit the exhibition and then go outside and explore the actual battlefield landscape. If you're coming from Warsaw, I'd strongly recommend treating the museum as one part of a half-day Battle of Warsaw excursion, rather than driving out just to see the exhibition. Meanwhile, to mark the centenary of the Battle of Warsaw, public broadcaster Polish Radio in 2020 issued a double CD album, which contains testimonies of commanders and soldiers, recordings of Polish military songs, as well as a rich selection of photos, posters and press articles dating from the 1920s. Now, Elżbieta Krajewska delves deeper into the album to discuss some of its hidden gems.
3: The landmark Battle of 1920 is believed to have saved the nation's newly regained independence after the end of World War I and prevented the Bolshevik Revolution from spreading into Western Europe. The anniversary of the Battle of Warsaw on August the 15th has been celebrated in Poland as Army Day. The album from Polish Radio presents unique recordings, and the attached booklet features many details on the landmark clash, with photos, reproductions of famous paintings inspired by the battle, as well as a collection of war posters and press clippings published in 1920-1921.

0: myself. Polish Radio's anniversary album of two discs entitled 1920, The Battle That Saved Europe, features, in the words of Agnieszka Kamińska, head of the public broadcaster, priceless memories of participants and historically significant speeches related to the Battle of Warsaw.
1: W tym wydawnictwie znajdą słuchacze.
0: Listeners will find speeches, among others, by General Anders, but also the late President, Professor Lech Kaczyński, from 2007, when he spoke of the Battle of Warsaw and the significance of the victory. Also a homily by Pope John Paul II, when he said that the whole world remembered the battle and the victory.
1: O tym, że cały świat pamięta o bitwie warszawskiej i tym zwycięstwie.

0: Wojciech Barcikowski from the Polish Radio Archives on the unique recordings on the album.
1: Zależało nam przede wszystkim na tym, żeby...
0: We wanted, first of all, to have the participants in the events speak. And that is why we present materials from the Polish Radio Archives, but mostly recordings by Radio Free Europe. We have a variety from Bronisław Regulski, who took part in working out the plan of the decisive August strike, to ordinary soldiers. And we featured on the second disc occasional speeches by John Paul II, General Władysław Anders, Lech Kaczyński, given on anniversaries and showing the context of the battle in many ways.
1: Opowiadają w rocznicę bitwy i ten kontekst bitwy na różne sposoby pokazują.

0: The 1920 Battle of Warsaw was often described as the Miracle on the Vistula. It was fought between August the 12th to 25th in 1920 as Red Army forces commanded by Mikhail Tukhachevsky approached the Polish capital. Polish forces led by Marshal Józef Piłsudski counterattacked, forcing the Soviets to withdraw. It was merely 2 years after Poland regained independence, following 123 years of partitions between Russia, Prussia and Austria, with the country facing the tremendous effort of overcoming the difficulties which this entailed, as former Defence Minister Janusz Onyszkiewicz told the English section.
1: Poland was in a very difficult position after regaining independence in 1918. First of all, we had to confront a very expansionist Soviet Russia. We had to fight a war with the Soviets, which luckily, not only for us, but I think also for Europe, we won, blocking this way the triumphant march of the Red Army to the west, to Germany, and even further to the west. But Poland was for 125 years partitioned between three occupying powers. That's Austro-Hungary, Germany, and Russia. And we inherited totally different legal system, totally different educational system, health services, and everything else. So to make this country whole, one, it was a tremendous problem. The other problem was that Poland was sandwiched between Germany and Soviet Union. Both countries were hostile. Both countries were challenging the Versailles Treaty. Poland was in a very special situation because as far as Germany is concerned, Piłsudski knew very well that in case of a conflict with Germany, we could count on the support of our main ally at that time, which was France. But in case of the conflict with Russia, with Soviet Union, we would be on our own. And that made our position very, very precarious.

0: But an immense task was indeed achieved with Józef Piłsudski at the helm of the Second Republic. To recall what historian Adam Zamoyski said in an interview for the English section.
1: When we look back on events, we seem to think that they were somehow inevitable, simply because they actually happened. You know, Polish independence in 1918, the Polish victory over the Soviets in 1920, the development of a unified and stable Polish state between the wars, and yet in reality none of those outcomes was inevitable, and they happened in large part due to the energy and drive of Piłsudski, and he put Poland back on the map of Europe in a way that was not seen by contemporaries as being the inevitable outcome. And Piłsudski himself recognized that Poland did not have the strength. The Polish economy simply could not deliver and support the military strength that Poland needed to survive long-term between Nazi Germany and Soviet Russia.

And I think he foresaw the tragedy that was going to come. But the whole point about the Second Republic is that it put Poland back on the map to such an extent that even Stalin did not dare remove Poland and absorb it into the Soviet Union after 1945.

0: The march of the 1st Brigade, which had been led by Józef Piłsudski, and which is among the recordings featured on Polish Radio's anniversary album, became outlawed in the communist era as a song of defiance. Janusz Onyszkiewicz again.
1: First of all, it was forbidden. So obviously that added to the attraction. The second was that the March of the 1st Brigade simply described a situation when a group of young idealists, very, very strongly committed to the cause of our independence, fought in a situation when their ideals and were their effort, their sacrifices, were not generally generally understood. They felt that they are fighting sort of a lone battle. I must say that in solidarity, obviously, we felt that we have much wider backing, but nevertheless, there was a feeling that we are a rather small group fighting for very important national goals. So there were some similarity with the 1st Brigade.

0: As we've said, the album, which we are presenting today, includes unique recordings of Soldier's songs, and the 120-page booklet contains a detailed history of the landmark clash. The story is enhanced with photos documenting everyday life at the front, reproductions of famous paintings inspired by the battle, as well as a collection of war posters and press clippings published in 1920-1921. The album, which is dedicated to the Battle of Warsaw, is steeped in history, but also brings us into the present day, adds Szymon Gołąb from the Polish Radio Archives. Starting with the images, because these lead through the history of the battle, through photographs from the front, to a chapter dedicated to Marshal Józef Piłsudski, and excerpts from the press, because it's impossible not to appreciate how erstwhile media contributed to the victory, and closing with a chapter on contemporary art, that is, how artists nowadays perceive the phenomenon of the Battle of Warsaw.
1: Czyli jak współcześni artyści widzą fenomen Bitwy Warszawskiej.

This report was brought to you by Elżbieta Krajewska. It's worth mentioning that the Battle of Warsaw was not a single-day engagement, but August 15th became the symbolic date of the victory, and that date had already had enormous religious significance in predominantly Catholic Poland. It is the Feast of the Assumption.

Assumption of the Blessed Virgin Mary, one of the most important feasts in the Catholic calendar. The idea became particularly powerful in the popular imagination. On the day dedicated to the Virgin Mary, Poland was saved from the Bolsheviks. The association eventually became institutionalized. That's how the Battle of Warsaw celebrations fall right in the middle of one of Poland's most visible annual expressions of Catholic faith, the August pilgrimage season. Every summer, thousands of Poles set off on foot, by bicycle and in organized groups for Jasna Góra, Poland's national Marian shrine and home of the Black Madonna. The pilgrimage season builds through July and reaches a major peak around August 15th, as shared by Michał Kubicki in the upcoming report.

0: This is one of the most popular songs accompanying the pilgrims on their way to Częstochowa. From Warsaw alone, over 7,000 of them have covered 245 kilometers, struggling against changing weather, fatigue and blisters on their feet. The very idea of a journey undertaken from religious motives to a sacred place goes back to ancient times. One of the oldest homes of the pilgrimage is India. The habit of religious expeditions took deep root among the Egyptians, the Jews, the Greek and the Muslims. The Christian pilgrimage arose from devotion to the memory of Jesus. As time went by, the faithful started to undertake expeditions also to places connected with the devotion to the Virgin Mary and the martyrs. It is estimated that some 250 million people take part in pilgrimages every year. Here in Poland, the Paulite monastery at Częstochowa, with its famous Black Madonna icon, has attracted pilgrims for over 600 years now. And as Father Krzysztof Ołdakowski says, this tradition is deeply rooted in the nation's history.
1: Pierwsza pielgrzymka z Warszawy do Częstochowy była zorganizowana w 1711 roku.
2: The first pilgrimage from Warsaw to Częstochowa was organized in 1711, soon after a devastating epidemic hit Warsaw. The plague was seen as an expression of God's anger, and so the pilgrimage was an act of obedience and redemption of sins. In 1792, all the pilgrims on their way to Częstochowa were murdered by Tsarist soldiers.
0: Moving closer to our times, in 1966, during the millennium celebrations of the Polish state, over 1 million people gathered at the shrine in what was an unprecedented act of defiance against the communist authorities. According to Father Szymon Stefanowicz from the Częstochowa Shrine, the pilgrimages are an important part of Polish Catholicism.
3: It's a very old tradition that many people are coming to the shrine on their foot from all parts of Poland. Like they walk 9 days from Warsaw, 21 days from the north of Poland, like Szczecin or Gdańsk. It is very important part for Catholicism in Poland because they are searching for God and they are having retreat walking. They like this kind of religious adventure, but it's very strict program, you know. They get up early in the morning, they attended the Mass, Holy Communion, and then they are having confession and many lectures and conferences in religious topics. So they are having a very rich spiritual program.
0: It is often argued that the pilgrimage is an expression of the folk-based piety of the simple people. It may be true to some extent, but long is the list of famous rulers, philosophers and scholars who undertook holy journeys in various European countries down the centuries. The pilgrims of today are people of all walks of life. What about those on their way to the Black Madonna Shrine of Częstochowa? Father Stefanowicz again.
3: What the priest reports and the bishops, that about 60-70% they are young people. They are very much engaged in this spiritual training, all kind of oasis, three steps, and the charismatic. But they also having, you know,

0: all kinds of people, among them nurses, doctors, engineers, directors, but majority are young people. So they serve each other, they help each other, they call even each other brother and sister, whatever age they are. So it's a very beautiful atmosphere, and on the way the people helping them open their houses and giving some food.
1: Even though the forms of religious expression have changed a lot in recent years, Father Ołdakowski has no doubt that the pilgrimage will forever remain an important part of religious life.
2: Z pewnością tak, ponieważ pielgrzymowanie jest obrazem życia człowieka.
3: This is because the pilgrimage is the picture of human life itself. It presents life as wandering with its joys and sorrows, good and bad days. Then there is a concrete human being, with his or her deeply personal aspirations and longings. We go in a group, in a community, as it were, and what is most important, we go to a place where God's presence can be experienced in a very special way.
1: All this goes a long way to show the universal character of the pilgrimage. Father Krzysztof Ołdakowski again.
2: Pielgrzymowanie na pewno nie jest polską specjalnością. Ja widzę w tym wielką szansę dla...
3: The pilgrimage is not a Polish specialty. For me, the modern pilgrimage can do a great deal in bringing the European nations closer together and in returning to the roots of European identity. The Pope's biannual meetings with young people from all over the world are a good example.
1: Even though for some of them the religious element may take second place, it seems that the very idea of walking or traveling together to a sacred place appeals to a growing number of people worldwide.
4: This report was brought to you by Michał Kubicki. It's worth noting that this year, August the 15th, fell on a Saturday, which under Polish labour law means that employees are entitled to have another day off. This in practice means that many Poles get a compensatory day off on Monday, or they already did on Friday, potentially extending the holiday weekend. So, this year, there's even more opportunity to celebrate, especially that the modern festivities deliberately bring three strands together, with August the 15th being effectively a national holiday, a Catholic feast, and Armed Forces Day, with a big annual military parade held to commemorate the 1920 victory. That said, let me round off this show with one of the songs from the previously mentioned double CD issued by Polish Radio. The song is dedicated to the 1st Kada Company, a Polish military formation created by the head of state and commander-in-chief, Józef Piłsudski. I hope you have enjoyed the show. I'm Michał Owczarek. Bye-bye.

0: You're tuned to Warsaw.
1: Polish Fusion, Polski Fusion, The Polish Palate, The Polish Quest for Taste, Pierogi, Pizza, Kebab, Molecular Cuisine, Tales from the Polish Kitchen with Agnieszka Bielawska,
0: Elżbieta Krajewska. Hello everyone.
2: Hello. Time has come. It's been a long, long time since I had the opportunity of saying these beloved words. And it really is the time, because it is the time for homemade preserves. And the first of which are not all the raspberry jams. There is still a little bit of time left. But the things that we love best, and that is salted, soured cucumbers and cabbage and all sorts of other vegetables, which we are now very eager to turn into sour vegetables.
0: That is true. I just realized that every late spring, summer, we don't

0: to ask ourselves, well, we do ask ourselves if we had strawberries yet, but that's on a par with asking, have you made your soured cucumbers yet? And everyone, and if you have, it's sort of a pride. You really swell up with pride and say, yes, we've had some. It took 2 days, or it was immediate. I mean, I did it on a Saturday and we were eating them on a Sunday, and there are various ways of actually salting these cucumbers, and some people even do them in plastic bags, and that's if the weather is hot and stormy, which it is, it's really in a flash.
1: Because the thing is that we in Poland pride ourselves for salting the vegetables, but what you're talking about is what we called mało solne, which is of course not true, because it means in Polish little salted, which is of course not true, because you have to add heaps and heaps of salt to the water to make the bacteria work. But these are the cucumbers, the early cucumbers, which are do not, as you say, take a long time in the process of getting soured.
0: And because they don't keep well either.
1: Yes, and they don't keep well, so they have to be done, and then 2 or 3 days of anticipation, and there, lo behold, you have them. But this is the fact that strawberries and the cucumbers, they visit the stalls of our marketplaces at the very same time usually, and whilst the early strawberries are best for eating, and we do not take still the time to preserving them in any kinds of, I don't know, jams or marmalades, the cucumbers just simply ask for preserving. And when we start with the little salted cucumbers, then we turn to making our own homemade soured cucumbers, which we then happily store for them to be opened on special occasions.
0: And it is a ritual. I mean, even if you're just making one jar of these, you sort of hand pick every cucumber. They have to be of a very special kind, and not the typical salad cucumbers, which have a very tough skin. These are quite different. If they're very fresh, they have these, they can actually prick your fingers, the sort of, and then you have to choose your proper set of spices, and of course the salt has to be special as well. It can't be this kind, it must be the our own Polish rock salt. So it is a ritual.
1: This special dill, yes, which is used only for pickling, it's not the regular fresh green dill, but it's the one which is flowery and has all those long, quite pricky stalks also, lots of garlic, and of course a piece of horseradish, and then a variety of spices which are, I would say, slightly different in each and every household.
0: Mm-hmm. So, yes, and again, a ritual in picking the proper leaves to pickle these cucumbers with, because it's every household has a preference. You can choose either cherry leaves, or you can oak leaves, and
1: walnut leaves,
0: yes, or blackcurrant leaves, another option. And every kind has a slightly different taste, and they must be there, otherwise the cucumbers will go soft and all your effort will just simply go to waste. And actually, the same process, but with slightly different cucumbers, as you said, goes into making the other salt cucumbers, which are to keep. And we have lots of traditional local varieties of this as well. And the years past, when a whole village or a whole locality would pickle cucumbers, salt their cucumbers in this way, they would then keep them in water, which was an excellent way of preserving. Nowadays, I think it's more of a tourist attraction, or of some sort of an idea to attract the buyers, but it used to be normal. At home, we usually stored them in a cool place, and that's it.
1: Well, the tradition has it that, when made in heaps in a village, they were also made in those beautiful, wonderful wooden barrels. Then they were stored in a cool, dry place.

0: which was one of the most important things, so that they would not get any kind of mushy, greyish something appearing on the top of the cucumbers. What is funny, we love our salted vegetables. We are, I think, addicted to salted cucumbers because they are with us with each and every day of the year. The thing is that we can buy them in heaps in all shops here around the country, in marketplaces, bigger, smaller shops, whatever. But the pride and the joy is that when the season for those special cucumbers comes, we make them ourselves at home.
1: Our own are still best. Yes, we need to have a jar of our own gherkins at home somewhere. So
0: the same thing applies to cabbage.
1: Mm-hmm. Well, I don't know. It's difficult actually to make sauerkraut at home.
0: It's not very it's not very difficult. It depends on the variety of salt and the amount of salt, and it just takes more patience than the salted cucumbers.
1: But you do have to press it down.
0: You do have to press it down, really. Of course, you don't have these big barrels, which in those early in days gone by were usually stomped by the girls of the village. That was one of the rituals. Yes. You had to shred the cabbage very finely, adding shredded carrots and apples also. And then each layer was salted, and then all the girls of the family were called, and with very clean feet, they're used to
1: press it all down.
0: Yes. But people do make sauerkraut also at home, as and also I said at the very start, nowadays we are pickle. It's not pickling, because pickling associates to me with vinegar. There is absolutely no addition of vinegar. It's just salt and spices.
1: Mm-hmm. Salt, spices, mm-hmm. water.
0: And this is something which makes those salted vegetables extremely nourishing. I mean, they're really fantastic for digestion. And each and every doctor will tell you that eating those salted vegetables is really very good for your health. So we salt our beetroots, we salt our parsnips, we salt everything that comes to mind, of course, onions and garlics, etc., etc. So,
1: but we still love those cucumbers best.
0: Absolutely.
1: Bye-bye.
0: Goodbye.
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0: I'm Michał Kubicki. Welcome to another edition of From the Archives. Today, I invite you to listen to a conversation with Ewa Irzykowska, a Polish soprano and voice teacher at the Warsaw Music Academy.
1: You cannot perform really good. You cannot touch the secret if you don't identify yourself with music you are singing, with phrase you are singing, with the person you are playing.
0: Ewa Irzykowska has had a highly successful career in opera and on the concert platform in Poland and across Europe. Interviewing her for Focus, I asked her first when she knew that she wanted to become a professional singer.
1: I was singing from the very beginning of my life. I don't remember the moment I was not singing, and the music was very present in my family. I was singing with my cousin, for instance, Russian songs in two voices. My grandmother was singing, my aunt was singing, my uncle was singing in my family, Christmas and so on. This time we have been singing a lot. Just music and singing was to me very natural thing. Very natural thing. I have incredible ear and very harmonic ear, which is helping me a lot in my profession. And what is very interesting, it was the moment in my life, probably you know from my biography, that I was studying also in dramatic

Academy in Warsaw as an actress. I was looking for my personality, artistic personality. I was not exactly sure, am I singer or am I actress? Before I was pianist as well. It was difficult because I was looking for my full expression. And when I went to the Dramatic Academy in Music Academy, they said, oh, she will be actress, that's it. And it was not truth, because the very strange destiny, which was mine, directed me to be after Dramatic Academy, which I finished together with Music Academy, to become a singer, because I start to have a lot of propositions as a singer. As an actress, not so much, so my destiny was there, so I start to be a singer.

0: When you look back at your career, was there any sort of turning point, a moment or an event which sort of skyrocketed you to fame and popularity?
1: Two moments. First moment was when I was in the high school, because I was studying that time piano and singing and normal high school. And then I won competition, first prize, which in Kielce. It was the Polish national competition of singers, but that time I already received proposition from Opera House in Łódź, so I was shocked. That time I was 18, and it was to me really shock. I've got fantastic professor in my city, Kalisz, Lidia Mamachowicz, and as a professor today I don't understand how she managed to prepare me so quickly to the profession. So really I start with huge success very quickly, and it was the first moment. And the second moment was I started to receive prizes in many competitions during my studying time in Warsaw, like Szymanowski competition, for instance, which is very interesting because this Szymanowski music was in my life directing me to kind of research of color of voice, vibration, and so on and so on. I see, for instance, these elements in the Third Symphony of Gorecki in my performing. But turning point was also the moment when I received proposition from Ryszard Peryt, today director of Opera Królewska, and Grzegorz Nowak, director of Opera House in Warsaw. So they proposed me to perform Fiordiligi role in Così fan tutte in Słupsk. That time, this theater in Słupsk was a wonderful place because it was kind of theater which was mixed between opera, drama, musical, and so on. So I start to perform there this role. And the conductor, Grzegorz Nowak, he prepared me to this role of Fiordiligi so well that I won the competition in Italy for the role of Fiordiligi in Alessandria in Italy. And after this winning, I was performing Fiordiligi in Stagione in Italy, 2 months. I think there is a recording, but I'm not so sure, made by TV in Italy of this production, with conductor Eduardo Miller, who was that time the director of Opera Studio in La Scala, and he invited me to participate in Opera Studio in La Scala. Can you imagine, years 80s, La Scala, Polish small girl, going to Italy, amazing, amazing, amazing. So in my life, it has been a lot of miracles.

as a student still to participate in summer camp, summer academy. Giorgio Favaretto, my huge, how to say, guru, my mentor, yes, because it was exactly the moment when I was having doubts. Am I actress or singer or I don't know? And he was working with me. He was 20 years pianist of Elisabeth Schwarzkopf. Incredible chamber music performer. He told me, listen, you have to study more, certainly, but you have something very special in your performing. That's why I will help you in your career. And he was pushing me, really, to study more. He was inviting me to Santa Cecilia in Roma, when I was always in my life without money. So without money, I was traveling to Santa Cecilia. Without money, I was studying in Milano, La Scala. Amazing. The story is incredible. But later on, when I was singing, and sometimes I got some problems, like, something is not going well, all the time I was remembering my life, like, Eva, you have to remember such huge people, they have been trusting in you, they have been pushing you to do the career. You have to do it. You have to do it.

0: You say that there were so many people who influenced you in your career. What is the best piece of advice that you were given?
1: Next difficult question. Yeah, okay. Giorgio Favaretto, simple sentence. You cannot sing two sounds without connection. It was the key to modern music for me. It was one advice. Another advice, George Tabori, who told me that I am incredible actress. I didn't believe in this, never in my life. I was very modest, always, maybe too modest, I don't know. He teach me to come into the role so deep possible, which I am doing until today. Another advice was of my director in Switzerland when I was singing in opera house in Lucerne in Switzerland. My director Horst Stadkus, fantastic, he told me, you know, Eva, you should perform modern opera and modern music. That time I was very, classic, and I said, are you crazy? You want to say that my voice is so bad that I have to perform modern music, you know, such arrogant answer of myself. And said, no, wait a second. You have personality, and modern music and modern opera needs personality, so do it. And it was turning moment of my decisions in my life, because that time I was singing Adriana Lecouvreur, Tatiana, operettas as well, but Countess in Nozze di Figaro, this kind of really classical repertoire, Traviata and so on. After this sentence, I start to have courage to accept next very difficult propositions, like Black Mask of Penderecki, Schwarze Maske, which I fall in love with this music, with this role, with this composition, and so on. The second role was Salome.

Without this advice, I could never have courage to sing Salome. It was also my manager, Johan Hollenberg, who also proposed to me to sing Salome. He said, Frau Idzikowskaz is in Salome. I said, are you crazy? I'm not Salome. I'm afraid. But I was always remembering these advisors of mine. And I perform Salome in two productions, one in Teatr Wielki in Warsaw. The second one was in opera in Poznań, plus huge tournée with Salome all over Europe, Brussels and so Luxembourg, Switzerland. So it was also my important role in my life. But then I could say that after this advice, 10 years from 91, I can say, to 2000, I was performing almost only modern music, like Penderecki, Górecki, Kilar, Knapik, Rudziński, Moryto.

0: The Third Symphony, subtitled The Symphony of Sorrowful Songs by Polish composer Henryk Mikołaj Górecki, a work which skyrocketed him to worldwide fame in the 1990s. Last month, Poland's Dux label released a CD featuring the Third Symphony sung by Ewa Iżykowska with the Poznań Philharmonic Orchestra under Andrzej Borejko. It is a live recording of a concert held in 1995. Henryk Mikołaj Górecki wrote his Third Symphony in the mid-1970s. It was premiered at the beginning of the 1990s. Why do you think this work became so incredibly popular all over the world?
1: My answer is a very simple one. It's absolutely spiritual, it's transcendental, it's mystic. It's very difficult to concentrate on this music because it's 55 minutes, voice and orchestra, and the music, thanks to Lord, we can say this music is not atonal music, so it's to the audience it's not so difficult to understand. But in the same moment, which makes this music much more possible to receive, is the folk element, which is the base of the composition of this piece.
0: Where did you perform Górecki's Third Symphony?
1: After 92, after this world premiere of Down Up Show, I received the invitation. First invitation was from Poznań Philharmonic, the same Philharmonic with which I recorded the CD, but it was another time. So it was 93 with Andrzej Borejko, now world-class conductor with huge career. We performed this first time in Poznań. Then I travel all over the world with this Third Symphony, and especially I remember wonderful festival Campos de Jordão in Brazil, which I was performing the symphony with Antoni Witt and Polish Katowice Orchestra, but not only, also we perform with the same conductor and orchestra this Third Symphony at the festival in München in Germany, and then in Finland, and then in Italy.

Our guest in From the Archives today was the singer Ewa Jrzykowska. Tune in next week for another selection of programs from Polish Radio Archives. 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
1: You're tuned to Warsaw. Welcome to Europe East, a look at life and events in this part of the continent. I'm Agnieszka Bielawska. On August the 15th, Poland celebrates Armed Forces Day and the anniversary of what is known in Poland as the Miracle on the Vistula, the Battle of Warsaw fought in August 1920, which was one of the decisive encounters of the Polish-Bolshevik War. A report by Michał Kubicki.
2: The month of August 1920 is considered as an important milestone in Poland's modern history. Barely 2 years earlier, Poland regained her independence after 120

20 years of occupation by Prussia, Austria and Russia. It recreated itself in the void left by the collapse of the three partitioning powers and has been legally recognized as an independent entity in the Versailles Peace Accords.

0: state as another Soviet republic, in the hope that it would serve as their red bridge with revolutionary Germany to spread the Red Revolution to the advanced capitalist countries of Western Europe.
1: The Soviet war against Poland grew out of an unplanned skirmish at Bereza Kartuska in the eastern part of the country in February 1919. But early on in 1920, the action expanded dramatically. From January onwards, the Red Army was constructing a huge strike force of 700,000 men. And in March, the Soviet command gave orders for a major offensive to the west, led by the 27-year-old general Mikhail Tukhachevsky. But Poland's erstwhile leader and founder of the state, Józef Piłsudski, nipped these preparations in the bud and delayed the Soviet advance through a series of fiercely contested battles. However, fortunes changed in the summer. Budionny's 1st Cavalry Army smashed its way through the Polish lines, and Tukhachevsky issued his famous Order of the Day, in which he told his soldiers to march to the west over the corpse of White Poland.
0: By the beginning of August 5th, Soviet armies were approaching the suburbs of Warsaw. The situation was critical. All diplomatic intervention had failed to produce an armistice. British and the French refused to give Poland any military assistance. A vociferous propaganda campaign under the slogan "Hands off Russia" led world opinion astray at a time when Soviet Russia was laying violent hands on its Polish neighbor. Finally, on August 10th, the Red Cossacks crossed the Vistula River west of Warsaw. Yet, to Tukhachevsky's surprise, Warsaw's fragile defenses held firm, and the initial attack on the Vistula bridgehead was repulsed.
1: On August the 15th, the Soviet march was contained by the skillful operation of General Władysław Sikorski, the same man, by the way, who was commander-in-chief of the Polish armed forces in the West during World War II. He achieved what many people thought was impossible, considering the might of the Russian army. So much so that, from then on, what happened was referred to as a miracle on the Vistula River, brought about by the intervention of God.
0: By August 18th, the entire Soviet army was encircled, and the Soviet rout was complete. Three Soviet armies were annihilated. The rest struggled eastward in total disarray. The Bolsheviks were stopped. And just as the Poles looked set to march on Moscow, Lenin sued for peace. An armistice was signed in October, and the final terms were confirmed by the Treaty of Riga early next spring.
1: Military historians refer to the battle on the Vistula River of 1920 as one of the most crucial events of this century. The significance of the Polish victory was not lost on contemporaries. In Western Europe, the feelings of many people who heaved with a sigh of relief at the time were summed up best by the British ambassador to Berlin, Lord Dabernon, in Gibbonian style, when he wrote,
0: "If Charles Martel had not checked the Saracen conquest at the Battle of Tours, the interpretation of the Koran would now be taught at the schools of Oxford, and her pupils might demonstrate to a circumcised people the sanctity and the truth of the revelation of Mohammed. Had Pilsudski and Sikorski failed to arrest the triumphant advance of the Soviet army at the Battle of Warsaw, not only would Christianity have experienced a dangerous reverse, but the very existence of Western civilization would have been imperiled. The Battle of Tours saved our ancestor from the yoke of the Koran. The Battle of Warsaw saved Central and parts of Western Europe from a more subversive danger, the fanatical tyranny of the Soviet."
2: That was a report by Michał Kubicki. This week's solar eclipse and the Perseid meteor shower once again drew Czechs outside to look at the sky. They also highlighted something unusual about the country. Czechia has one of the densest networks of public observatories and planetariums in Central Europe. Vít Pohanka from Radio Prague has this report.
3: The Czech Astronomical Society lists 55 observatories that are open to the public.

0: and the total rises to around 60 or more astronomical facilities when separate planetariums are included. Simona Bérová is the press secretary of the Czech Astronomical Society.
1: The Czech Republic is unique globally for the number of its observatories. Just as Czechs are mushroom pickers and gardeners, many of them are also amateur astronomers.
0: The comparison is striking even within Central Europe. Our survey of directories maintained by national astronomical organizations suggests that Czechia has roughly 6 public observatories and planetariums for every million inhabitants, considerably more per capita than, say, Austria, Germany, or Poland. Only neighboring Slovakia comes close, perhaps reflecting the two countries' shared history. But the Czech fascination with astronomy goes back much further than Czechoslovakia itself. Prague was already an important European center for the study of the heavens around the turn of the 17th century, when some of the leading scientists of the age were drawn to the court of Emperor Rudolf II.
1: In the 16th century, Prague became a center of astronomy, thanks to the work of Tycho Brahe and Johannes Kepler. In 1917, the Czech Astronomical Society was founded. Here they brought astronomy closer to the public, not just the scientists, and they built the Štefánik Observatory on Petrin Hill. Astronomy becomes a hobby.
0: So popular astronomy was already firmly established here long before the communist takeover of 1948. What happened afterwards, however, greatly expanded its reach. The communist state invested heavily in scientific education and encouraged people, particularly children and teenagers, to take an interest in astronomy.
1: During the communist era, there was a golden era of people's observatories. In every city, observatories were established, a center of education. There were clubs for children, observatories established by regions or cities gradually transformed. They turned into education centers with digital planetariums. Even so, there are still many people's observatories that offer a view through a telescope.
0: There was also a powerful political dimension to the fascination with space. Czechoslovakia was an active participant in Interkosmos, the Soviet-led program that involved other socialist countries in space research and eventually human spaceflight. For Czechoslovaks, the defining moment came in March 1978.
2: Дал возможность третьей стране в истории человечества выйти в космическое пространство.
0: And that was the flight of Vladimir Remek aboard Soyuz 28. He became the first person in space who was neither a Soviet nor an American citizen. And Czechoslovakia became only the third country in the world to have one of its citizens travel into space. Remek spent nearly 8 days in orbit, most of them aboard the Salyut 6 space station. His mission was presented at home as a major national achievement and gave the already considerable public interest in astronomy and space exploration another powerful boost. The political system that promoted science and space exploration, partly for ideological reasons, disappeared in 1989, but Czech involvement in space did not. Czechia has been a full member of the European Space Agency for many years, and Czech scientists, research institutions and companies now take part in a wide range of European space programs, from Earth observation and satellite technology to scientific experiments and space exploration.
3: ESA supports the Czech Republic in preparing its national mission to the international...
0: Czechia has been a full member of the European Space Agency for many years, and Czech scientists, research institutions and companies now take part in a wide range of European space programs, from Earth observation and satellite technology to scientific experiments and space exploration.
3: Let's celebrate Aleš Svoboda, the feats of imagination and technology that will launch him into space.
0: And more than half a century after Vladimír Remek, another Czech is preparing to follow him into space. Aleš Svoboda, a Czech fighter pilot and member of ESA's astronaut

0: Reserve is due to fly to the International Space Station in 2027, subject to final approval, becoming the first Czech astronaut to visit the ISS. Meanwhile, many Czech observatories have modernized, but the basic attraction remains remarkably simple.
1: People are curious. They like to look at planets, distant galaxies, or the moon. They also come to astronomical events, such as the Perseids, now here, lunar or solar eclipses.
0: Explained Simona Bérová, the press secretary of the Czech Astronomical Society, and this week offered a perfect example. Two spectacular astronomical phenomena came together in the August sky, providing another reminder of why Czechia, with its remarkable network of observatories and generations of enthusiastic amateurs, can reasonably be described as a nation of stargazers.
2: A report by Vít Pohanka. The Romanian labor market is undergoing a period of swift transformation driven by economic uncertainty, the rising costs of living and technological shifts. More from Vlad Palcu from Radio Romania International.
3: According to the Work Monitor 2026 study carried out by Randstad Romania, 82% of employees believe that the salary remains the key factor when seeking a new position. At the same time, however, an increasing number of Romanians are prioritizing work-life balance, flexible scheduling and workplace autonomy. We spoke with Ionuț Huzu, commercial director at Randstad Romania, about the study's findings and the evolving expectations of the Romanian workforce.
4: Acest 82% ne spune că în 2026 românii nu mai aleargă după promisiune.
3: The 82% figure tells us that in 2026, Romanians are no longer chasing promises, but stability. At a time when prices are climbing and everything feels uncertain, the salary has become the only solid foundation. In short, people are still looking for a workplace where they feel valued. But if at the end of the month their earnings don't cover the bills or keep up with inflation, the conversation doesn't even start. For employers, the message is clear. Before offering perks and modern offices, it is financial security that gets people to the interview, Ionuț Huzu said. However, when it comes to preserving your current job, priorities become more nuanced. Nearly half of respondents say that work-life balance is the main reason they chose to remain with their company, ranking it above salary and even job security. It is a clear signal that flexibility and quality of life carry more weight than ever in professional decisions. Ionuț Huzu referred to this balance between professional and personal life.
4: Acest work-life balance este un fenomen interesant. Salariul este cel care te ajută.
3: This work-life balance is a fascinating phenomenon. Salary is what gets you to sign the contract, but balance is what makes you stay. Essentially, money is the bait, while free time and peace of mind are the reasons you don't walk away. Over the years, I've noticed that people have realized the career isn't a sprint, but a marathon. To sustain yourself in the long run, you need a job that doesn't rob you of your personal life. In conclusion, the salary brings us to the office, but the quality of life keeps us from handing in our resignation, Ionuț Huzu said. The Work Monitor 2026 study highlights that Romanians are becoming more cautious about changing jobs. Employees seem more guarded. Flexibility, however, remains non-negotiable. 40% would not accept a new position without the freedom to choose their work location, while over 40% say a flexible schedule is just as vital. The study also reveals that nearly half of Romanians either have or are looking for a second job. Ionuț Huzu explains.
4: Într-adevăr, conform studiului, 47% dintre români fie caută.
3: Indeed, the study shows that 47% of Romanians are either looking for a second job or already have one. This is well above the global average of 40%, clearly indicating the pressure caused by the rising cost of living. Yet, on the other hand, we're also seeing a shift in people's mindset. Roughly 37% of Romanians want to explore multiple sectors simultaneously, so it's ultimately a blend of financial necessity

0: and a desire to remain flexible on the market. In 2026, flexibility isn't just about where you work, but how you work. According to the study, 40% of Romanians will reject a job outright if it doesn't offer that freedom. But beyond the schedule, people are also looking for trust. To retain talent today, employers must move from control to collaboration. Our advice is simple. Give people the autonomy to do their job in their own style and invest constantly in their development. It's clear that those who offer independence receive loyalty in return, Ionuț Huzu said. What are the biggest reasons for concern for Romanians, according to the Randstad analysis?
1: Sunt două motive mari de îngrijorare. Pe de o parte, vedem știrile despre conflicte, problemele economice, iar pe de altă parte, auzim tot mai des despre cum inteligența artificială ar putea să ne schimbe.
0: There are two big reasons for concern. On the one hand, we hear news about conflicts and economic problems. And on the other hand, we hear more and more often about how artificial intelligence could change our jobs. Naturally, against this uncertain background, more and more Romanians prefer caution to being open to new professional experiences, Ionuț Huzu told us. Technology visibly changes people's relationship with their jobs. Half of employees are already using artificial intelligence for advice related to their professional activity, and digital skills are becoming increasingly important on the labor market. Although many Romanians believe that technology can make their work easier and increase productivity, they also fear that some jobs will disappear in the not-too-distant future. Ionuț Huzu explains.
1: Inteligența artificială este un subiect foarte disputat. Pe unii sper, alții se folosesc.
0: Artificial intelligence is a very controversial topic. Some are scared, others take advantage of it. Although the results of the survey showed that 60% of employees see AI as a tool to boost productivity, trust in leadership remains solid at 71%. However, if employees go to AI for advice, this is a signal that managers need to evolve. The role of a leader changes that of a technical expert to a facilitator of collaboration, and this is a very important thing that all company managers need to be aware of.
2: A report by Vlad Palcu. Finally in the magazine, Patricia Polakovicheva from Radio Slovakia International looks at the growing popularity of crypto assets in Slovakia and what the introduction of a new regulation means for ordinary investors.
3: Cryptocurrencies are no longer operating in a completely unregulated environment. Since the introduction of the MiCA regulations, crypto asset service providers are required to meet stricter standards and obtain a license, marking an important shift in how the market is supervised. Even with new rules in place, investing in crypto still carries significant risks, including high price volatility, the potential for fraud, and the risk of losing access to funds. While regulation can improve transparency and strengthen consumer protection, it cannot remove the fundamental uncertainty that comes with these assets. This is why it remains essential for every investor to understand what they are buying and to be fully aware of the risks involved. But does regulation actually make investing in crypto safe? And how well do Slovaks really understand what they are putting their money into? I spoke to
4: Daniel Duriac, senior policy expert within a crypto assets and innovation section of National Bank of Slovakia.
3: When we say that the crypto asset market is now regulated, what does it actually mean for someone who simply wants to buy Bitcoin, for example? And what is different today compared to before?
4: Well, the most important change that now only licensed and supervised entities can provide these services. So before this regulation, all you needed was so-called trade license, and it was very easy to get. We had in Slovakia hundreds of these entities. Many of them were just natural persons. And as you can imagine, since there was no licensing process, no strict requirements, the quality of services was quite low. And it was very difficult for consumers to distinguish between legitimate crypto asset service providers and a lot of not that legitimate and sometimes even scams from other companies. So right now the situation is quite different. Only the companies that were able to pass the quite rigorous licensing process can provide these services. And just to illustrate it, out of 550 entities,

0: that had these trade licenses in Slovakia, only six got a MiCA license. So it was quite strict. And in EU, out of thousands of entities, only something over 300 entities can now provide these services. So maybe to sum it up, the process of investing in crypto via those regulated entities is safer now than it was before.
1: A lot of people might think that if something is regulated, it automatically means that it's safe. So is crypto actually safer now that these new rules are in place, or can people still simply just lose their money, as you already mentioned, the scammers and all of these things?
0: Yes, this is something to distinguish, because even though the process of investing in crypto became safer, the investment in crypto itself is still very risky, because a regulation can reduce the risk of fraud or poor governance or operational failures, but it cannot eliminate the investment risk, because investment risk is inherent with crypto. Many crypto assets do not have certain value, and many of the projects will fail. And so, for example, even if you invest via this regulated way, via this supervised crypto asset service providers, you can still lose like 90% of your investment in a few months, because this is part of crypto. For example, Bitcoin lost like 50% of its value during last year. It can also gain like 100% if it's good year. But as you can see, crypto assets are very volatile, and it's not suitable for everyone, because you need to be able to handle this extreme volatility. And therefore, we recommend in general, if someone wants to invest in crypto, to only invest a small part of its investment portfolio in crypto, because higher gains are always associated with higher risk.
1: I found it interesting that according to the NBS survey on crypto assets, almost a majority of Slovaks have heard about them, but at the same time, almost half of the people say that they have no knowledge about them at all. And do you think this is one of the biggest problems, that people invest in crypto without fully understanding what are they actually buying?
0: This is a big problem, because people in general do not really understand crypto, and therefore they are more likely to become victim of scams. And we can see it from complaints that we get from consumers. For example, if some fake banks were to offer 20% return, most people would assume, okay, this is not real, this is some kind of scam. But if very similar offer comes regarding crypto, people will assume, yeah, this could be real, and then they will become victim of scam. Because many people heard stories about Bitcoin going from like 0 to 100,000, and they think, yes, this coin is next Bitcoin, this is my opportunity to become really rich, and it usually ends up badly. So yes, we think it's important for people to understand crypto, and therefore we at National Bank of Slovakia have many activities focused on increasing financial literacy, also focused on crypto, and all these activities are covered by our brand Peť Peňazí.
1: The survey also shows that Slovaks' experience with crypto is growing, but the number of people who currently own crypto is changing significantly. What does it tell us about how Slovaks view crypto today, and is it still more of an experiment for them, or is it becoming sort of like a more common form of investment?
0: As you mentioned, according to our survey, number of people who own crypto is not that different from the situation 2 years ago when we did the previous survey, because I think most people in Slovakia who wanted to buy crypto already bought it. And probably new investors will only approach crypto if there is some kind of bull run, if the price increases, or if there are new channels to buy crypto. For example, some banks, even in Slovakia, are interested to offer crypto to their clients. So this could be also opportunity for some people who will never open account at some crypto exchange, but who trust their bank, so they can buy crypto from them. But regarding the second part of your questions, yes, according to our survey, the views of Slovak regarding crypto is changing slowly. And because 2 years ago, when we did the previous survey, people were buying crypto mostly for speculation. Now the investment purpose is more often than speculation. So we can see that people consider crypto right now more some kind of alternative investment than just pure speculation.
1: If someone says, I want to try investing in crypto, what are the basic things that they should check beforehand, and what should they be most careful about? The National Bank of Slovakia lists some basic recommendations, such as checking whether the provider is authorized, not relying solely on advertising or influencers, and also investing only money that you can afford to lose.
0: Yes, and before any kind of recommendation, one should answer the questions whether crypto is actually suitable for me, because as I mentioned before, if someone is some kind of conservative risk-averse investor who cannot sleep if his investment loses 10% during one day, then crypto is not suitable for him. But if someone is able to handle

0: handle the volatility, then the first recommendation is, as you mentioned, to only use licensed crypto asset service providers. You can easily check it on our website, National Bank of Slovakia, and all the crypto asset service providers, Slovak or foreign, who can provide crypto asset services in Slovakia are listed there. So if the providers that you want to buy crypto from is not listed there, this is a big warning sign, and I would definitely recommend to choose different crypto asset service providers. Second recommendation is, as you also mentioned, is only invest money you can afford to lose, because you should be prepared for this volatility and possibly for a complete loss of your investment. And if you invest too big part of your portfolio, then you might panic and then sell it at the worst moment. So this is why we recommend just invest small part of your investment portfolio in crypto. And another problem that is quite common is use of leverage or debt. So if you combine volatility of crypto with some kind of leverage, this is usually a recipe for disaster. So this is the second recommendation, to only invest money you can afford to lose. And third recommendation is to only invest in something you understand. People sometimes follow so-called influencers or finfluencers, or they just repeat what they see on social media, but it's oftentimes advertisement, so it's not genuine advice. And in crypto, there is this saying, do not trust, verify.
1: And that report by Patricia Polakowiczewa brought us to the end of this edition of Europeast from Agnieszka Wielawska. Thanks for joining me.

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1: What's up?
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4: What's up?
5: What's up?
0: This week, 300 years since German settlers arrived in the Greater Poland region, but not only then and them. Also, the European Union's AI Act takes effect. And how do things look in Poland? Also, working one's way through college, but in a very different manner than what it used to be. I'm Sławek Szewc.
6: And I'm Agnieszka Wielaska. Hello.
0: Poznań in Western Poland has just held its Bamber Festival, commemorating the arrival of settlers from Bamberg in Bavaria who came to the city more than three centuries ago. A colorful procession made its way to the city's old market square, where the settlers' original 1719 contract with the city was read aloud, and a statue known as the Bamberka was decorated with a garland of white and red flowers, the traditional colors of the Bambers. Bavaria, a region in Germany, if you look at present-day maps.
6: But which has the white and blue traditional colors.
0: And that could be one of the reasons, to put it mildly, why the Bambers

0: decided to resettle and made their way eastward towards Polish territories. As has been said, the settlers arrived in the early 18th century at the invitation of city authorities, resettling villages around Poznań that had been depopulated by war and plague. They assimilated quickly with the local population, and their descendants are now considered an integral part of Poznań's community. The surrounding villages where they settled were absorbed into the city in the early 20th century. This, I think, is a good example of Poland being a haven, a safe place for all kinds of minorities who arrived in this country down the centuries, either due to economic factors, political factors, religious persecution, as in the case of, for instance, those coming from the south of Poland's borders, from present-day Czech Republic and Slovakia. This also says that Poles are quite open to people coming from abroad for various reasons. The most recent example, of course, is the huge wave of Ukrainian migrants after the Russian attack of their country 4 years ago. But down these centuries, it has also become, I would say, daily reality that those arrivals, those resettlers, have found their place on Polish soil, that they have found a common language with Poles, but at the same time, they maintained their national identity, their cultural heritage. And this speaks volumes of this Polish openness, that we do not have this tendency of oppressing resettlers who come over here and treating them as something which, well, on the basis of let's tolerate this, but we actually welcome these people.
1: I think they were simply part of society. We have to remember that for 123 years, Poland was not a state on the map of Europe. It was partitioned by the three superpowers neighboring this country. And we regained independence 1918, early 20th century. So the whole of the 19th century and part of the 18th century, we were sort of Poles living on this territory were living alongside various nations. So this is what we sometimes call that Poland is a melting pot of various traditions and cultures. There were Germans, there were the Jews, of course, there were the Ukrainians, Belarusians, and all those from the East. So we have to think that this country was, as a rule for very many long years, something of a Babel Tower. Lots of languages, lots of different cultures, and therefore they stood arm in arm. They did not sort of, there was no question of Poles scorning others, because Poles, as I said, only in the early 20th century regained Poland, regained independence. So they were together in one block of a country which was not a country.
0: Well, but to get these historical facts in the right perspective, do not get the idea, for instance, that this kind of approach on the part of Polish society derives from the fact that we were

0: deprived of our statehood for over a century, because all these resettlements, they took place in previous centuries. And so, for instance, the Bamber people, they settled in the greater Poland region, and that's around Poznań, as I mentioned at the beginning. But we also have the Olender people who resettled to marshland villages, mostly in the Mazovia region, that's in central Poland, in today's central Poland. This took place starting from the 16th to the 19th centuries. They made a very solid contribution to the development of local agriculture there, also architecture. We have the community of Scots. We mentioned this on numerous occasions, that one of the districts of Gdańsk, the port city on the Baltic coast, is named Scots. We have the...
1: And that due to the Gdańsk being one of the Hanseatic cities.
0: Indeed. We have the Armenians. These communities, they flourished as prominent merchant and civic communities during the era of the Polish-Lithuanian Commonwealth, which is often referred to as the Poland of many nations. They inhabited cities like Lviv, today's Lviv, which is part of western Ukraine, also Zamość in eastern Poland, in today's eastern Poland, and Gdańsk. We have the Walloons, or Wallonians, as some say, early medieval miners, artisans, architects who settled in Lower Silesia and Lesser Poland. That's the present-day southwest and south of present-day Poland. As you said, although the concept of an ethnic minority is mostly used about a modern period, and this was something which was focused in communist times propaganda in post-war Poland, this country has historically been a multi-ethnic country. Indeed, the early influx of the Czechs, Hungarians, Slovaks, and Germans was particularly notable. They formed significant minorities, mostly in urban centers. As far as the Walloons, the Wallonians, they migrated to Poland probably since the 12th century. However, the first written mention of Walloon immigrants in Wrocław, today's capital of Lower Silesia, comes from around 1270. Armenians and Scots lived in Poland since the 14th century, after the late 14th century Polish-Lithuanian Union and the Union of Lublin, which established the Polish-Lithuanian Commonwealth in 1569. Lithuanians and Ruthenians became part of the population. So there you are, multicultural community here in Poland, looking at a 1493 census. It estimated the combined population of Poland at that time and Lithuania at 7.5 million. Broken down by ethnicity, there were 3,250,000 Poles, 3,750,000 Ruthenians, which, well, present-day Ukrainians, Belarusians, Rusins, and some 500,000 Lithuanians. So if we look at this, Poles at that time, they constituted a minority. the second biggest, but we were a minority. Then in the 17th century, in 1618, after the Truce of Dolino,

0: The Commonwealth's territory increased and its population reached 12 million, so it almost doubled. Its inhabitants could be roughly divided into Poles, Ukrainians, Belarusians, Lithuanians, Prussians, and Jews, also Livonians. So certain minorities sort of added to the ethnic list of the community of Polish and Lithuanian lands of that time. A reminder that you're tuned to Polish Radio, broadcasting from Warsaw. This is the weekly What's Up session with
1: Sławek Krzyws
0: and Agnieszka Bielawska. Time to move on to present day affairs. The European Union's first transparency requirements under the Artificial Intelligence Act have come into force, introducing new obligations for AI providers and expanding the European Commission's powers to oversee compliance. Now, under the new rules, users must be clearly informed when they are interacting with an artificial intelligence system rather than a human, unless this is already obvious from the context, such as when using AI chatbots like ChatGPT. The legislation also requires providers to label AI-generated or AI-manipulated, a very important word here, images, also audio recordings, videos, including so-called deep fakes. In addition to visible labels, AI-generated content must include technical markers, such as metadata embedded in files, so search engines and other digital services can automatically identify the material. Great step forward, I dare say, Agnieszka.
1: That means
0: given the
1: no
0: legislative
1: more
0: chaos.
1: AI-generated advertisements on social media using the faces of public personalities from across the world who are unaware of the fact that they are, for example, advertising a shoelace.
0: Well, the way I understand it is that this does not exclude such practices, although, as stated explicitly in this AI Act, they must be adequately labeled.
1: So that means that no one is going to use a public personality because they have to label it that this is AI generated. So in other
0: admit
1: words,
0: to the fact
1: it will
0: that
1: not work.
0: They're twisting our arm or
1: exactly.
0: Pulling our leg, right?
1: Mm-hmm.
0: I also consider this a great step forward in the sense that finally this will also come as some kind of a stimulus, an awakening signal for the addressees. So far, not many people actually realized that they are being manipulated. This comes from either limited knowledge about how all these systems, algorithms, and whatnot work, but also from the human factor that, we all have a tendency of sort of disregarding all kinds of warnings and downplaying them, saying, well, this does not concern me. But as it turns out, and this can be found in almost daily practice, it concerns us all, though we are not aware of it.
1: And that's the saddest point in this whole situation, that the awareness is so limited and that we do not try to improve our awareness. It's like those schemes, you know, when the media were full across Poland. For example, those calls coming from, a grandson to a grandmother who the grandson allegedly had, some kind of an accident and needed money immediately. And despite all kinds of warnings, all kinds of appeals from the police, from banks, from God knows what, these people sort of like did

0: believe that this is a grandson calling.
1: Falling victim to all these schemes, indeed. Also, the good news is that the new provisions also strengthen the powers of the European Commission's AI office, which is now responsible for enforcing the rules for general-purpose AI models, including systems such as ChatGPT, Gemini, and Claude. The office can launch investigations, request information and documentation, also conduct inspections, and impose penalties if it determines that an AI system poses a risk or fails to comply with the regulations. Authorities can also begin enforcing the AI Act's prohibitions on certain high-risk practices, including AI systems designed to manipulate or deceive users. So if the intention is clear, the authorities can, simply ban such practices and fine those responsible for them. Not all parts of this landmark legislation are taking effect at the same time. Amendments introduced under the EU's Digital Omnibus Package, which entered into force on July the 27th, so only recently, postponed several implementation deadlines. And among the delayed measures is the requirement for member states to establish regulatory sandboxes for testing AI systems, which has been pushed back by 1 year to August 2nd, 2027. Now, here I must say that Poland has already began implementing the sandbox testing system. Only last week, Deputy Digital Affairs Minister Dariusz Standerski said the sandbox, described as the first of its kind in the EU, mind you, should be running within 3 to 4 months. So here Poland is in the spear box of this, the spearhead of the sandbox testing system. I'm all for it.
0: And why not? I mean, this is only for 3 to 4 months, I think, as a test sandbox. But I think that this law marks an important step for AI in Poland and helps support new technologies and also improve oversight of it, because this will mean that AI products on the market have been tested and found to be safe, which is highly important.
1: What's equally important is that this legislation creates a new watchdog, the Artificial Intelligence Development and Security Commission, that is to oversee AI regulation in the country. It will run the mentioned sandbox, also investigate problems with AI systems, and vet high-risk tools used in areas such as education, hiring, and critical infrastructure. Very, very important areas, strategic areas, one might say. And it will also have the power to fine companies or pull non-compliant systems from the market.
0: Go for it.
1: Well, indeed. As far as the EU AI Act is concerned, companies that violate it face fines up to 15 million euro, or 3% of their annual global turnover, whichever is higher, making the regulation one of the world's strictest legal frameworks governing artificial intelligence. So let's hear it for the European Union, finally, after a couple of years of this legislative chaos surrounding the development of artificial intelligence and various systems that it operates.

0: There's finally been agreement from all member countries on how this should be treated, and what's more, it has proved that this is critical legislation, having in mind future decades, if not centuries, of developing systems of which artificial intelligence is just the beginning. And finally, working one's way through college that I mentioned, formerly, this has been, to put it in simple English, for money. Presently, it's for an entirely different purpose, I would say. It's not about, performing all kinds of odd jobs, especially during the vacation season, to secure funding for education, but setting one's career path at the earliest possible stage. In other words, starting your professional activity while you're still in college or at university. And as far as young Poles are concerned, this is valid in the case of barely 14.2% of these young people. And this is definitely much lower than, for instance, in the Netherlands, where learning and working, or combining work and education, this is done by 74% of these young people. In Germany, it's around 50%. These are Eurostat data. So it turns out that in Poland, there's an entirely different model of entering the labor market and starting one's professional career. In the opinion of experts, young people in Poland, they do not have lesser ambition than their West European peers, for instance, but it is the outcome of an entirely different model of preparing these people for entering the labor market, something which might arise from, a kind of protective model that these young people, they still rely, for instance, on their parents.
1: I think that's the main cause, because this is the stereotypical model of a Polish family. You have a child who is studying, and you have to help her.
0: And mommy and daddy
1: do everything to make these studies go smoothly and painlessly, etc., etc. And I also think that there are already various offers for young people that are put on the walls of higher schools of education here in this country, but not very many of them are sort of like spotted. The usual work that the students do is, as you said, during summer vacations, doing all kinds of odd jobs, not necessarily applying to offices, bureaus, whatever not, where they can not only serve the coffee or sell ice cream, but they can get already the experience that they will be needing once they graduate.
0: This is a model which has been in force, so to say, for many long decades. As mentioned, parents will traditionally say, I'll even take a second job if need be.

0: you, my dear son or daughter, are obliged to focus on your education. This is the dream of our life. So we'll do everything in our power for you to have these studies go by as smoothly and as possible.
1: We are wonderful parents here in Poland, I have to say that.
0: Are we really? Because,
1: yes.
0: In my opinion, then comes the time when you enter a real life, and this overprotectiveness, it sort of backfires. So then psychologists, they have their hands full with people who suffer all kinds of depression with setbacks at work. They're surprised by everything, and they simply cannot endure.
1: So, and another issue that results from that is the fact that the parents are stuck with their 30 or even more than 30-year-old offsprings who continue to live with them, because it definitely is much, much easier.
0: So as we are constantly being reminded by the youngsters, it's all the parents' fault. I'm Sławek Szewc.
1: And I'm Agnieszka Bielawska. Goodbye.
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Hi, I'm Michał Owczarek in Warsaw, hosting this special broadcast on August 17th, celebrating the 1920 Battle of Warsaw, the decisive confrontation of the Polish-Soviet War and one of the most consequential battles in modern European history. In Poland, it is often called the Miracle on the Vistula, as the country won an unexpected but important victory over the Red Army. But in reality, the Polish command developed and executed a well-thought counteroffensive that proved decisive, with the key figure being Józef Piłsudski, the head of state and commander-in-chief. The maneuver worked spectacularly, with Polish troops breaking through Soviet positions and advancing rapidly northward, threatening the rear of Tukhachevsky's forces. In August 1920, the Battle of Warsaw was the moment when newly independent Poland, apparently on the verge of defeat, stopped the Red Army's westward advance and turned the Polish-Soviet war decisively in its own favour, arguably preventing a Soviet military breakthrough further into Europe. For a Warsaw-focused story, probably the most fascinating aspect is that the battlefield was essentially on the city's doorstep. Places that are now ordinary suburbs or nearby towns were the scene of particularly fierce

0: fighting. These included Radzymin in the northeast. On the spot, Danuta Isla tried to find out more historical details.
1: One of the places located not very far from Warsaw and connected very closely with

0: period, shall we say, from Poland's history, Polish-Soviet War, and especially the Battle of Warsaw, which took place in August 1920, during which Polish forces tried to defend Poland's capital. My host of this edition of Around Poland is...
1: Małgorzata Kumkowska-Mary.
0: You're a local resident, so you're the best person to know all about the historical traces here in Radzymin.
1: Well, I'm not a historian, but as far as I know, Radzymin is a very interesting place. It's got a very rich history. Interestingly enough, it was founded in 1475, which is a long, long time ago.
0: The history does trace back even centuries prior to the actual Battle of Warsaw.
1: Nowadays, Radzymin is mostly renowned for the Battle of Warsaw. In Radzymin itself, the battle skirmishes were the bloodiest, and within 5 days or so, Radzymin changed hands several times.
0: If we can take a walk around, it's not a big town. How many inhabitants?
1: About 7,500 in the town alone.
0: Few words, if you can say a few words, being a local resident yourself, about historical traces here. I know that there is a cemetery not far from here.
1: It's a focal point of the celebrations because there usually is a solemn mass in remembrance of the fallen heroes of the 1920 at the cemetery of Polish soldiers of 1920.
0: I'm just thinking... We keep talking about the Battle of Warsaw, and we keep saying that Radzymin was the place of action. Where is the connection, if we can clarify this?
1: The front itself was very wide. However, the Russians decided to hit the capital of Poland. Once it had been recaptured, then a treaty would have been signed. And obviously, the Polish forces didn't want to give up its capital so easily. So a front was built around Radzymin, up to the Bug River. However, the most severe attack came onto Radzymin town. Many Polish soldiers were killed. As I said, it was one of the bloodiest battles. Also, many civilians, regular inhabitants of Radzymin, died as a result of the battle.
0: And a few traces of those historical events, if we can talk about this. One of them, as we mentioned, is the cemetery.
1: Yes, there's a mass grave there. There are over 100 soldiers buried there, and it's their honor that is commemorated every year. There is also a monument of the fallen soldiers in Wólka Radzymińska, because the battle took place predominantly in the fields surrounding Radzymin.
0: How far is Wólka Radzymińska from Radzymin?
1: It's about 4-5 kilometers. It's in a walking distance, basically.
0: So if someone comes in and gets off the bus right here at the station, the first thing he or she should go to is the cemetery?
1: Yes, even better, one could get off the bus directly by the cemetery and then walk all the distance, which is about 1-1.5 kilometers, to the town center. In the town center, we've got a very nice complex of buildings, classicist buildings. The most famous monument in Radzymin is, strangely enough, the bell tower, a purely classicist bell tower designed by Kecmer. The whole center of town has been revamped lately, so you can stroll in the park, sit on a bench, admire the view.
0: We're continuing our stroll through the streets of Radzymin. We've just arrived to the gates of the cemetery. As we said earlier, the local cemetery was a very important part of the history connected with the Battle of Warsaw. And as I also said, annual celebrations commemorating this particular part of Poland's history, I'm sure they attract a lot of visitors to Radzymin.
1: Every summer in August we have 3 days of festivities relating to the Battle of Warsaw.
0: Is there a recreation of the battle?
1: No, the local authorities never tend to do it this way. They regard the anniversary as a very solemn occasion. Of course, there will be some funny things too. When I said funny, I don't really mean funny as such.
0: Definitely attractive to foreign visitors.
1: Yes, definitely. A half marathon, a bicycle rally around Radzymin. Then my absolute favorite, grand gala of patriotic and religious songs dedicated to the late Pope. And also Mazovian Festival of Opera and Operetta. After 3 days of festivities, all end up in a big bang, a display of fireworks.
0: So this is definitely a slight entertaining touch

0: to the anniversary of the Battle of Warsaw, celebrated here in Radzymin. Are local inhabitants very proud of that history?
1: If I may speak for myself, being born and raised in Radzymin, I'm very proud of its history.
2: That was Danuta Isla reporting from Radzymin near Warsaw. Just a reminder for the latecomers that you're listening to a special broadcast dedicated to the 1920 Battle of Warsaw. Last August, a new museum devoted specifically to the event opened in Osów, northeast of Warsaw, one of the battle's key sites. The place is particularly significant because it was the scene of some of the fiercest fighting during the battle's critical phase. So the facility is simply sitting in the landscape where the battle actually happened. You can visit the exhibition and then go outside and explore the actual battlefield landscape. If you're coming from Warsaw, I'd strongly recommend treating the museum as one part of a half-day Battle of Warsaw excursion, rather than driving out just to see the exhibition. Meanwhile, to mark the centenary of the Battle of Warsaw, public broadcaster Polish Radio in 2020 issued a double CD album, which contains testimonies of commanders and soldiers, recordings of Polish military songs, as well as a rich selection of photos, posters and press articles dating from the 1920s. Now, Elżbieta Krajewska delves deeper into the album to discuss some of its hidden gems.
3: The landmark Battle of 1920 is believed to have saved the nation's newly regained independence after the end of World War I and prevented the Bolshevik Revolution from spreading into Western Europe. The anniversary of the Battle of Warsaw on August the 15th has been celebrated in Poland as Army Day. The album from Polish Radio presents unique recordings, and the attached booklet features many details on the landmark clash, with photos, reproductions of famous paintings inspired by the battle, as well as a collection of war posters and press clippings published in 1920-1921.

0: myself. Polish Radio's anniversary album of two discs entitled 1920, The Battle That Saved Europe, features, in the words of Agnieszka Kamińska, head of the public broadcaster, priceless memories of participants and historically significant speeches related to the Battle of Warsaw.
1: W tym wydawnictwie znajdą słuchacze.
0: Listeners will find speeches, among others, by General Anders, but also the late President, Professor Lech Kaczyński, from 2007, when he spoke of the Battle of Warsaw and the significance of the victory. Also a homily by Pope John Paul II, when he said that the whole world remembered the battle and the victory.
1: O tym, że cały świat pamięta o bitwie warszawskiej i tym zwycięstwie.
0: Wojciech Barcikowski from the Polish Radio Archives on the unique recordings on the album.
2: Zależało nam przede wszystkim na tym, żeby...
0: We wanted, first of all, to have the participants in the events speak. And that is why we present materials from the Polish Radio Archives, but mostly recordings by Radio Free Europe. We have a variety from Bronisław Regulski, who took part in working out the plan of the decisive August strike, to ordinary soldiers. And we featured on the second disc occasional speeches by John Paul II, General Władysław Anders, Lech Kaczyński, given on anniversaries and showing the context of the battle in many ways.
2: Opowiadają w rocznicę bitwy i ten kontekst bitwy na różne sposoby pokazują.

The 1920 Battle of Warsaw was often described as the miracle on the Vistula. It was fought between August the 12th to 25th.

0: in 1920 as Red Army forces commanded by Mikhail Tukhachevsky approached the Polish capital. Polish forces led by Marshal Józef Piłsudski counterattacked, forcing the Soviets to withdraw. It was merely 2 years after Poland regained independence, following 123 years of partitions between Russia, Prussia and Austria, with the country facing the tremendous effort of overcoming the difficulties which this entailed. As former Defence Minister Janusz Onyszkiewicz told the English section,
1: Poland was in a very difficult position after regaining independence in 1918. First of all, we had to confront a very expansionist Soviet Russia. We had to fight a war with the Soviets, which luckily, not only for us, but I think also for Europe, we won, blocking this way the triumphant march of the Red Army to the west, to Germany, and even further to the west. But Poland was for 125 years partitioned between three occupying powers. That's Austro-Hungary, Germany, and Russia. And we inherited totally different legal system, totally different educational system, health services, and everything else. So to make this country whole, one, it was a tremendous problem. The other problem was that Poland was sandwiched between Germany and Soviet Union. Both countries were hostile. Both countries were challenging the Versailles Treaty. Poland was in a very special situation because as far as Germany is concerned, Piłsudski knew very well that in case of a conflict with Germany, we could count on the support of our main ally at that time, which was France. But in case of the conflict with Russia, with Soviet Union, we would be on our own. And that made our position very, very precarious.

0: But an immense task was indeed achieved with Józef Piłsudski at the helm of the Second Republic. To recall what historian Adam Zamoyski said in an interview for the English section.
1: When we look back on events, we seem to think that they were somehow inevitable, simply because they actually happened. Polish independence in 1918, the Polish victory over the Soviets in 1920, the development of a unified and stable Polish state between the wars, and yet in reality none of those outcomes was inevitable, and they happened in large part due to the energy and drive of Piłsudski. And he put Poland back on the map of Europe in a way that was not seen by contemporaries as being the inevitable outcome. And Piłsudski himself recognized that Poland did not have the strength. The Polish economy simply could not deliver and support the military strength that Poland needed to survive long-term between Nazi Germany and Soviet Russia. And I think he foresaw the tragedy that was going to come. But the whole point about the Second Republic is that it put Poland back on the map to such an extent that even Stalin did not dare remove Poland and absorb it into the Soviet Union after 1945.

0: the march of the 1st Brigade, which had been led by Józef Piłsudski, and which is among the recordings featured on Polish Radio's anniversary album, became outlawed in the communist era as a song of defiance. Janusz Onyszkiewicz again.
1: First of all, it was forbidden. So obviously that added to the attraction.

The second was that the march of the 1st Brigade simply described a situation when a group of young idealists, very, very strongly committed to the cause of our independence, fought in a situation when their ideals and where their effort, their sacrifices, were not generally generally understood. They felt that they are fighting sort of a lone battle. I must say that in solidarity, obviously, we felt that we have much wider backing, but nevertheless, there was a feeling that we are a rather small group fighting for very important national goals. So there were some similarity with the 1st Brigade.

0: As we've said, the album, which we are presenting today, includes unique recordings of soldiers' songs, and the 120-page booklet contains a detailed history of the landmark clash. The story is enhanced with photos documenting everyday life at the front, reproductions of famous paintings inspired by the battle, as well as a collection of war posters and press clippings published in 1920-1921. The album, which is dedicated to the Battle of Warsaw, is steeped in history, but also brings us into the present day, adds Szymon Gołom from the Polish Radio Archives. Starting with the images, because these lead through the history of the battle, through photographs from the front, to a chapter dedicated to Marshal Józef Piłsudski, and excerpts from the press, because it's impossible not to appreciate how erstwhile media contributed to the victory, and closing with a chapter on contemporary art, that is, how artists nowadays perceive the phenomenon of the Battle of Warsaw.
1: Czyli jak współcześni artyści widzą fenomen Bitwy Warszawskiej.

This report was brought to you by Elżbieta Krajewska. It's worth mentioning that the Battle of Warsaw was not a single-day engagement, but August 15th became the symbolic date of the victory, and that date had already had enormous religious significance in predominantly Catholic Poland. It is the Feast of the Assumption of the Blessed Virgin Mary, one of the most important feasts in the Catholic calendar. The idea became particularly powerful in the popular imagination. On the day dedicated to the Virgin Mary, Poland was saved from the Bolsheviks. The association eventually became institutionalized. That's how the Battle of Warsaw celebrations fall right in the middle of one of Poland's most visible annual expressions of Catholic faith, the August pilgrimage season. Every summer, thousands of Poles set off on foot, by bicycle and in organized groups for Jasna Góra, Poland's national Marian shrine and home of the Black Madonna. The pilgrimage season builds through July and reaches a major peak around August 15th, as shared by Michał Kubicki in the upcoming report.

0: Over 7,000 of them have covered 245 kilometers, struggling against changing weather, fatigue and blisters on their feet. The very idea of a journey undertaken from religious motives to a sacred place goes back to ancient times. One of the oldest homes of the pilgrimage is India. The habit of religious expeditions took deep root among the Egyptians, the Jews, the Greek and the Muslims. The Christian pilgrimage arose from devotion to the memory of Jesus. As time went by, the faithful started to undertake expeditions also to places connected with the devotion to the Virgin Mary and the martyrs. It is estimated that some 250 million people take part in pilgrimages every year. Here in Poland, the Paulite Monastery at Częstochowa, with its famous Black Madonna icon, has attracted pilgrims for over 600 years now. And as Father Krzysztof Ołdakowski says, this tradition is deeply rooted in the nation's history.
1: Pierwsza pielgrzymka z Warszawy do Częstochowy była zorganizowana w 1711 roku.
2: The first pilgrimage from Warsaw to Częstochowa was organized in 1711, soon after a devastating epidemic hit Warsaw. The plague was seen as an expression of God's anger, and so the pilgrimage was an act of obedience and redemption of sins. In 1792, all the pilgrims on their way to Częstochowa were murdered by Tsarist soldiers.
0: Moving closer to our times, in 1966, during the millennium celebrations of the Polish state, over 1 million people gathered at the shrine in what was an unprecedented act of defiance against the communist authorities. According to Father Szymon Stefanowicz from the Częstochowa Shrine, the pilgrimages are an important part of Polish Catholicism.
3: It's a very old tradition that many people are coming to the shrine on their foot from all parts of Poland. Like they walk 9 days from Warsaw, 21 days from the north of Poland, like Szczecin or Gdańsk. It is very important part for Catholicism in Poland because they are searching for God and they are having retreat walking. They like this kind of religious adventure, but it's very strict program, you know. They get up early in the morning, they attend the Masses, Holy Communion, and then they are having confession and many lectures and conferences in religious topics. So they are having a very rich spiritual program.
0: It is often argued that the pilgrimage is an expression of the folk-based piety of the simple people. It may be true to some extent, but long is the list of famous rulers, philosophers and scholars who undertook holy journeys in various European countries down the centuries. The pilgrims of today are people of all walks of life. What about those on their way to the Black Madonna Shrine of Częstochowa? Father Stefanowicz again.
3: What the priest reports and the bishops, that about 60-70% they are young people. They are very much engaged in this spiritual training, all kind of oasis, three steps, and the charismatic. But they also having, you know, all kind of people among them, nurses, doctors, engineers, directors. But majority are young people. So they serve each other, they help each other, they call even each other brother and sister, whatever age they are. So it's a very beautiful atmosphere, and on the way the people helping them open their houses and giving some food.
0: Even though the forms of religious expression have changed a lot in recent years, Father Ołdakowski has no doubt that the pilgrimage will forever remain an important part of religious life.
1: Z pewnością tak, ponieważ pielgrzymowanie jest obrazem życia człowieka.
2: This is because the pilgrimage is the picture of human life itself. It presents life as wandering with its joys and sorrows, good and bad days. Then there is a concrete human being, with his or her deeply personal aspirations and longings. We go in a group and a community, as it were, and what is most important, we go to a place where God's presence can be experienced in a very special way.
0: All this goes a long way to show the universal character of the pilgrimage. Father Krzysztof Ołdakowski again.
1: Pielgrzymowanie na pewno nie jest polską specjalnością. Ja widzę w

0: tym wielką szansę dla...
1: The pilgrimage is not a Polish specialty. For me, the modern pilgrimage can do a great deal in bringing the European nations closer together and in returning to the roots of European identity. The Pope's biannual meetings with young people from all over the world are a good example.
2: Even though for some of them the religious element may take second place, it seems that the very idea of walking or traveling together to a sacred place appeals to a growing number of people worldwide.
3: This report was brought to you by Michał Kubicki. It's worth noting that this year, August the 15th, fell on a Saturday, which under Polish labour law means that employees are entitled to have another day off. This in practice means that many Poles get a compensatory day off on Monday, or they already did on Friday, potentially extending the holiday weekend. So, this year, there's even more opportunity to celebrate, especially that the modern festivities deliberately bring three strands together, with August the 15th being effectively a national holiday, a Catholic feast and Armed Forces Day, with a big annual military parade held to commemorate the 1920 victory. That said, let me round off this show with one of the songs from the previously mentioned double CD issued by Polish Radio. The song is dedicated to the 1st Kada Company, a Polish military formation created by the head of state and commander-in-chief Józef Piłsudski. I hope you have enjoyed the show. I'm Michał Owczarek. Bye-bye.

0: Your tune to Warsaw. Polish fusion, Polski fusion, the Polish palate, the Polish quest for taste, pierogi, pizza, kebab, molecular cuisine, tales from the Polish kitchen with Agnieszka Bilawska,
1: Elżbieta Krajewska.
0: Hello everyone.
2: Hello. Time has come. It's been a long, long time since I had the opportunity of saying these beloved words. And it really is the time, because it is the time for homemade preserves. And the first of which are not all the raspberry jams. There is still a little bit of time left. But the things that we love best, and that is salted, soured cucumbers and cabbage and all sorts of other vegetables, which we are now very eager to turn into sour vegetables.
1: That is true. I just realized that every late spring, summer, we don't ask ourselves, well, we do ask ourselves if we had strawberries yet, but that's on a par with asking, have you made your soured cucumbers
2: yes.
1: yet? And everyone, and if you have, it's sort of a pride. You really swell up with pride and say, yes, we've had some. It took 2 days, or it was immediate. I mean, I did it on a Saturday and we were eating them on a Sunday, and there are various ways of actually salting these cucumbers, and some people even do them in plastic bags, and that's if the weather is hot and stormy, which it is, it's really in a flash.
2: Because the thing is that we in Poland pride ourselves for salting the vegetables, but what you're talking about is what we called mało solne, mm-hmm. which is of course not true, because it means in Polish little salted, which is of course not true, because you have to add heaps and heaps of salt to the water to make the bacteria work. But these are the cucumbers, the early cucumbers, which are do not, as you say, take a long time in the process of getting soured.
1: And they don't keep well either.
2: Yes, and they don't keep well, so they have to be done and then

0: two or three days of anticipation, and there, lo behold, you have them. But this is the fact that strawberries and the cucumbers, they visit the stalls of our marketplaces at the very same time, usually. And whilst the early strawberries are best for eating, and we do not take still the time to preserving them in any kinds of, I don't know, jams or marmalades, the cucumbers just simply ask for preserving. And when we start with the little salted cucumbers, then we turn to making our own homemade soured cucumbers, which we then happily store for them to be opened on special occasions.
1: And it is a ritual. I mean, even if you're just making one jar of these, you sort of hand pick every cucumber. They have to be of a very special kind, and not the typical salad cucumbers, which have a very tough skin. These are quite different. If they're very fresh, they have these, they can actually prick your fingers, the sort of, and then you have to choose your proper set of spices, and of course the salt has to be special as well. It can't be this kind, it must be the our own Polish rock salt. So it is a ritual.
0: This special dill, which is used only for pickling, it's not the regular fresh green dill, but it's the one which is flowery and has all those long, quite pricky stalks also. Lots of garlic, and of course a piece of horseradish, and then a variety of spices, which are, I would say, slightly different in each and every household.
1: Mm-hmm. So, yes, and again, a ritual in picking the proper leaves to pickle these cucumbers with, because it's every household has a preference. You can choose either cherry leaves, or you can oak leaves, and walnut leaves, yes, or blackcurrant leaves, another option. And every kind has a slightly different taste, and they must be there, otherwise the cucumbers will go soft and all your effort will just simply go to waste. And actually, the same process, but with slightly different cucumbers, as you said, goes into making the other salt cucumbers, which are to keep. And we have lots of traditional local varieties of this as well. And the years past, when a whole village or a whole locality would pickle cucumbers, salt their cucumbers in this way, they would then keep them in water, which was an excellent way of preserving. Nowadays, I think it's more of a tourist attraction or of some sort of an idea to attract the buyers, but it's used to be normal. At home, we usually stored them in a cool place, and that's it.
0: Well, the tradition has it that, when made in heaps in a village, they were also made in those beautiful, wonderful wooden barrels. Then they were stored in a cool, dry place, which was one of the most important things, so that they would not get any kind of mushy, greyish something appearing on the top of the cucumbers. What is funny, we love our salted vegetables. We are, I think, addicted to salted cucumbers because they are with us with each and every day of the year. The thing is that we can buy them in heaps in all shops here around the country, in marketplaces, bigger, smaller shops, whatever. But the pride and the joy is that when the season for those special cucumbers comes, we make them ourselves at home.
1: Our own are still best. Yes, we need to have a jar of our own gherkins at home somewhere. So
0: the same thing applies to cabbage.
1: Mm-hmm. Well, I don't know. It's difficult actually to make sauerkraut at home.
0: It's not very difficult. It depends on the variety of salt and the amount of salt, and it just takes more patience than the salted cucumbers.
1: But you do have to press it down.
0: Of course, you don't have these big barrels, which in those early

0: In days gone by, were usually stomped by the girls of the village. That was one of the rituals, yes. You had to shred the cabbage very finely, adding shredded carrots and apples also. And then each layer was salted, and then all the girls of the family were called, and with very clean feet, they're used to.
1: Press it all down.
0: Press it all down. Yes. But people do make sauerkraut also at home, as, and also I said at the very start, nowadays we are pickle. It's not pickling, because pickling associates to me with vinegar. There is no, absolutely no addition of vinegar. It's just salt and spices.
1: Mm-hmm. Salt, spices, mm-hmm. water.
0: And this is something which makes those salted vegetables extremely nourishing. I mean, they're really fantastic for digestion. And each and every doctor will tell you that eating those salted vegetables is really very good for your health. So we salt our beetroots, we salt our parsnips, we salt everything that comes to mind, of course, onions and garlics, etc., etc. So,
1: but we still love those cucumbers best.
0: Absolutely.
1: Bye-bye.
0: Goodbye.
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0: I'm Michał Kubicki. Welcome to another edition of From the Archives. Today, I invite you to listen to a conversation with Ewa Irzykowska, a Polish soprano and voice teacher at the Warsaw Music Academy.
1: You cannot perform really good. You cannot touch the secret if you don't identify yourself with music you are singing, with phrase you are singing, with the person you are playing.
0: Ewa Irzykowska has had a highly successful career in opera and on the concert platform in Poland and across Europe. Interviewing her for Focus, I asked her first when she knew that she wanted to become a professional singer.
1: I was singing from the very beginning of my life. I don't remember the moment I was not singing, and the music was very present in my family. I was singing with my cousin, for instance, Russian songs in two voices. My grandmother was singing, my aunt was singing, my uncle was singing in my family, Christmas and so on. This time we have been singing a lot. Just music and singing was to me very natural thing. Very natural thing. I have incredible ear and very harmonic ear, which is helping me a lot in my profession. And what is very interesting, it was the moment in my life, probably you know from my biography, that I was studying also in Dramatic Academy in Warsaw as an actress. I was looking for my personality, artistic personality. I was not exactly sure, am I singer or am I actress? Before I was pianist as well. It was difficult because I was looking for my full expression. And when I went to the Dramatic Academy, in a music academy, they said, oh, she will be actress, that's it. And it was not truth, because the very strange destiny, which was mine, directed me to be after Dramatic Academy, which I finished together with Music Academy, to become a singer, because I start to have a lot of propositions as a singer. As an actress, not so much, so my destiny was theirs. So I start to be a singer.

0: When you look back at your career, was there any sort of turning point, a moment or an event which sort of skyrocketed you to fame and popularity?
1: Two moments. First moment was when I was in the high school, because I was studying that time piano and singing and normal high school, and then I won competition, first prize in Kielce. It was the Polish national competition of singers, but that time I already received proposition from Opera House in Łódź, so I was shocked. That time I was 18, it was to me really shock. I've got fantastic professor in my city, Kalisz, Lidia Mamachowicz, and as a professor today I don't understand how she managed to prepare me so quickly to the profession. So really I start with huge success very quickly, and it was the first moment. And the second moment was I started to receive prizes in many competitions during my studying time in Warsaw, like Szymanowski competition, for instance, which is very interesting because this Szymanowski music was in my life directing me to kind of research of color of voice, vibration, and so on and so on. I see, for instance, these elements in the Third Symphony of Gretzky in my performing. But turning point was also the moment when I received proposition from Ryszard Peryt, today director of Opera Królewska, and Grzegorz Nowak, director of Opera House in Warsaw. So they proposed me to perform Fiordiligi role in Così fan tutte in Słupsk. That time, this theater in Słupsk was a wonderful place because it was kind of theater which was mixed between opera, drama, musical, and so on. So I start to perform there this role. And the conductor, Grzegorz Nowak, he prepared me to this role of Fiordiligi so well that I won the competition in Italy for the role of Fiordiligi in Alessandria in Italy. And after this winning, I was performing Fiordiligi in Stagione in Italy, 2 months. I think there is a recording, but I'm not so sure, made by TV in Italy of this production, with conductor Eduardo Miller, who was that time the director of Opera Studio in La Scala, and he invited me to participate in Opera Studio in La Scala. Can you imagine, years 80s, La Scala, Polish small girl, going to Italy, you know, amazing, amazing, amazing. So in my life, it has been a lot of miracles.

Another turning moment was meeting with incredible pianists from Italy in Siena, where I was traveling as a student still to participate in summer camp, summer academy. Giorgio Favaretto, my huge, how to say, guru, my mentor, yes, because it was exactly the moment when I was having doubts, am I actress or singer or I don't know, and he was working with me. He was 20 years pianist of Elisabeth Schwarzkopf, incredible chamber music performer. He told me, listen, you have to study more certainly, but you have something very special in your performing, that's why I will help you in your career. And he was pushing me really to study more. He was inviting me to Santa Cecilia in Roma, when I was always in my life without money. So without money I was traveling to Santa Cecilia, without money I was studying in Milano, La Scala. Amazing, the story is incredible. But later on, when I was singing and sometimes I got some problems, like something is not going well, all the time I was remembering my life, like, Eva, you have to remember such huge people, they have been trusting in you, they have been pushing you to do the career, you have to do it. You have to do it.

0: You say that there were so many people who influenced you in your career. What is the best piece of advice that you were given?
1: Next difficult question. Yeah, okay. Giorgio Favaretto, simple sentence. You cannot sing two sounds without connection. It was the key to modern music for me. It was one advice. Another advice, George Tabori, who told me that I am incredible actress. I didn't believe in this, never in my life. I was very modest, always, maybe too modest, I don't know. He teach me to come into the role so deep possible, which I'm doing until today. Another advice was of my director in Switzerland when I was singing in opera house in Lucerne in Switzerland. My director Horst Stadkus, fantastic, he told me, you know, Eva, you should perform modern opera and modern music. That time I was very classic, and I said, are you crazy? You want to say that my voice is so bad that I have to perform modern music, you know, such arrogant answer of myself. And said, no, wait a second, you have personality, and modern music and modern opera needs personality, so do it. And it was turning moment of my decisions in my life, because that time I was singing Adriana Lecouvreur, Tatiana, operettas as well, but Contes in Nozze di Figaro, this kind of really classical repertoire, Traviata and so on. After this sentence, I start to have courage to accept next very difficult propositions, like Black Mask of Penderecki, Schwarze Maske, which I fall in love with this music, with this role, with this composition, and so on. The second role was Salome. Without this advice, I could never have courage to sing Salome. It was also my manager, Johan Hollenberg, who also proposed to me to sing Salome. He said, Frau Idzikowskaz is in Salome. I said, are you crazy? I'm not Salome. I'm afraid. But I was always remembering these advisors of mine. And I perform Salome in two productions, one in Teatr Wielki in Warsaw. The second one was in opera in Poznań, plus huge tournée with Salome all over Europe, Brussels and so Luxembourg, Switzerland. So it was also my important role in my life. But then I could say that after this advice, 10 years from 91, I can say, to 2000, I was performing almost only modern music, like Penderecki, Górecki, Kilar, Knapik, Rudziński, Moryto.

0: The Third Symphony, subtitled The Symphony of Sorrowful Songs by Polish composer Henryk Mikołaj Górecki, a work which skyrocketed him to worldwide fame in the 1990s. Last month, Poland's Dux label released a CD featuring the Third Symphony sung by Ewa Iżykowska with the Poznań Philharmonic Orchestra under Andrzej Borejko. It is a live recording of a concert held in 1995. Henryk Mikołaj Górecki wrote his Third Symphony in the mid-1970s. It was premiered at the beginning of the 1990s. Why do you think this work became so incredibly popular all over the world?
1: My answer is a very simple one. It's absolutely spiritual, it's transcendental, it's mystic. It's very difficult to concentrate on this music because it's 55 minutes, voice of an orchestra, and the music, thanks to Lord, we can say, this music is not atonal music, so it's to the audience it's not so difficult to understand. But in the same moment, which makes this music much more possible to receive, is the folk element, which is the base of the composition of this piece.
0: Where did you perform Górecki's Third Symphony?
1: After 92, after this world premiere of Down Up Show, I received the invitation. First invitation was from Poznań Philharmonie, the same Philharmonie with which I recorded the CD, but it was another time. So it was 93 with Andrzej Borejko, now world-class conductor with huge career. We performed this first time in Poznań. Then I travel all over the world with this Third Symphony, and especially I remember wonderful festival Campos de Jordão in Brazil, which I was performing this symphony with Antoni Witt and Polish Katowice Orchestra, but not only, also we perform with the same conductor and orchestra this Third Symphony at the festival in München in Germany, and then in Finland, and then in Italy.

Our guest in From the Archives today was the singer Ewa Jrzykowska. Tune in next week for another selection of programs from Polish Radio Archives. 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

0: I'm Michał Kubicki. Welcome to another edition of From the Archives. Today, I invite you to listen to a conversation with Ewa Irzykowska, a Polish soprano and voice teacher at the Warsaw Music Academy.
1: You cannot perform really good. You cannot touch the secret if you don't identify yourself with music you are singing, with phrase you are singing, with the person you are playing.
0: Ewa Irzykowska has had a highly successful career in opera and on the concert platform in Poland and across Europe. Interviewing her for Focus, I asked her first when she knew that she wanted to become a professional singer.
1: I was singing from the very beginning of my life. I don't remember the moment I was not singing, and the music was very present in my family. I was singing with my cousin, for instance, Russian songs in two voices. My grandmother was singing, my aunt was singing, my uncle was singing in my family, Christmas and so on. This time we have been singing a lot. Just music and singing was to me very natural thing. Very natural thing. I have incredible ear and very harmonic ear, which is helping me a lot in my profession. And what is very interesting, it was the moment in my life, probably you know from my biography, that I was studying also in Dramatic Academy in Warsaw as an actor.

actress. I was looking for my personality, artistic personality. I was not exactly sure, am I singer or am I actress? Before I was pianist as well. It was difficult because I was looking for my full expression. And when I went to the dramatic

0: When you look back at your career, was there any sort of turning point, a moment or an event which sort of skyrocketed you to fame and popularity?
1: Two moments. First moment was when I was in the high school, because I was studying that time piano and singing and normal high school. And then I won competition, first prize, which in Kielce. It was the Polish national competition of singers, but that time I already received proposition from Opera House in Łódź, so I was shocked. That time I was 18, and it was to me really shock. I've got fantastic professor in my city, Kalisz, Lidia Mamachowicz, and as a professor today I don't understand how she managed to prepare me so quickly to the profession. So really I start with huge success very quickly, and it was the first moment. And the second moment was I started to receive prizes in many competitions during my studying time in Warsaw, like Szymanowski competition, for instance, which is very interesting because this Szymanowski music was in my life directing me to kind of research of color of voice, vibration, and so on and so on. I see, for instance, these elements in the Third Symphony of Grodzki in my performing. But turning point was also the moment when I received proposition from Ryszard Peryt, today director of Opera Królewska, and Grzegorz Nowak, director of Opera House in Warsaw. So they proposed me to perform Fiordiligi role in Così fan tutte in Słupsk. That time, this theater in Słupsk was a wonderful place because it was kind of theater which was mixed between opera, drama, musical, and so on. So I start to perform there this role. And the conductor, Grzegorz Nowak, he prepared me to this role of Fiordiligi so well that I won the competition in Italy for the role of Fiordiligi in Alessandria in Italy. And after this winning, I was performing Fiordiligi in Stagione in Italy, 2 months. I think there is a recording, but I'm not so sure, made by TV in Italy of this production, with conductor Eduardo Miller, who was that time the director of Opera Studio in La Scala, and he invited me to participate in Opera Studio in La Scala. Can you imagine, years 80s, La Scala, Polish small girl, going to Italy, amazing, amazing, amazing. So in my life, it has been a lot of miracles.

Another turning moment was meeting with incredible pianist from Italy in Siena, where I was traveling as a student still to participate in summer academy. Giorgio Favaretto, my huge, how to say, guru, my mentor, yes, because it was exactly the moment when I was having doubts, am I actress or singer or I don't know, and he was working with me. He was 20 years pianist of Elisabeth Schwarzkopf, incredible chamber music performer. He told me, listen, you have to study more certainly, but you have something very special in your performing, that's why I will help you in your career. And he was pushing me really to study more. He was inviting

to Santa Cecilia in Roma when I was always in my life without money. So without money, I was traveling to Santa Cecilia. Without money, I was studying in Milano, La Scala. Amazing. The story is incredible. But later on, when I was singing, and sometimes I got some problems, like, something is not going well, all the time I was remembering my life, like, Eva, you have to remember such huge people, they have been trusting in you, they have been pushing you to do the career. You have to do it. You have to do it.

0: You say that there were so many people who influenced you in your career. What is the best piece of advice that you were given?
1: Next difficult question. Yeah, okay. Giorgio Favaretto, simple sentence. You cannot sing two sounds without connection. It was the key to modern music for me. It was one advice. Another advice, George Tabori, who told me that I am incredible actress. I didn't believe in this, never in my life. I was very modest, always, maybe too modest, I don't know. He teach me to come into the role so deep possible, which I'm doing until today. Another advice was of my director in Switzerland when I was singing in opera house in Lucerne in Switzerland. My director Horst Stadkus, fantastic, he told me, you know, Eva, you should perform modern opera and modern music. That time I was very classic, and I said, are you crazy? You want to say that my voice is so bad that I have to perform modern music, you know, such arrogant answer of myself. And said, no, wait a second, you have personality, and modern music and modern opera needs personality, so do it. And it was turning moment of my decisions in my life, because that time I was singing Adriana Lecouvreur, Tatiana, operettas as well, but Countess in Nozze di Figaro, this kind of really classical repertoire, Traviata and so on. After this sentence, I start to have courage to accept next very difficult propositions, like Black Mask of Penderecki, Schwarze Maske, which I fall in love with this music, with this role, with this composition, and so on. The second role was Salome. Without this advice, I could never have courage to sing Salome. It was also my manager, Johan Hollander, who also proposed to me to sing Salome. He said, Frau Idzikowska is in Salome. I said, are you crazy? I'm not Salome. I'm afraid. But I was always remembering these advisors of mine. And I perform Salome in two productions, one in Teatr Wielki in Warsaw. The second one was in opera in Poznań, plus huge tournée with Salome all over Europe, Brussels and so Luxembourg, Switzerland. So it was also my important role in my life.

But then I could say that after this advice, 10 years from 91, I can say, to 2000, I was performing almost only modern music, like Penderecki, Górecki, Kilar, Knapik, Rudziński, Moryto.

0: The Third Symphony, subtitled The Symphony of Sorrowful Songs by Polish composer Henryk Mikołaj Górecki, a work which skyrocketed him to worldwide fame in the 1990s. Last month, Poland's Dux label released a CD featuring the Third Symphony sung by Ewa Iżykowska with the Poznań Philharmonic Orchestra under Andrzej Borejko. It is a live recording of a concert held in 1995. Henryk Mikołaj Górecki wrote his Third Symphony in the mid-1970s. It was premiered at the beginning of the 1990s. Why do you think this work became so incredibly popular all over the world?
1: My answer is a very simple one. It's absolutely spiritual, it's transcendental, it's mystic. It's very difficult to concentrate on this music because it's 55 minutes, voice of an orchestra, and the music, thanks to Lord, we can say, this music is not atonal music, so it's to the audience it's not so difficult to understand. But in the same moment, which makes this music much more possible to receive, is the folk element, which is the base of the composition of this piece.
0: Where did you perform Górecki's Third Symphony?
1: After 92, after this world premiere of Down Up Show, I received the invitation. First invitation was from Poznań Philharmonie, the same Philharmonie with which I recorded the CD, but it was another time. So it was 93 with Andrzej Borejko, now world-class conductor with huge career. We performed this first time in Poznań. Then I travel all over the world with this Third Symphony, and especially I remember wonderful festival Campos de Jordão in Brazil, which I was performing the symphony with Antoni Witt and Polish Katowice Orchestra, but not only, also we perform with the same conductor and orchestra this Third Symphony at the festival in München in Germany, and then in Finland, and then in Italy.

singer Ewa Irzykowska. Tune in next week for another selection of programs from Polish Radio Archives. 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
0: What's up?
1: What's up?
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5: 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I'm Danuta Isler, welcoming you to this edition of Around Poland. In the program, I'm taking you to the town of Kazimierz Dolny, situated on the Lublin Plateau and on the right bank of the Vistula River. Because of its attractive position, rich history, picturesque medieval houses, architecture and kind climate, Kazimierz is known not only in Poland, but also abroad. The absence of industrial activities of any sort permitted flora and fauna to flourish, and some rare species may be found in the area. To protect all this, Landscape National Park was created there in 1979. A perfect place to find out more about these treasures is the Nature Museum. You can see there characteristic animals and birds of the area, as well as fossils excavated in the vicinity. Located in a former granary, the museum is a proof that art and nature can coexist effectively.
6: Those wonderful natural sounds are coming, do not be fooled, not from the wonderful forest somewhere on the outside, but actually from a former granary which houses the Nature Museum in Kazimierz now. A perfect place to find out a little more about the natural environment around this location. My host is
7: Joanna Szkołat. In our museum we have a lot of nature from the vicinity of Kazimierz. For example, a kind of valley. It's a very specific valley.
6: Looks like a kind of replica of a canyon.
7: Yeah.
6: Hence the presence of those wonderful natural sounds. Before we go on to talk a little bit about the details, how is the museum organized? You can hear wooden floors, obviously a granary. We are on the first floor.
7: We have six exhibitions, and all the exhibitions are about natural environment in the vicinity of Kazimierz. We have a lot of birds and a lot of paleontological exhibits.
6: How many floors are together and how is each floor organized? As I said, we're standing on the first floor of a former granary, an old building housing some natural

0: treasures.
1: I think that the authentic interior is also an interesting thing, because we don't see it in other granaries in Kazimierz. Our exhibitions are on two floors and ground floor. And for example, we have exhibition about the Vistula River with birds and fishes. And we have a kind of aquarium with Vistula fishes.
0: If I feel too lazy to walk several hundred meters to the Vistula, I can actually see here what Vistula hosts.
1: Yeah, and we have a point in our museum. It's a kind of balcony. We can see a view on Vistula River. And we have live exhibits. For example, we have bees which lives in glass beehives, and we have ants.
0: Where did the idea to organize such a museum come from?
1: The idea started from a paleontological exhibition, because the vicinity of Kazimierz is famous for paleontological excavations. And it was about 25 years ago when we organized first exhibitions.
0: How many exhibits do you have here altogether?
1: We have about 12,000 exhibits.
0: And we gotta say a few words about this thing that we're standing in front of right now. We already started talking about it. It looks like a replica of a canyon, obviously with different sounds and different lightning. So this is supposed to show this kind of natural inhabitant from what I see during the day and at night. Also with the various birds, owls at night, and other birds and woodpeckers during the day, right?
1: This is the same which you can see in natural environment. If you don't want to go to the forest, you can go to our museum. Exactly.
0: Kazimierz is known to be an artist's enclave. Why would anybody come and see a nature museum? You know, they probably come here for the galleries, for the famous rooster made out of dough, which is a local specialty. There is the Three Crosses Hill. Why would anybody see the nature museum here?
1: I think that the most important thing that Kazimierz is the artist town is the nature. The nature is inspiration for artists. This is the reason that art and the nature exist together.
0: One more thing we have to say about the exhibition on the very top floor of this granary.
1: Paleontological exhibition with Maastricht fossils. We have some interesting things on this exhibition.
0: We're standing next to one of those. Fortunately, you can't really hear it moving, but I can assure you that we are trying to navigate the globe of the world. How old is this world that we're looking at?
1: It's about 70 million years.
0: 70 million years old. A totally different world, I can assure you. Much greener.
1: Much greener and much bluer because of oceans and seas. We had different animals, as you can see, the dinosaurs and many interesting seas animals. For example, ammonites.
0: We have to say a little bit about one of the most intriguing pieces exhibited here on the top floor in the granary, which is, looks like a big fossilized shell.
1: It's an ammonite. Ammonites are a symbol of our museum because they were very characteristic for Cretaceous period. And this is a very interesting ammonite because of its size, because it has about 80 centimeters diameter.
0: These things exhibited here, they actually have been collected over the years here in the region, right?
1: Yeah, all fossils come from local caves near Vistula River.
0: Vistula is quite full of natural treasures, right?
1: Yeah.
2: And if you need more encouragement to visit the Nature Museum in Kazimierz Dolny, let me just add that a viewpoint has also been prepared on the balcony of the museum, enabling visitors to watch live birds on the Vistula River. Just remember that, like most museums in Poland, the facility is closed on Mondays. That's all in this edition of the program. I'm Danuta Isler. 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

Welcome to Central Europe Today. In this magazine, every week, we will be talking about what life in Central Europe is all about. The show is coming to you from Warsaw and is hosted by me, Danuta Isler. It is a co-production of Polish Radio's external service, as well as Radio Slovakia International, Radio Romania International, and Radio Prague. In the show this week, Poland faces an increase in anti-Ukrainian hostility. Also, the mood among Russians has darkened significantly, characterized by anxiety, economic fatigue, and growing pessimism. And on a brighter note, we'll visit the European Capital of Culture 2026, Trenčín, in Slovakia. All that is coming up, but first, it's time for music, and here is Poland's Kaśka Sochacka in her song called Niebo było różowe, or The Sky Was Pink.

0: Poland has seen a noticeable increase in anti-Ukrainian incidents in recent weeks, ranging from acts of vandalism and online hate campaigns to verbal and physical attacks, raising concerns about the growing hostility towards the country's Ukrainian community. Michał Owczarek has more.
1: 4 years into Russia's invasion of Ukraine, the outpouring of generosity and solidarity towards Ukrainians is a distant memory in Poland. Now, the two countries find themselves locked in a bitter dispute over history that has led to angry rhetoric, mutual mudslinging, and a threat from Poland to block Ukraine's EU accession until it gets its historical house in order. Meanwhile, a growing number of anti-Ukrainian incidents in Poland has prompted concern among officials and civil society groups who warn that hostile rhetoric may lead to tragedy. In a recent development, two girls who had fled war-torn Ukraine were verbally assaulted on a public bus in the southern city of Bielsko-Biała by a man who shouted insults and obscenities at them. On Tuesday, Polish Prime Minister Donald Tusk condemned the incident, hinting at the right-wing nationalist opposition. If any politician wants to ride a wave of shifting public sentiment, for example by exploiting anti-Ukrainian sentiment, then to me that person is a public enemy. What happened in Bielsko-Biała was appalling. No decent person can condone the way those Ukrainian girls were treated. Unfortunately, this is yet another reminder that inciting people against one another has devastating consequences. This is not how people should behave. Police detained the suspect after Poland's Center for Monitoring Racist and Xenophobic Behavior filed a complaint. Prosecutors are investigating the case. Analysts point out that there is indeed political capital in taking a hard line on Ukraine, as suggested by surveys showing a popularity surge for nationalist president Karol Nawrocki. Standing in stark political opposition to the president is Poland's coalition government led by Tusk. However, with parliamentary elections due next year, they are acutely aware of the ramifications of seeming soft on Ukraine. Speaking to Polish radio, Anna Tatar of the Never Again NGO warned that attacks on Ukrainians could become more frequent in the coming months. She said she has no doubt

0: that politicians bear a significant share of the responsibility.
1: Ja bym tu w pierwszej kolejności obwiniała polityków, którzy dla swoich profitów politycznych
0: obwinili tygodniczne śledztwo o Ukrainie. Promoting anti-Ukrainian rhetoric, attributing to Ukrainians some wrongdoing they did not commit. When this kind of messaging goes unchecked, it eventually leads to incidents like these, where even children become victims of violence.
1: Przekaz niepowstrzymywany przynosi potem takie skutki, że atakowane są nawet dzieci.
0: For many Poles, there is resentment towards some 1 million Ukrainians who now live in Poland, while ignoring the fact that Ukrainians are net contributors to the Polish economy. Tatar warns that if hostility towards Ukrainians continues to escalate, many of them may choose to leave Poland. She stresses that large numbers of Ukrainians have been living and working illegally in Poland for years, contributing to the country's economy and paying taxes.
1: To by była katastrofa, gdyby nagle Ukraińcy zaczęli w Polsce
0: It would be a disaster if Ukrainians began leaving Poland. All economic data show that the social benefits Ukrainians receive are far outweighed by the contribution they make to Poland's GDP.
1: Mniejsze od tego, co osoby z Ukrainy dokładają do naszego PKB.
0: With an election in Poland next year and possibly one in Ukraine soon if the military situation allows, Kyiv's decision to honor Second World War fighters who killed about 100,000 Poles will almost certainly revive simmering tensions. Keeping that in view, many analysts suggest there is little hope for de-escalation.
2: That was a report by Michał Owczarek, and it'll be followed by Polish music collaboration of Vito Bambino and Zalia called Decyzje or Decisions.

0: That was Polish music collaboration of Vito Bambino and Zalia, and you're listening to Central Europe Today, coming your way from Warsaw. The mood among Russians has darkened significantly, characterized by widespread anxiety, economic fatigue, and growing pessimism. The first 6 months of 2026 saw a steep rise in the number of civilians killed or wounded in the war between Russia and Ukraine. Both Moscow and Kyiv have increased the number of airstrikes targeting vital infrastructure as the Russian invasion grinds into its fifth year. While Kremlin propagandists continue projecting confidence about the outcome of the war against Ukraine, this spring has brought a marked shift in mood among Russia's community. And to find out more, I spoke to Elena Stein of the Berlin-based Center for Independent Social Research.
1: My name is Elena Stein. I'm a founder and chair of Center for Independent Social Research, a small NGO based in Berlin. We were founded in 2015. And I'm also co-founder and member of Platform of Anti-War Civic and Humanitarian Initiatives, which is a gathering of 100 mainly Russian-speaking organizations based in over 40 countries.
2: Considering the fact that it's the fifth year of the war, how are Russians feeling about it? Are they expressing it? Do they follow or quote-unquote buy what Putin is saying and these kind of things?
1: It is not an easy answer, because I was talking today about public mood, and if I would summarize it in one short term, I would say the Russians are in a bad mood. But not because they really caring about the war in Ukraine, just because the war affects their everyday life, and that's a bit rude of me to say it in that way, but I explain it. It's like the affecting of the war affects their everyday life, makes it uncomfortable through the fuel crisis, through the internet regulations and restrictions, through their bigger and stronger repressions inside, and inflation, and a lot of social problems. And it's not anymore on the TV, it's in everyday life, and it feels more dangerous. And of course, through the drones attack, which are happening more often nowadays, even in Moscow.
2: And would you say this mood is similar in big cities and far away in Siberia?
1: Or? It depends. It depends on what kind of problems this or that region are facing too. So, for example, Belgorodska Oblast, the Belgorod region, were facing drone attacks and then the war for already 2 to 3 years on Russian territory. But it doesn't really bother bigger megapolises. That was a topic for the first time, but then became a normality. Mm-hmm. And like in Chelyabinsk, which is the million cities far away in the south part of Ural, were producing a lot of military technique and were proud of a revival of so-called Tankograd. But now suddenly they are also facing some drone attacks and the fuel crisis. So it depends on what point they face this the problem. Yes, but of course it's getting to be more and more loud, because now is also Moscow on that from different sides.
2: So since there's been a growing fatigue of the situation among general public, are there regular Russians doing anything about it? I'm not even talking about going to the streets, but are they voicing their disapproval somehow? I don't know, do you see it in opinion polls? Do you see it on the internet as much as you can in Russia?
1: Yes, I do think that this dissatisfaction of the current situation becoming more and more visible. So we see it, we hear it through, as you already said, through social media, for example. People are not afraid anymore to talk about their problems, everyday problems, and even so-called pro-Putin influencers are not afraid to criticize the situation. Yes, that's a big sign, it's a big difference. There is less patriotic speeches and this, appeal to combine the spirit and the strength to stay on the front behind Putin, but they also respond to crises, to fuel crises, also what happened to animals in Siberia and the internet restrictions. So we see this public expression in a critical way becoming normal.
0: I was talking to Elena Stein of the Berlin-based Center for

0: You're listening to Central Europe Today, coming away from Warsaw with me, your host, Danuta Isler. Trenčín, Slovakia is a proud European Capital of Culture 2026, sharing the prestigious title with Oulu in Finland. Operating under the theme Cultivating Curiosity, the year-long initiative features hundreds of art installations, music festivals, and community events designed to redefine public spaces and strengthen cultural connections across Europe. Jeremy Hill of Radio Slovakia International with more.
1: Capital Cities of Culture is a European Union initiative which is well known, but it's not a title to be earned easily. You have to prepare for it, convince that you are able to do it, and then work with us together to make sure that you have a good program and that you actually show what cultural life your city can offer.
2: That was Norman Spopens, Deputy Director General for Implementation at the European Commission's Directorate General for Regional and Urban Policy, speaking from Trenčín Castle during the official opening ceremony.
3: I'm Richard Rybniček. I am a mayor of city Trenčín, 16 years.
2: How does it feel as a person from Trenčín, mayor of Trenčín, to have the spotlight on your city?
3: I'm studied in Germany and I lived in Bratislava and in Europe. And after 20 years, I came home. And this is my gift to my home city, to give my energy. And I think this title can help us to say the European, that Middle Europe cities are very attractive in history, in life, and so that I think it's very important for the sustainability our city, because the demography of the city Slovakia is very bad, and we need a new people to live here, because 55,000 people is not enough. And I think we need new people from Europe who maybe can come to us and maybe to live here. And this is for the sustainability, the city, very important.
2: Certainly, none of the year's events would be possible

0: without the support of the regional government, as confirmed by Yaroslav Bashka, president of the Trenčín self-governing region.
1: And the self-governing region of Trenčín is supporting this European Capital of Culture, Trenčín 2026, very strongly from the beginning. It's not only financial help in the volume of 5 million euros, but it is also in cooperation. We give our organizations, for example, secondary schools and other organizations that are under our command, under the Trenčín region command. So we work with these people together, and I hope that, and I think, and I'm pretty sure that this weekend will be very nice, and everything is well organized. And I would like to thank you also, the city, the mayor, who brought this idea because of the European Capital of Culture in 2013 from Košice. And we are only, Trenčín is the second European Capital of Culture in Slovakia, since we joined the European Union in 2004. The whole year 2026, where a lot of events will be organized to people, and I hope that not only the Trenčín as a European capital of culture, but also the whole region will be presented to whole Europe and maybe to the whole world.
0: So what do you hope international visitors learn about Trenčín and its region?
1: The capital, Trenčín capital, is a very ancient city. It's the most ancient city in Slovakia. Despite that this is the smallest regional capital, it has very nice premises, venues, where all the events during the whole year can be held. And I think that foreign visitors will take with them back to their homes a lot of culture, a lot of polite people, a lot of everything. For example, spas. We have a lot of healing mineral waters in the Trenčín region, and they will see. They will see everything, and I hope that they will not come only once, but also many times in the future. Also with their friends, with their families, and I think that we prepared everything very nicely.
0: As Mr. Bashka noted, the city received 5 million euros from the regional government. The city matched that contribution with another 5 million. While the European Union provided nearly 40 million more, with additional funding from other sources, this year's overall budget is substantial. That strong financial backing helped deliver a spectacular opening weekend.
2: That was Jeremy Hill of Radio Slovakia International, and his report from Trenčín in Slovakia, European Capital of Culture 2026, brings us to the end of this week's edition of Central Europe Today. I'm leaving you now with Polish-Ukrainian band Dagadana and their Kangding love song. I'm Danuta Isler. Thanks for listening.

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0: Hi, I'm Michał Owczarek in Warsaw, hosting this special broadcast on August 17th, celebrating the 1920 Battle of Warsaw, the decisive confrontation of the Polish-Soviet War and one of the most consequential battles in modern European history. In Poland, it is often called the Miracle on the Vistula, as the country won an unexpected but important victory over the Red Army. But in reality, the Polish command developed and executed a well-thought counteroffensive that proved decisive, with the key figure being Józef Piłsudski, the head of state and commander-in-chief. The maneuver worked spectacularly, with Polish troops breaking through Soviet positions and advancing rapidly northward, threatening the rear of Tukhachevsky's forces. In August 1920, the Battle of Warsaw was the moment when newly independent Poland, apparently on the verge of defeat, stopped the Red Army's westward advance and turned the Polish-Soviet war decisively in its own favour, arguably preventing a Soviet military breakthrough further into Europe. For a Warsaw-focused story, probably the most fascinating aspect is that the battlefield was essentially on the city's doorstep. Places that are now ordinary suburbs or nearby towns were the scene of particularly fierce fighting. These included Radzymin in the northeast. On the spot, Danuta Isla tried to find out more historical details.
1: One of the places located not very far from Warsaw and connected very closely with Poland's history is Radzymin, located some 20 kilometers northeast of Warsaw. This place is worth visiting also because, apart from its natural beauty and attractiveness, it bears history to a very important period, shall we say, from Poland's history, Polish-Soviet War, and especially the Battle of Warsaw, which took place in August 1920, during which Polish forces tried to defend Poland's capital. My host of this edition of Around Poland is
2: Małgorzata Gumkowska-Mary.
1: You're a local resident, so you're the best person to know all about the historical traces here in Radzymin.
2: Well, I'm not a historian, but as far as I know, Radzymin is a very interesting place. It's got a very rich history. Interestingly enough, it was founded in 1475, which is a long, long time ago.
1: The history does trace back even centuries prior.

0: to the actual Battle of Warsaw?
1: Nowadays, Radzymin is mostly renowned for the Battle of Warsaw. In Radzymin itself, the battle skirmishes were the bloodiest, and within 5 days or so, Radzymin changed hands.

0: There is a cemetery not far from here.
1: It's a focal point of the celebrations because there usually is a solemn mass in remembrance of the fallen heroes of the 1920 at the cemetery of Polish soldiers of 1920.
0: I'm just thinking, we keep talking about the Battle of Warsaw and we keep saying that Radzymin was the place of action. Where is the connection, if we can clarify this?
1: The front itself was very wide. However, the Russians decided to hit the capital of Poland. Once it had been recaptured, then a treaty would have been signed. And obviously the Polish forces didn't want to give up its capital so easily. So a front was built around Radzymin up to the Bug River. However, the most severe attack came onto Radzymin town. Many Polish soldiers were killed. As I said, it was one of the bloodiest battles. Also, many civilians, regular inhabitants of Radzymin, died as a result of the battle.
0: And a few traces of those historical events, if we can talk about this. One of them, as we mentioned, is the cemetery.
1: Yes, there's a mass grave there. There are over 100 soldiers buried there, and it's their honor that is commemorated every year. There is also a monument of the fallen soldiers in Wólka Radzymińska, because the battle took place predominantly in the fields surrounding Radzymin.
0: How far is Wólka Radzymińska from Radzymin?
1: It's about 4-5 kilometers. It's in a walking distance, basically.
0: So if someone comes in and gets off the bus right here at the station, the first thing he or she should go to is the cemetery?
1: Yes, even better, one could get off the bus directly by the cemetery and then walk all the distance, which is about 1-1.5 kilometers, to the town center. In the town center, we've got a very nice complex of buildings, classicist buildings. The most famous monument in Radzymin is, strangely enough, the bell tower, a purely classicist bell tower designed by Kecmer. The whole center of town has been revamped lately, so you can stroll in the park, sit on a bench, admire the view.
0: We're continuing our stroll through the streets of Radzymin. We've just arrived to the gates of the cemetery. As we said earlier, the local cemetery was a very important part of the history connected with the Battle of Warsaw. And as I also said, annual celebrations commemorating this particular part of Poland's history, I'm sure they attract a lot of visitors to Radzymin.
1: Every summer in August we have 3 days of festivities relating to the Battle of Warsaw.
0: Is there a recreation of the battle?
1: No, the local authorities never tend to do it this way. They regard the anniversary as a very solemn occasion. Of course, there will be some funny things too. When I said funny, I don't really mean funny as such.
0: Definitely attractive to foreign visitors.
1: Yes, definitely. A half marathon, a bicycle rally around Radzymin. Then my absolute favorite, grand gala of patriotic and religious songs dedicated to the late Pope. And also Mazovian Festival of Opera and Operetta. After 3 days of festivities, all end up in a big bang, a display of fireworks.
0: So this is definitely a slight entertaining touch to the anniversary of the Battle of Warsaw, celebrated here in Radzymin. Are local inhabitants very proud of their history?
1: If I may speak for myself, being born and raised in Radzymin, I'm very proud of its history.
2: That was Danuta Isla reporting from Radzymin near Warsaw. Just a reminder for the latecomers that you're listening to a special broadcast dedicated to the 1920 Battle of Warsaw. Last August, a new museum devoted specifically to the event opened in Osów, northeast of Warsaw, one of the battle's key sites. The place is particularly significant because it was the scene of some of the fiercest fighting during the battle's critical phase. So the facility is simply sitting in the landscape where the battle actually happened. You can visit the exhibition and then go outside and explore the actual battlefield landscape. If you're coming from Warsaw, I'd strongly recommend treating the museum as one part of a half-day Battle of Warsaw excursion, rather than driving out just to see the

0: exhibition. Meanwhile, to mark the centenary of the Battle of Warsaw, public broadcaster Polish Radio in 2020 issued a double CD album, which contains testimonies of commanders and soldiers, recordings of Polish military songs, as well as a rich selection of photos, posters and press articles dating from the 1920s. Now, Elżbieta Krajewska delves deeper into the album to discuss some of its hidden gems.
1: The landmark Battle of 1920 is believed to have saved the nation's newly regained independence after the end of World War I and prevented the Bolshevik Revolution from spreading into Western Europe. The anniversary of the Battle of Warsaw on August the 15th has been celebrated in Poland as Army Day. The album from Polish Radio presents unique recordings, and the attached booklet features many details on the landmark clash, with photos, reproductions of famous paintings inspired by the battle, as well as a collection of war posters and press clippings published in 1920-1921.

0: Polish Radio's anniversary album of two discs entitled 1920, The Battle That Saved Europe, features, in the words of Agnieszka Kamińska, head of the public broadcaster, priceless memories of participants and historically significant speeches related to the Battle of Warsaw.
1: W tym wydawnictwie znajdą słuchacze.
0: Listeners will find speeches, among others by General Anders, but also the late President, Professor Lech Kaczyński, from 2007, when he spoke of the Battle of Warsaw and the significance of the victory. Also a homily by Pope John Paul II, when he said that the whole world remembered the battle and the victory.
1: O tym, że cały świat pamięta o bitwie warszawskiej i tym zwycięstwie.
0: Wojciech Barcikowski from the Polish Radio Archives on the unique recordings on the album.
2: Zależało nam przede wszystkim na tym, żeby...
0: We wanted, first of all, to have the participants in the event speak. And that is why we present materials from the Polish Radio Archives, but mostly recordings by Radio Free Europe. We have a variety from Bronisław Regulski, who took part in working out the plan of the decisive August strike, to ordinary soldiers. And we featured on the second disc occasional speeches by John Paul II, General Władysław Anders, Lech Kaczyński, given on anniversaries and showing the context of the battle in many ways.
2: Opowiadają w rocznicę bitwy i ten kontekst bitwy na różne sposoby pokazują.

0: The 1920 Battle of Warsaw was often described as the Miracle on the Vistula. It was fought between August the 12th to 25th in 1920 as Red Army forces commanded by Mikhail Tukhachevsky approached the Polish capital. Polish forces led by Marshal Józef Piłsudski counterattacked, forcing the Soviets to withdraw. It was merely 2 years after Poland regained independence, following 123 years of partitions between Russia, Prussia and Austria, with the country facing the tremendous effort of overcoming the difficulties which this entailed. As former Defence Minister Janusz Onyszkiewicz told the English section,
1: Poland was in a very difficult position after regaining independence in 1918. First of all, we had to confront a very expansionist Soviet Russia. We had to fight a war with Soviets, which luckily, not only for us, but I think also for Europe, we won, blocking this way the triumphant march of the Red Army to the west, to Germany, and even further to the west. But Poland was for 125 years partitioned between

three occupying powers. That's Austro-Hungary, Germany, and Russia. And we inherited totally different legal system, totally different educational system, health services, and everything else. So to make this country whole, one, it was a tremendous problem. The other problem was that Poland was sandwiched between Germany and Soviet Union. Both countries were hostile. Both countries were challenging the Versailles Treaty. Poland was in a very special situation because as far as Germany is concerned, Piłsudski knew very well that in case of a conflict with Germany, we could count on the support of our main ally at that time, which was France. But in case of the conflict with Russia, with Soviet Union, we would be on our own. And that made our position very, very precarious.

0: But an immense task was indeed achieved with Józef Piłsudski at the helm of the Second Republic. To recall what historian Adam Zamoyski said in an interview for the English section.
1: When we look back on events, we seem to think that they were somehow inevitable, simply because they actually happened. Polish independence in 1918, the Polish victory over the Soviets in 1920, the development of a unified and stable Polish state between the wars, and yet in reality none of those outcomes was inevitable, and they happened in large part due to the energy and drive of Piłsudski. And he put Poland back on the map of Europe in a way that was not seen by contemporaries as being the inevitable outcome. And Piłsudski himself recognized that Poland did not have the strength. The Polish economy simply could not deliver and support the military strength that Poland needed to survive long-term between Nazi Germany and Soviet Russia. And I think he foresaw the tragedy that was going to come. But the whole point about the Second Republic is that it put Poland back on the map to such an extent that even Stalin did not dare remove Poland and absorb it into the Soviet Union after 1945.

0: The march of the 1st Brigade, which had been led by Józef Piłsudski and which is among the recordings featured on Polish Radio's anniversary album, became outlawed in the communist era as a song of defiance. Janusz Onyszkiewicz again.
1: First of all, it was forbidden. So obviously that added to the attraction. The second was that the March of the 1st Brigade simply described a situation when a group of young idealists, very, very strongly committed to the cause of our independence, fought in a situation when their ideals and were their effort, their sacrifices, were not generally generally understood. They felt that they are fighting sort of a lone battle. I must say that in solidarity, obviously, we felt that we have much wider backing, but nevertheless, there was a feeling that we are rather a small group fighting for very important national goals. So there were some similarity with the 1st Brigade.

0: As we've said, the album, which we are presenting today, includes unique recordings of soldiers' songs, and the 120-page booklet contains a detailed history of the landmark clash. The story is enhanced with photos documenting everyday life at the front, reproductions of famous paintings inspired by the battle, as well as a collection of war posters and press clippings published in 1920-1921. The album, which is dedicated to the Battle of Warsaw, is steeped in history, but also brings us into the present day, adds Szymon Gołom from the Polish Radio Archives. Starting with the images, because these lead through the history of the battle, through photographs from the front, to a chapter dedicated to Marshal Józef Piłsudski, and excerpts from the press, because it's impossible not to appreciate how erstwhile media contributed to the victory, and closing with a chapter on contemporary art, that is, how artists nowadays perceive the phenomenon of the Battle of Warsaw.
1: Czyli jak współcześni artyści widzą fenomen Bitwy Warszawskiej.

This report was brought to you by Elżbieta Krajewska. It's worth mentioning that the Battle of Warsaw was not a single-day engagement, but August 15th became the symbolic date of the victory, and that date had already had enormous religious significance in predominantly Catholic Poland. It is the Feast of the Assumption of the Blessed Virgin Mary, one of the most important feasts in the Catholic calendar. The idea became particularly powerful in the popular imagination on the day dedicated to the Virgin Mary, Poland was saved from the Bolsheviks. The association eventually became institutionalized. That's how the Battle of Warsaw celebrations fall right in the middle of one of Poland's most visible annual expressions of Catholic faith, the August pilgrimage season. Every summer, thousands of Poles set off on foot, by bicycle and in organized groups for Jasna Góra, Poland's national Marian shrine and home of the Black Madonna. The pilgrimage season builds through July and reaches a major peak around August 15th, as shared by Michał Kubicki in the upcoming report.

This is one of the most popular songs accompanying the pilgrims on their way to Częstochowa. From Warsaw alone, over 7,000 of them have covered 245 kilometers, struggling against changing weather, fatigue and blisters on their feet. The very idea of a journey undertaken from religious motives to a sacred place goes back to ancient times. One of the oldest homes of the pilgrimage is India. The habit of religious expeditions took deep root among the Egyptians, the Jews, the Greek and the Muslims. The Christian pilgrimage arose from devotion to the memory of Jesus. As time went by, the faithful started to undertake expeditions also to places connected with the devotion to the Virgin Mary and the martyrs. It is estimated that some 250 million people take part in pilgrimages every year. Here in Poland, the Paulite monastery at Częstochowa, with its famous Black Madonna icon, has attracted pilgrims for over 600 years now. And as Father Krzysztof Ołdakowski says, this tradition is deeply rooted in the nation's history.

0: z Warszawy do Częstochowy była zorganizowana w 1711 roku.
1: The first pilgrimage from Warsaw to Częstochowa was organized in 1711, soon after a devastating epidemic hit Warsaw. The plague was seen as an expression of God's anger, and so the pilgrimage was an act of obedience and redemption of sins. In 1792, all the pilgrims on their way to Częstochowa were murdered by Tsarist soldiers.
2: Moving closer to our times, in 1966, during the millennium celebrations of the Polish state, over 1 million people gathered at the shrine in what was an unprecedented act of defiance against the communist authorities. According to Father Szymon Stefanowicz from the Częstochowa Shrine, the pilgrimages are an important part of Polish Catholicism.
3: It's a very old tradition that many people are coming to the shrine on their foot from all parts of Poland. Like they walk 9 days from Warsaw, 21 days from the north of Poland, like Szczecin or Gdańsk. It is very important part for Catholicism in Poland because they are searching for God and they are having retreat walking. They like this kind of religious adventure, but it's very strict program, you know. They get up early in the morning, they attend the Masses, Holy Communion, and then they are having confession and many lectures and conferences in religious topics. So they are having a very rich spiritual program.
2: It is often argued that the pilgrimage is an expression of the folk-based piety of the simple people. It may be true to some extent, but long is the list of famous rulers, philosophers and scholars who undertook holy journeys in various European countries down the centuries. The pilgrims of today are people of all walks of life. What about those on their way to the Black Madonna Shrine of Częstochowa? Father Stefanowicz again.
3: What the priest reports and the bishops that about 60-70% they are young people. They are very much engaged in this spiritual training, all kind of oasis, three steps, and the charismatic. But they also having, you know, all kind of people among them, nurses, doctors, engineers, directors, but majority are young people. So they serve each other, they help each other, they call even each other brother and sister, whatever age they are. So it's a very beautiful atmosphere, and on the way the people helping them open their houses and giving some food.
2: Even though the forms of religious expression have changed a lot in recent years, Father Ołdakowski has no doubt that the pilgrimage will forever remain an important part of religious life.
0: Z pewnością tak, ponieważ pielgrzymowanie jest obrazem życia człowieka.
1: This is because the pilgrimage is the picture of human life itself. It presents life as wandering with its joys and sorrows, good and bad days. Then there is a concrete human being with his or her deeply personal aspirations and longings. We go in a group and a community, as it were, and what is most important, we go to a place where God's presence can be experienced in a very special way.
2: All this goes a long way to show the universal character of the pilgrimage. Father Krzysztof Ołdakowski again.
0: Pielgrzymowanie na pewno nie jest polską specjalnością. Ja widzę w tym wielką szansę dla...
1: The pilgrimage is not a Polish specialty. For me, the modern pilgrimage can do a great deal in bringing the European nations closer together and in returning to the roots of European identity. The Pope's biannual meetings with young people from all over the world are a good example.
2: Even though for some of them the religious element may take second place, it seems that the very idea of walking or traveling together to a sacred place appeals to a growing number of people worldwide.
4: This report was brought to you by Michał Kubicki. It's worth noting that this year, August the 15th, fell on a Saturday, which under Polish labour law means that employees are entitled to have another day off. This in practice means that many Poles get a compensatory day off on Monday, or they already did on Friday, potentially extending the holiday weekend. So, this year, there's even more opportunity to celebrate, especially that the modern festivities deliberately bring three strands together, with August the 15th being effectively

a national holiday, a Catholic feast, and Armed Forces Day, with a big annual military parade held to commemorate a 1920 victory. That said, let me round off this show with one of the songs from the previously mentioned double CD issued by Polish Radio. The song is dedicated to the 1st Kada Company, a Polish military formation created by the head of state and commander-in-chief, Józef Piłsudski. I hope you have enjoyed the show. I'm Michał Owczarek. Bye-bye.

0: Your tune to Warsaw.
1: Polish fusion, Polski fusion, the Polish palate, the Polish quest for taste, pierogi, pizza, kebab, molecular cuisine, tales from the Polish kitchen with Agnieszka Bielawska,
0: Elżbieta Krajewska. Hello everyone.
2: Hello. Time has come. It's been a long, long time since I had the opportunity of saying these beloved words. And it really is the time, because it is the time for homemade preserves. And the first of which are not all the raspberry jams. There is still a little bit of time left. But the things that we love best, and that is salted, soured cucumbers and cabbage and all sorts of other vegetables, which we are now very eager to turn into sour vegetables.
0: That is true. I just realized that every late spring, summer, we don't ask ourselves, well, we do ask ourselves if we had strawberries yet, but that's on a par with asking, have you made your soured cucumbers
2: yes.
0: yet? And everyone, and if you have, it's sort of a pride. You really swell up with pride and say, yes, we've had some. It took 2 days or it was immediate. I mean, I did it on a Saturday and we were eating them on a Sunday, and there are various ways of actually salting these cucumbers, and some people even do them in plastic bags, and that's if the weather is hot and stormy, which it is, it's really in a flash.
2: Because the thing is that we in Poland pride ourselves for salting the vegetables, but what you're talking about is what we called mało solne, mm-hmm. which is of course not true, because it means in Polish little salted, which is of course not true, because you have to add heaps and heaps of salt to the water to make the bacteria work. But these are the cucumbers, the early cucumbers, which are do not, as you say, take a long time in the process of getting soured.
0: And they don't keep well either.
2: Yes, and they don't keep well, so they have to be done, and then 2 or 3 days of anticipation, and there, lo behold, you have them. But this is the fact that strawberries and the cucumbers, they visit the stalls of our marketplaces at the very same time, usually. And whilst the early strawberries are best for eating, and we do not take still the time to preserving them in any kinds of, I don't know, jams or marmalades, the cucumbers just simply ask for preserving. And when we start with the little salted cucumbers, then we turn to making our own homemade soured cucumbers, which we then happily store for them to be opened on special occasions.
0: And it is a ritual. I mean, even if you're just making one jar of these, you sort of hand pick every cucumber. They have to be of a very special kind, and not the typical salad cucumbers, which have a very tough skin. These are quite different. If they're very fresh, they have these,

0: they can actually prick your fingers, the sort of and then you have to choose your proper set of spices, and of course the salt has to be special as well. It can't be this kind, it must be the our own Polish rock salt. So it is a ritual.
1: This special dill, yes, which is used only for pickling, it's not the regular fresh green dill, but it's the one which is flowery and has all those long, quite pricky stalks also. Lots of garlic, and of course a piece of horseradish, and then a variety of spices which are, I would say, slightly different in each and every household.
0: Mm-hmm. So, yes, and again, a ritual in picking the proper leaves to pickle these cucumbers with, because it's every household has a preference. You can choose either cherry leaves, or you can oak leaves, and
1: walnut leaves,
0: yes, or blackcurrant leaves, another option. And every kind has a slightly different taste, and they must be there, otherwise the cucumbers will go soft and all your effort will just simply go to waste. And actually, the same process, but with slightly different cucumbers, as you said, goes into making the other salt cucumbers, which are to keep. And we have lots of traditional local varieties of this as well. In the years past, when a whole village or a whole locality would pickle cucumbers, salt their cucumbers in this way, they would then keep them in water, which was an excellent way of preserving. Nowadays, I think it's more of a tourist attraction or of some sort of an idea to attract the buyers, but it used to be normal. At home, we usually stored them in a cool place, and that's it.
1: Well, the tradition has it that, when made in heaps in a village, they were also made in those beautiful, wonderful wooden barrels. Then they were stored in a cool, dry place, which was one of the most important things, so that they would not get any kind of mushy, greyish something appearing on the top of the cucumbers. What is funny, we love our salted vegetables. We are, I think, addicted to salted cucumbers because they are with us with each and every day of the year. The thing is that we can buy them in heaps in all shops here around the country, in marketplaces, bigger, smaller shops, whatever. But the pride and the joy is that when the season for those special cucumbers comes, we make them ourselves at home.
0: Our own are still best. Yes, we need to have a jar of our own gherkins at home somewhere. So
1: the same thing applies to cabbage.
0: Mm-hmm. Well, I don't know. It's difficult actually to make sauerkraut at home.
1: It's not very difficult. It depends on the variety of salt and the amount of salt, and it just takes more patience than the salted cucumbers.
0: But you do have to press it down.
1: Of course, you don't have these big barrels, which in those early in days gone by were usually stomped by the girls of the village. That was one of the rituals. Yes. You had to shred the cabbage very finely, adding shredded carrots and apples also. And then each layer was salted, and then all the girls of the family were called, and with very clean feet, they're used to
0: press it all down.
1: Yes. But people do make sauerkraut also at home, as I said at the very start. Nowadays we are it's not pickling, because pickling associates to me with vinegar. There is absolutely no addition of vinegar. It's just salt and spices.
0: Mm-hmm. Salt, spices, water.
1: And this is something which makes those salted vegetables extremely nourishing. I mean, they're really fantastic for digestion. And each and every doctor will tell you that eating those salted vegetables is really very good for your health. So we salt our beetroots, we salt our

0: parsnips, we salt everything that comes to mind, of course, onions and garlics, etc., etc. So,
1: but we still love those cucumbers best.
0: Absolutely.
1: Bye-bye.
0: Goodbye.
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0: I'm Michał Kubicki. Welcome to another edition of From the Archives. Today, I invite you to listen to a conversation with Ewa Irzykowska, a Polish soprano and voice teacher at the Warsaw Music Academy.
1: You cannot perform really good. You cannot touch the secret if you don't identify yourself with music you are singing, with phrase you are singing, with the person you are playing.
0: Ewa Irzykowska has had a highly successful career in opera and on the concert platform in Poland and across Europe. Interviewing her for Focus, I asked her first when she knew that she wanted to become a professional singer.
1: I was singing from the very beginning of my life. I don't remember the moment I was not singing, and the music was very present in my family. I was singing with my cousin, for instance, Russian songs in two voices. My grandmother was singing, my aunt was singing, my uncle was singing in my family, Christmas and so on. This time we have been singing a lot. Just music and singing was to me very natural thing. Very natural thing. I have incredible ear and very harmonic ear, which is helping me a lot in my profession. And what is very interesting, it was the moment in my life, probably you know from my biography, that I was studying also in Dramatic Academy in Warsaw as an actress. I was looking for my personality, artistic personality. I was not exactly sure, am I singer or am I actress? Before I was pianist as well. It was difficult because I was looking for my full expression. And when I went to the Dramatic Academy, in a music academy, they said, oh, she will be actress, that's it. And it was not truth, because the very strange destiny, which was mine, directed me to be, after Dramatic Academy, which I finished together with Music Academy, to become a singer, because I start to have a lot of propositions as a singer. As an actress, not so much, so my destiny was there, so I start to be a singer.

0: When you look back at your career, was there any sort of turning point, a moment or an event which sort of skyrocketed you to fame and popularity?
1: Two moments. First moment was when I was in the high school, because I was studying that time piano and singing and normal high school, and then I won competition, first prize in Kielce. It was the Polish national competition of singers, but that time I already received proposition from Opera House in Łódź, so I was shocked. That time I was 18, and it was to me really shock. I've got fantastic professor in my city, Kalisz,

Lidia Mamachowicz, and as a professor today, I don't understand how she managed to prepare me so quickly to the profession. So really, I start with huge success very quickly. And it was the first moment. And the second moment was I started to receive prizes in many competitions during my studying time in Warsaw, like Szymanowski competition, for instance, which is very interesting because this Szymanowski music was in my life directing me to kind of research of color of voice, vibration, and so on and so on. I see, for instance, these elements in the Third Symphony of Gretzky in my performing. But turning point was also the moment when I received proposition from Ryszard Peryt, today director of Opera Królewska, and Grzegorz Nowak, director of Opera House in Warsaw. So they proposed me to perform Fior di Ligi role in Così fan tutte in Słupsk. That time, this theater in Słupsk was a wonderful place because it was kind of theater which was mixed between opera, drama, musical, and so on. So I start to perform there this role. And the conductor, Grzegorz Nowak, he prepared me to this role of Fior di Ligi so well that I won the competition in Italy for the role of Fior di Ligi in Alessandria in Italy. And after this winning, I was performing Fior di Ligi in Stagione in Italy, 2 months. I think there is a recording, but I'm not so sure, made by TV in Italy of this production, with conductor Eduardo Miller, who was that time the director of Opera Studio in La Scala, and he invited me to participate in Opera Studio in La Scala. Can you imagine, years 80s, La Scala, Polish small girl, going to Italy, you know, amazing, amazing, amazing. So in my life, it has been a lot of miracles.

Another turning moment was meeting with incredible pianists from Italy in Siena, where I was traveling as a student still to participate in summer camp, summer academy. Giorgio Favaretto, my huge, how to say, guru, my mentor, yes, because it was exactly the moment when I was having doubts, am I actress or singer or I don't know, and he was working with me. He was 20 years pianist of Elisabeth Schwarzkopf, incredible chamber music performer. He told me, listen, you have to study more certainly, but you have something very special in your performing, that's why I will help you in your career. And he was pushing me really to study more. He was inviting me to Santa Cecilia in Roma, when I was always in my life without money. So without money, I was traveling to Santa Cecilia. Without money, I was studying in Milano, La Scala. Amazing. The story is incredible. But later on, when I was singing, and sometimes I got some problems, like something is not going well, all the time I was remembering my life, like, Eva, you have to remember such huge people, they have been trusting in you, they have been pushing you to do the career. You have to do it. You have to do it.

0: You say that there were so many people who influenced you in your career. What is the best piece of advice that you were given?
1: Next difficult question. Yeah, okay. Giorgio Favaretto, simple sentence. You cannot sing two sounds without connection. It was the key to modern music for me. It was one advice. Another advice, George Tabori, who told me that I am incredible actress. I didn't believe in this, never in my life. I was very modest, always, maybe too modest, I don't know. He teach me to come into the role so deep possible, which I'm doing until today. Another advice was of my director in Switzerland when I was singing in opera house in Lucerne in Switzerland. My director Horst Stadkus, fantastic, he told me, you know, Eva, you should perform modern opera and modern music. That time I was very classic, and I said, are you crazy? You want to say that my voice is so bad that I have to perform modern music, you know, such arrogant answer of myself. And said, no, wait a second, you have personality, and modern music and modern opera needs personality, so do it. And it was turning moment of my decisions in my life, because that time I was singing Adriana Lecouvreur, Tatiana, operettas as well, but Contes in Nozze di Figaro, this kind of really classical repertoire, Traviata and so on. After this sentence, I start to have courage to accept next very difficult propositions, like Black Mask of Penderecki, Schwarze Maske, which I fall in love with this music, with this role, with this composition, and so on. The second role was Salome. Without this advice, I could never have courage to sing Salome. It was also my manager, Johan Hollenberg, who also proposed to me to sing Salome. He said, Frau Idzikowskaz is in Salome. I said, are you crazy? I'm not Salome. I'm afraid. But I was always remembering these advisors of mine. And I perform Salome in two productions, one in Teatr Wielki in Warsaw. The second one was in opera in Poznań, plus huge tournée with Salome all over Europe, Brussels and some Luxembourg, Switzerland. So it was also my important role in my life. But then I could say that after this advice, 10 years from 91, I can say, to 2000, I was performing almost only modern music, like Penderecki, Górecki, Kilar, Knapik, Rudziński, Moryto.

0: titled The Symphony of Sorrowful Songs by Polish composer Henryk Mikołaj Górecki, a work which skyrocketed him to worldwide fame in the 1990s. Last month, Poland's Dux label released a CD featuring the Third Symphony sung by Ewa Iżykowska with the Poznań Philharmonic Orchestra under Andrzej Borejko. It is a live recording of a concert held in 1995. Henryk Mikołaj Górecki wrote his Third Symphony in the mid-1970s. It was premiered at the beginning of the 1990s. Why do you think this work became so incredibly popular all over the world?
1: My answer is a very simple one. It's absolutely spiritual, it's transcendental, it's mystic. It's very difficult to concentrate on this music because it's 55 minutes. Voice of an orchestra, and the music, thanks to Lord, we can say this music is not atonal music, so it's to the audience it's not so difficult to understand, but in the same moment, which makes this music much more possible to receive, is the folk element, which is the base of the composition of this piece.
0: Where did you perform Górecki's Third Symphony?
1: After 92, after this world premiere of Down Up Show, I received the invitation. First invitation was from Poznań Philharmonie, the same Philharmonie with which I recorded the CD, but it was another time. So it was 93 with Andrzej Borejko, now world-class conductor with huge career. We performed this first time in Poznań. Then I travel all over the world with this Third Symphony, and especially I remember wonderful festival Campos de Jordão in Brazil, which I was performing the symphony with Antoni Witt and Polish Katowice Orchestra, but not only, also we perform with the same conductor and orchestra this Third Symphony at the festival in München in Germany, and then in Finland, and then in Italy.

guest in From the Archives today was the singer Ewa Jrzykowska. Tune in next week for another selection of programs from Polish Radio Archives. 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
1: This is the external service of Polish Radio. You're tuned to Q&A, a program showcasing the news and views on trends and phenomena in Polish society and beyond. I'm Agnieszka Łaszczuk. Welcome to the show. Short-term rentals, flats or rooms let out for a few nights rather than months, usually to tourists through platforms like Airbnb or Booking.com, started out as part of the so-called sharing economy. People renting out a spare room from time to time. In many European cities, though, it's grown into an industry of its own, with investors buying flats purely to let them out this way. The market has drawn a growing number of complaints, especially in tourist cities: rising rents, residents pushed out of city centers, and landlords operating without registering or paying tax. A team from Delab UW, the Digital Economy Lab at the University of Warsaw, has studied the Warsaw market twice, most recently in a report commissioned by City Hall. Led by Krzysztof Giody, the team found more than 9,600 listings on Airbnb and VRBO in February 2024, with 86% of them entire flats. In mid-July, Poland's government approved a bill to regulate the sector for the first time. It will require all short-term rentals to register, but an early version dropped a rule that would let local councils ban the practice in specific neighborhoods, and that question is still being debated. I spoke to Joanna Mazur, who co-authored both Warsaw reports. We talked about how other European cities have tackled short-term rentals, what has actually worked there, and what Poland's new law will and won't change.
2: Our major findings were that, contrary to what one could expect, that basically short-term rentals are this sharing economy and that people rent their bedrooms to tourists for additional money, this is absolutely not true in terms of how this market looks like in Warsaw. Vast majority of the apartments which are rented at the platform are hall apartments, not separate bedrooms. And even bigger majority of them are apartments which are managed by hosts that have four and more apartments. So we can see that there is huge level of concentration of management of the apartments in very narrow group of owners.
1: Did you also assess the impact of this on housing affordability and accessibility in Warsaw? Can we actually measure that impact?
2: So this is much more complicated. We tried to do it in the first edition of the report, and the results suggested that there is some kind of impact on the prices of the apartments in the districts in which there is the high level of concentration of offers of short-term rental. And we have results from other cities which

basically confirm that short-term rentals have big impact on housing. Obviously, it varies. So depending on the type of the city and the role that tourism plays in the economy of the city, this can differ. When we, for example, are talking about towns which suffer because many people leave them and there is a lot of apartments which are empty, of course, the situation will be different than the one that we

0: rental in terms of the impact of short-term rentals on the renting market and more generally housing market in Poland. I think we do not have good data, but learning from the experience of other cities, of other countries, we can definitely assume that there is such an impact.
1: We're having this conversation because there is a bill currently being debated. What are some of the measures that this bill would introduce? And are those measures in line with your recommendations?
0: Yeah, so the measures about which we can talk about now in terms of what there is in the proposal that we have access to are very basic and very simple. It's about the obligation to register units which are rented as short-term rentals. So this is not something that would fix any of the problems that short-term rentals cause, apart from the problem with lack of data. So this is very simple measure, which should have been introduced many, many years ago. It should have been clear that such units should have been registered for years now. But it hasn't, so in this sense, it's good that at least in this regard, we would have some clarity and some register which would collect data about this. But it is definitely not enough in the light of experience that we have from other cities, from other countries. Basically, when we think about the ways that short-term rentals can be regulated, we have measures such as limiting the number of days on which the apartment can be rented, whether it is possible to rent the apartment in which you live, or whether it is possible to have like apartment for investment purposes, right, and just with the purpose of renting it on short-term rental platforms. Some of the cities try to implement measures which are based on location, so move the short-term rentals from the central areas and rather focus on areas which are farther from the center, and in this way somehow change the density of the offers which we have. And this is not something that has been proposed. And therefore, when we think about the way that actually law can shape the market, the bill that has been proposed does not do this. And what is important is to stress also that it does not give any instruments for action to local communities. So this was the initial idea, that basically the communities would be able to limit the number of offers in the given district or in the given building.
1: May I interrupt you here for a second? Why do you believe it's so important to empower local residents, local communities here? You mentioned that, of course, there are a lot of issues, a lot of problems that arise from short-term rentals. What are those issues? Just to clarify it.
0: I think we can talk about various levels of problems that we can experience with short-term rentals. And there is this tension between the platforms which have like global range and the problems that they cause on the local level. And I think that in terms of problems in Poland, we should be thinking on two levels. One level is in general our housing market and the way it operates in Poland, which is far from perfect, which we know from many reports, and both in terms of the quality of the apartments and housing in general that we have access to, their size, we are very underprivileged. And this is something that short-term rentals can make worse. And then on the very, very local level, in terms of like particular buildings or particular communities, we can experience problems such as tourists being loud and people having to move from central areas of the town because of the very high concentration of offers that hosts basically have in particular districts. And we can see it in Warsaw.
1: Let's talk now about the experiences that the other cities, countries have had with regulating that market. What would you say the most effective measures have been so far?
0: This is a very difficult question because, again, we go back to these particularities of local impact. Therefore, even more, it's worth stressing that these measures should be tailored to the needs of particular cities, right? And we should empower these local communities to be able to experiment with various tools. These regulatory measures that have been implemented, it has happened not only in this very touristic places like Barcelona or Lisbon or London or Berlin, right? It's also very common in the US. So this mecca of innovation and liberal approach, basically all of the big cities in the United States, they also regulated short-term rentals in

0: in one way or another, almost all. This is, I think, something that we should be open to, looking at the experience that the other cities have. And what we can learn from them is, firstly, to allow the communities to somehow tailor the measures that they need. Secondly, to have resources for the enforcement. And thirdly, to cooperate with the platform to automate some of the processes in terms of the removal of the offers which do not fulfill the requirements that we have in law.
1: Joanna Mazur of DELAP UW and the Faculty of Management at the University of Warsaw. And that's all for this week's Q&A. I'm Agnieszka Łaszczuk. Tune in next week.

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Hello, my name is Marcin Matuszewski and I am your host in Warsaw. Welcome to this week's edition of Soundcheck, a program presenting the many faces of Poland's popular music. In our search for topics, we roam freely across musical styles and eras, but we always make sure to provide you with some ear-worthy Polish tunes. In today's edition, I decided to counter the relentless heat of this year's summer with some Polish cold wave served with a dash of post-punk. Pondering which artist of the genre shall I present, I decided to go with the now-defunct German-named Warsaw-based trio Hände. That is because, in my humble opinion, it is quite likely one of the best Polish acts you have never heard of. To introduce you to the group in question, let's start with an opening track of the only LP they released, Uwaga Szkło, meaning Warning Glass, published in January 2020 by the Bad Cave Productions. Ladies and gentlemen, here's Hände and Kryształowa Noc, the Kristallnacht.

It is not easy to find a lot of information on Hende online, but according to their social media profile, they first banded together in 2013. Self-defining as a DIY Warsaw trio playing dark post-punk embellished with synths, piercing guitars and political lyrics, the group consisted of vocalist-keyboardist Ania, guitarist Kacper and Grzesiek, who played the bass and programmed the drum machine. 2 years and numerous underground concerts after its foundation, Hende finally recorded a 5-track demo, released under exactly such a title in August 2015, online on the group's Bandcamp profile and as a DIY cassette published in cooperation with Poan's Boom Tapes. To continue the process of getting you to know their music, let me cue up my favorite song from Hende's demo, the EP closing Koniec, or The End.

Henda's demo received critical acclaim in the alternative circles, and in 2016 it was re-released by Poland's DIY Koło Records, this time on vinyl as a split with a Polish-Australian queer post-punk duo The Follow Ground. Despite their modest output of studio recordings, Henda continued touring and growing its fan base, both in Poland and abroad, thanks to their tour across European squads and underground clubs. Then, however, for reasons unknown, a two-year hiatus came in 2017. It seemed like this might be the end of Henda, but the silence was finally broken in 2019, when a Florida-based US alternative label, Cagliari Records, released the group's two-song cassette single with tunes titled Armia, The Army, and Finlandia, Finland. To continue our journey across the trio's music, let's listen to the latter of the two.

Once again, the release was well received and Hande got back on track, playing concerts on the regular and continuing their studio work on completing a fully fledged LP Uwaga Szkło. As I already mentioned, the 9-track album was finally released in early 2020 and got sterling reviews in a few places that actually wrote about it, that is. Some songs even made it to the airwaves of Polish radio and other stations, which is quite an achievement for a DIY group not caring about leaving the underground, mostly uninterested in self-promotion and showing complete disregard for achieving any kind of fame. Then, however, just when it seemed that Hande were on the cusp of breaking through to the other side and catching the attention of a wider public, the group disappeared without a word right after its debut LP got released on vinyl by Poland's Hasiok Records in October 2020. What made Hande disband? Not only did I scour the internet looking for answers, but I also asked some friends from Warsaw's DIY punk scene who sometimes shared the stage with the trio, and I still have no idea. What I do know, however, is that Hande's vocalist keyboardist Ania and bassist drummer Grzesiek went on to form a darkwave synth-pop duo The Magic Moments, while the group's guitarist Kamil is now involved in another Polish cold wave group Hygiena. Both of these are also worthy of your interest, I believe, but let's leave this for some other episode of Soundcheck. And to conclude today's edition, here's my favorite tune of today's much-missed protagonists, Hande, their sole LP's second track titled Dwie Drogi, The Two Ways. My name is Marcin Matuszewski, thank you for listening and hear you soon.

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1: Tu Warszawa, tu Polskie Radio. 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

0: Hi, I'm Michał Owczarek in Warsaw, hosting this special broadcast on August 17th, celebrating the 1920 Battle of Warsaw, the decisive confrontation of the Polish-Soviet War and one of the most consequential battles in modern European history. In Poland, it is often called the Miracle on the Vistula, as the country won an unexpected but important victory over the Red Army. But in reality, the Polish command developed and executed a well-thought counteroffensive that proved decisive, with the key figure being Józef Piłsudski, the head of state and commander-in-chief. The maneuver worked spectacularly, with Polish troops breaking through Soviet positions and advancing rapidly northward, threatening the rear of Tukhachevsky's forces. In August 1920, the Battle of Warsaw was the moment when newly independent Poland, apparently on the verge of defeat, stopped the Red Army's westward advance and turned the Polish-Soviet war decisively in its own favour, arguably preventing a Soviet military breakthrough further into Europe. For a Warsaw-focused story, probably the most fascinating aspect is that the battlefield was essentially on the city's doorstep, places that are now ordinary suburbs or nearby towns were the scene of particularly fierce fighting. These included Radzymin in the northeast. On the spot, Danuta Isla tried to find out more historical details.
1: One of the places located not very far from Warsaw and connected very closely with Poland's history is Radzymin, located some 20 kilometers northeast of Warsaw. This place is worth visiting also because, apart from its natural beauty and attractiveness, it bears history to a very important period, shall we say, from Poland's history, Polish-Soviet War, and especially the Battle of Warsaw, which took place in August 1920, during which Polish forces tried to defend Poland's capital. My host of this edition of Around Poland is
2: Małgorzata Gumkowska-Mary.
1: You're a local resident, so you're the best person to know all about the historical traces here in Radzymin.
2: Well, I'm not a historian, but as far as I know, Radzymin is a very interesting place. It's got a very rich history. Interestingly enough, it was founded in 1475, which is a long, long time ago.
1: The history does trace back even centuries prior to the actual Battle of Warsaw.
2: Nowadays, Radzymin is mostly renowned for the Battle of Warsaw. In Radzymin itself, the battle skirmishes were the bloodiest, and within 5 days or so, Radzymin changed hands several times.
1: If we can take a walk around, it's not a big town. How many inhabitants?
2: About 7,500 in the town alone.
1: Few words, if you can say a few words, being a local resident yourself, about historical traces here. I know that there is a cemetery not far from here.
2: It's a focal point of the celebrations because there usually is a solemn mass in remembrance of the fallen heroes of the 1920 at the cemetery of Polish soldiers of 1920.
1: I'm just thinking, we keep talking about the Battle of Warsaw and we keep saying that Radzymin was the place of action. Where is the connection, if we can clarify this?
2: The front itself was very wide. However, the Russians decided to hit the capital of Poland. Once it had been recaptured, then a treaty would have been signed.

Didn't want to give up its capital so easily. So a front was built around Radzymin, up to the Bug River. However, the most severe attack came onto Radzymin town.

0: soldiers buried there, and it's their honour that is commemorated every year. There is also a monument of the fallen soldiers in Wólka Radzymińska, because the battle took place predominantly in the fields surrounding Radzymin.
1: How far is Wólka Radzymińska from Radzymin?
0: It's about 4-5 kilometers. It's in a walking distance, basically.
1: So if someone comes in and gets off the bus right here at the station, the first thing he or she should go to is the cemetery?
0: Yes, even better, one could get off the bus directly by the cemetery and then walk all the distance, which is about 1-1.5 kilometers, to the town center. In the town center, we've got a very nice complex of buildings, classicist buildings. The most famous monument in Radzymin is, strangely enough, the bell tower, a purely classicist bell tower designed by Kecmer. The whole center of town has been revamped lately, so you can stroll in the park, sit on a bench, admire the view.
1: We are continuing our stroll through the streets of Radzymin. We've just arrived to the gates of the cemetery. As we said earlier, the local cemetery was a very important part of the history connected with the Battle of Warsaw. And as I also said, annual celebrations commemorating this particular part of Poland's history, I'm sure they attract a lot of visitors to Radzymin.
0: Every summer in August we have 3 days of festivities relating to the Battle of Warsaw.
1: Is there a recreation of the battle?
0: No, the local authorities never tend to do it this way. They regard the anniversary as a very solemn occasion. Of course, there will be some funny things too. When I said funny, I don't really mean funny as such.
1: Definitely attractive to foreign visitors.
0: Yes, definitely. Half marathon, a bicycle rally around Radzymin. Then my absolute favorite, grand gala of patriotic and religious songs dedicated to the late Pope. And also Mazovian Festival of Opera and Operetta. After 3 days of festivities, all end up in a big bang, a display of fireworks.
1: So this is definitely a slight entertaining touch to the anniversary of the Battle of Warsaw, celebrated here in Radzymin. Are local inhabitants very proud of their history?
0: If I may speak for myself, being born and raised in Radzymin, I'm very proud of its history.
2: That was Danuta Isla reporting from Radzymin near Warsaw. Just a reminder for the latecomers that you're listening to a special broadcast dedicated to the 1920 Battle of Warsaw. Last August, a new museum devoted specifically to the event opened in Osów, northeast of Warsaw, one of the battle's key sites. The place is particularly significant because it was the scene of some of the fiercest fighting during the battle's critical phase. So the facility is simply sitting in the landscape where the battle actually happened. You can visit the exhibition and then go outside and explore the actual battlefield landscape. If you're coming from Warsaw, I'd strongly recommend treating the museum as one part of a half-day Battle of Warsaw excursion, rather than driving out just to see the exhibition. Meanwhile, to mark the centenary of the Battle of Warsaw, public broadcaster Polish Radio in 2020 issued a double CD album, which contains testimonies of commanders and soldiers, recordings of Polish military songs, as well as a rich selection of photos, posters and press articles dating from the 1920s. Now, Elżbieta Krajewska delves deeper into the album to discuss some of its hidden gems.
3: The landmark Battle of 1920 is believed to have saved the nation's newly regained independence after the end of World War I and prevented the Bolshevik Revolution from spreading into Western Europe. The anniversary of the Battle of Warsaw on August the 15th has been celebrated in Poland as Army Day. The album from Polish Radio presents unique recordings, and the attached booklet features many details on the landmark clash, with photos, reproductions of famous paintings inspired by the battle, as well as a collection of war posters and press clippings published in 1920-1921.

0: Polish Radio's anniversary album of two discs entitled 1920, The Battle That Saved Europe, features, in the words of Agnieszka Kamińska, head of the public broadcaster, priceless memories of participants and historically significant speeches related to the Battle of Warsaw.
1: W tym wydawnictwie znajdą słuchacze.
0: Listeners will find speeches, among others by General Anders, but also the late President, Professor Lech Kaczyński from 2007, when he spoke of the Battle of Warsaw and the significance of the victory. Also a homily by Pope John Paul II, when he said that the whole world remembered the battle and the victory.
1: O tym, że cały świat pamięta o bitwie warszawskiej i tym zwycięstwie.
0: Wojciech Barcikowski from the Polish Radio Archives on the unique recordings on the album.
2: Zależało nam przede wszystkim na tym,
0: we wanted first of all to have the participants in the events speak, and that is why we present materials from the Polish Radio Archives, but mostly recordings by Radio Free Europe. We have a variety from Bronisław Regulski, who took part in working out the plan of the decisive August strike, to ordinary soldiers. And we featured on the second disc occasional speeches by John Paul II, General Władysław Anders, Lech Kaczyński, given on anniversaries and showing the context of the battle in many ways.
2: Opowiadają w rocznicę bitwy i ten kontekst bitwy na różne sposoby pokazują.

0: The 1920 Battle of Warsaw was often described as the Miracle on the Vistula. It was fought between August the 12th to 25th in 1920 as Red Army forces commanded by Mikhail Tukhachevsky approached the Polish capital. Polish forces led by Marshal Józef Piłsudski counterattacked, forcing the Soviets to withdraw. It was merely 2 years after Poland regained independence, following 123 years of partitions between Russia, Prussia and Austria, with the country facing the tremendous effort of overcoming the difficulties which this entailed. As former Defence Minister Janusz Onyszkiewicz told the English section.
1: Poland was in a very difficult position after regaining independence in 1918. First of all, we had to confront a very expansionist Soviet Russia. We had to fight a war with Soviets, which luckily, not only for us, but I think also for Europe, we won, blocking this way the triumphant march of the Red Army to the west, to Germany, and even further to the west. But Poland was for 125 years partitioned between three occupying powers. That's Austro-Hungary, Germany, and Russia. And we inherited totally different legal system, totally different educational system, health services, and everything else. So to make this country whole, one, it was a tremendous problem. The other problem was that Poland was sandwiched between Germany and Soviet Union. Both countries were hostile. Both countries were challenging the Versailles Treaty. Poland was in a very special situation because as far as Germany is concerned, Piłsudski knew very well that in case of a conflict with Germany, we could count on the support of our main ally at that time, which was France. But in case of the conflict with Russia, with Soviet Union, we would be on our own. And that made our position very, very precarious.

0: But an immense task was indeed achieved with Józef Piłsudski at the helm of the Second Republic. To recall what historian Adam Zamoyski said in an interview for the English section.
1: When we look back on events, we seem to think that they were somehow inevitable, simply because they actually happened. Polish independence in 1918, the Polish victory over the Soviets in 1920, the development of a unified and stable Polish state between the wars, and yet in reality none of those outcomes was inevitable, and they happened in large part due to the energy and drive of Piłsudski. And he put Poland back on the map of Europe in a way that was not seen by contemporaries as being the inevitable outcome. And Piłsudski himself recognized that Poland did not have the strength. The Polish economy simply could not deliver and support the military strength that Poland needed to survive long-term between Nazi Germany and Soviet Russia. And I think he foresaw the tragedy that was going to come. But the whole point about the Second Republic is that it put Poland back on the map to such an extent that even Stalin did not dare remove Poland and absorb it into the Soviet Union after 1945.

0: The march of the 1st Brigade, which had been led by Józef Piłsudski, and which is among the recordings featured on Polish Radio's anniversary album, became outlawed in the communist era as a song of defiance. Janusz Onyszkiewicz again.
1: First of all, it was forbidden. So obviously that added to the attraction. The second was that the March of the 1st Brigade simply described a situation when a group of young idealists, very, very strongly committed to the cause of our independence, fought in a situation when their ideals and were their effort, their sacrifices, were not generally generally understood. They felt that they are fighting sort of a lone battle. I must say that in solidarity, obviously, we felt that we have much wider backing, but nevertheless, there was a feeling that we are a rather small group fighting for very important national goals. So there were some similarity with the 1st Brigade.

As we've said, the album, which we are presenting today, includes unique recordings of Soldiers' songs, and the 120-page booklet contains a detailed history of the landmark clash. The story is enhanced with photos documenting everyday life at the front, reproductions of famous paintings inspired by the battle, as well as a collection of war posters and press clippings published in 1920-1921. The album, which is dedicated to the Battle of Warsaw, is steeped in history, but also brings us into the present day, adds Szymon Gołom from the Polish Radio Archives. Starting with the images, because these lead through the history of the battle, through photographs from the front, to a chapter dedicated to Marshal Józef Piłsudski, and excerpts from the press, because it's impossible not to appreciate how erstwhile media contributed to the victory, and closing with a chapter on

0: contemporary art. That is how artists nowadays perceive the phenomenon of the Battle of Warsaw.
1: Czyli jak współcześni artyści widzą fenomen Bitwy Warszawskiej.

This report was brought to you by Elżbieta Krajewska. It's worth mentioning that the Battle of Warsaw was not a single-day engagement, but August 15th became the symbolic date of the victory, and that date had already had enormous religious significance in predominantly Catholic Poland. It is the Feast of the Assumption of the Blessed Virgin Mary, one of the most important feasts in the Catholic calendar. The idea became particularly powerful in the popular imagination. On the day dedicated to the Virgin Mary, Poland was saved from the Bolsheviks. The association eventually became institutionalized. That's how the Battle of Warsaw celebrations fall right in the middle of one of Poland's most visible annual expressions of Catholic faith, the August pilgrimage season. Every summer, thousands of Poles set off on foot, by bicycle and in organized groups for Jasna Góra, Poland's national Marian shrine and home of the Black Madonna. The pilgrimage season builds through July and reaches a major peak around August 15th, as shared by Michał Kubicki in the upcoming report.

0: This is one of the most popular songs accompanying the pilgrims on their way to Częstochowa. From Warsaw alone, over 7,000 of them have covered 245 kilometers, struggling against changing weather, fatigue and blisters on their feet. The very idea of a journey undertaken from religious motives to a sacred place goes back to ancient times. One of the oldest homes of the pilgrimage is India. The habit of religious expeditions took deep root among the Egyptians, the Jews, the Greek and the Muslims. The Christian pilgrimage arose from devotion to the memory of Jesus. As time went by, the faithful started to undertake expeditions also to places connected with the devotion to the Virgin Mary and the martyrs. It is estimated that some 250 million people take part in pilgrimages every year. Here in Poland, the Paulite monastery at Częstochowa, with its famous Black Madonna icon, has attracted pilgrims for over 600 years now. And as Father Krzysztof Ołdakowski says, this tradition is deeply rooted in the nation's history.
1: Pierwsza pielgrzymka z Warszawy do Częstochowy była zorganizowana w 1711 roku.
2: The first pilgrimage from Warsaw to Częstochowa was organized in 1711, soon after a devastating epidemic hit Warsaw. The plague was seen as an expression of God's anger, and so the pilgrimage was an act of obedience and redemption of sins. In 1792, all the pilgrims on their way to Częstochowa were murdered by Tsarist soldiers.
0: Moving closer to our times, in 1966, during the millennium celebrations of the Polish state, over 1 million people gathered at the shrine in what was an unprecedented act of defiance against the communist authorities. According to Father Szymon Stefanowicz from the Częstochowa Shrine, the pilgrimages are an important part of Polish Catholicism.
3: It's a very old tradition that many people are coming to the shrine on their foot from all parts of Poland. Like they walk 9 days from Warsaw, 21 days from the north of Poland, like Szczecin or Gdańsk. It is very important part for Catholicism in Poland because they are searching for God and they are having retreat walking. They like this kind of religion.

0: just adventure, but it's a very strict program, you know. They get up early in the morning, they attend the Masses, Holy Communion, and then they are having confession, and many lectures and conferences in religious topics. So they are having a very rich spiritual program.
1: It is often argued that the pilgrimage is an expression of the folk-based piety of the simple people. It may be true to some extent, but long is the list of famous rulers, philosophers and scholars who undertook holy journeys in various European countries down the centuries. The pilgrims of today are people of all walks of life. What about those on their way to the Black Madonna Shrine of Częstochowa? Father Stefanovic again.
0: What the priest reports and the bishops, that about 60-70% they are young people. They are very much engaged in this spiritual training, all kind of oasis, three steps, and the charismatic. But they also having, you know, all kind of people among them, nurses, doctors, engineers, directors, but majority are young people. So they serve each other, they help each other, they call even each other brother and sister, whatever age they are. So it's a very beautiful atmosphere, and on the way the people helping them open their houses and giving some food.
1: Even though the forms of religious expression have changed a lot in recent years, Father Ołdakowski has no doubt that the pilgrimage will forever remain an important part of religious life.
2: Z pewnością tak, ponieważ pielgrzymowanie jest obrazem życia człowieka.
3: This is because the pilgrimage is the picture of human life itself. It presents life as wandering with its joys and sorrows, good and bad days. Then there is a concrete human being, with his or her deeply personal aspirations and longings. We go in a group, in a community, as it were, and what is most important, we go to a place where God's presence can be experienced in a very special way.
1: All this goes a long way to show the universal character of the pilgrimage. Father Krzysztof Ołdakowski again.
2: Pielgrzymowanie na pewno nie jest polską specjalnością. Ja widzę w tym wielką szansę dla...
3: The pilgrimage is not a Polish specialty. For me, the modern pilgrimage can do a great deal in bringing the European nations closer together and in returning to the roots of European identity. The Pope's biannual meetings with young people from all over the world are a good example.
1: Even though for some of them the religious element may take second place, it seems that the very idea of walking or traveling together to a sacred place appeals to a growing number of people worldwide.
4: This report was brought to you by Michał Kubicki. It's worth noting that this year, August the 15th, fell on a Saturday, which under Polish labour law means that employees are entitled to have another day off. This in practice means that many Poles get a compensatory day off on Monday, or they already did on Friday, potentially extending the holiday weekend. So, this year, there's even more opportunity to celebrate, especially that the modern festivities deliberately bring three strands together, with August the 15th being effectively a national holiday, a Catholic feast and Armed Forces Day, with a big annual military parade held to commemorate the 1920 victory. That said, let me round off this show with one of the songs from the previously mentioned double CD issued by Polish Radio. The song is dedicated to the 1st Kada Company, a Polish military formation created by the head of state and commander-in-chief Józef Piłsudski. I hope you have enjoyed the show. I'm Michał Owczarek. Bye-bye.

0: You're tuned to Polish Radio, broadcasting from Warsaw. I'm Danuta Esler, welcoming you to this week's edition of A Day in the Life. In the program, I'd like you to meet a Polish rally driver who won the Dakar Rally on his debut in 2023 in the SSV or side-by-side vehicle category, making him the youngest driver to win any category in the event.
1: After Africa and South America, the third chapter of the Dakar Rally began in the Middle East, in the Kingdom of Saudi Arabia.
2: We hear about the Dakar Rally and we hear about the challenges of the Dakar Rally.
3: Of course, anyone who knows rally surely knows Dakar.
4: I am Eric Gottschalk.
5: You are one of the most recognizable at this point Polish names when we speak about Dakar Rally.
4: I think so. At the moment I try to represent Poland as much as possible and I think it's going really well.
5: How old are you?
4: I'm 21.
5: Then you're already so known. How? When? Why?
4: We started our first Dakar, which ended up in a victory. I was 18 years old. Then we moved towards bigger classes, faster cars, and now we fight at the top level in the general category.
5: To what extent the success in the Dakar Rally is on the driver and to what extent is it on the machine? So, good driver plus good car, very good driver, very good car?
4: I think I split it always into three parts. One is the driver, one is the co-driver, and one is the team behind it all. The mechanics, the preparation of the car. I think the rules in the team are equal, and I think if we have a victory, it's also not only me, but the entire team, also the co-driver, I think is equal.
5: At the end of the day, it's your name and your face over there, but there are many people involved.
4: We are one of the smaller teams at Dakar because for three cars, I believe we are only a team of only 25 people compared to, for example, the factory teams, which even bring 100 people for four cars. So we are a smaller team, but we are a big family which fights with all of our heart, and I think we push forward with that.
2: It was a dream for me to participate in the toughest and shortest rally in the world.
5: What do you need to be a good driver? Obviously, you need to be focused, concentrate, have good reflex. This is not just regular fast driving like on a highway, right?
4: Absolutely not. I think in Dakar is the experience which matters. I am really young, but...
5: But you don't have that much experience. Come on!
4: I would argue, because I've really made a lot of kilometers in my life. Even before I could have started competing, we drove with my father really long, extensive tracks through Georgia, through Dakar in Peru, in Argentina, and we've really made a lot of kilometers when I was young, and I think this calmness and this driving skill are fighting in Dakar.
5: Do you remember the first time you drove for real? Was it go-karts or was it when you were, I don't know, 17, 18 for the driving, no, 16 for the driver's license?
4: In Poland it's 18, but the first pictures I saw of myself, because I couldn't really remember it, is when I was 2 years old. My father bought me a quad. We were racing quads by then. My father was fighting in the Polish Championship of Quad Racing. So, and I think it started from there with the off-road, and then we have moved to cars.
5: So your first professional start?
4: Was the Dakar Rally. That was my professional career start.
5: 18?
4: Yes, I was 18. It was, I think, my second rally officially, but that was the first big start. But not counting all of the testing I have done, really preparing for the past two Dakars, which I couldn't compete in, but my father and my uncle were competing in.
5: With the family roots, you were obviously kind of destined to be a driver and a rally driver. Does it mean that you love driving very fast or not necessarily?
4: I absolutely love driving really fast in terrain and everything which doesn't have asphalt on it, I think it's for me. I would love to try different disciplines, but I really, really love the struggle of the dirt and the changing terrain of off-road.
5: So where do you practice throughout the year or in between competitions?
4: In Poland it's really difficult to practice, so we tend to go outside of Poland, like Morocco. We test really 5-6 big weekly tests a year we do in Morocco, and of course apart from that we are taking part in the World Championship, which is all around the world.
5: So you just put in kilometers and go and go and go. It's not boring?
4: Absolutely. It never gets boring. You never go on the same track, you never see the same terrain, the same rock. I think this is what's beautiful about it.
5: But it's very dangerous, no?
4: Yeah, everything is dangerous. This is why we try to keep it as safe as possible, but still enjoy it as much.
5: The Dakar Rally car, is it like Formula One that a

0: driver is sitting like in a cage?
1: Yes, you are enclosed in a cage, in a closed cockpit. It's like a normal car, just reinforced and made a little bit faster.
0: And do you have, like in those Superman movies, you press one button and the acceleration goes woof?
1: Yeah, I have a quite few buttons which change the car to match the terrain. And I would say you have one button which I call it full gas. I have it on my dashboard, so there is a magic button in the car.
2: You want it?
3: You want it?
2: Come and get it.
3: Come and get it.
4: Come and get it.
2: Be ready to fight for it.
3: Be ready to suffer.
2: You'll need to be the strongest. You'll need to be smarter.
3: You'll need to be wiser, but you'll need to be faster than me. You will need to survive the endless days and the shortest nights.
2: And only maybe.
4: You can win the Dakar.
0: First Dakar rally when you were 18, you went there. Obviously you were like, wow, what else? Do you remember that first day or two?
1: I absolutely remember. I remember every day. I remember the struggle which we had on the way because it wasn't so beautiful and easy in the middle of it. We didn't really have in the middle of Dakar hopes to win. It only clarified at the end when we sped up the pace a little bit. So I think it was a lot of different feelings, but in the end we managed to bring it home.
0: We saw a short clip here that said it's a love story full of sand. You didn't mind the heat, the sand.
1: I don't know if I am expert at love, but it's not always so easy. And I think it's the same point with Dakar and with the sand, that is not easy, but it's beautiful. I've won in a smaller category. Now we fight in the general category in the fastest, highest and the best cars possible.
0: How many sets of tires do you go through at such an event?
1: Normally in the highest level of competition, we switch 4 tires a day.
0: So
1: it's
0: wow.
1: Yeah. So it's quite a lot. Additionally, the punctures that we get on, especially on Dakar, is quite a lot. It's a lot of tires.
0: What about things like food, toilet, rest, nice mattress and hotel bed with air conditioning? What about these things? A nice cup of coffee or maybe a cool cider?
1: You know, it's nothing that I would call Dakar. Dakar is the exact opposite. The coffee, I like a good coffee in the morning. I make it myself in the tent, so coffee is a part of it, but the rest is just pure pain and pure dust and suffering for 14 days, which really rewards at the end.
0: You have to work on your body, but also your head is quite vulnerable at times.
1: Yeah, absolutely. You spend 5 to 8 hours a day racing, which is physically really challenging to try to steer with this car. And also
0: see nothing but sand for hours and hours.
1: Yes, absolutely. You kind of have to suffer through the whole rally, and then you need to be prepared for it. You need to eat as much as possible. You don't have time to eat on Dakar, so you really.
0: But you have pit stops, or no?
1: No, we don't. We sometimes.
0: So you just
1: drive.
0: Sit and go.
1: Yeah, absolutely.
0: So what do you do to have your head handle all this?
1: You drive. You enjoy it. You enjoy the pain, and you enjoy 14 days of.
0: What suffering. About your thoughts? You can listen to the radio, relaxing music. I gotta
1: absolutely
0: believe the vroom of
1: no.
0: engine. Would be too much.
1: Trust me that it's focusing on the road for 8 hours as much as possible. You don't think about anything else. The radio is for sure not something we'll
0: so do. How do you unwind at the end of the day?
1: We don't unwind. I like what I do and I don't need to change my mind. If I can drive, I'm happy.
0: What is the coolest part of competing in the Dakar rally from a 21-year-old perspective?
1: I think it's the people behind it. I think it's the family we bring to Dakar that I can race also with my father, the memories we make together. I think this is the thing I will remember for the rest of my life.
0: Derek Gottschall, thank you very much.
1: Thank you.
5: I was talking to Polish rally driver Eric Gottschall, who at the age of 18 became the youngest driver to start in the Dakar Rally, the youngest driver to win a stage in it, as well as the youngest driver ever to win overall in the event's history. That's all in this week's edition of the program. I am Danuta Isler. Thanks for listening.
6: 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Welcome to High Note Music Magazine, and I'm your host Elżbieta Krajewska. In this edition, away from the grand stages and elite concert halls and into the world of sand pits, slides and swings, a group of musicians from all

0: Over Poland is bringing a series of flash mobs to the grassroots kids in playgrounds.
1: I'm Marlena Wieczorek. I'm the president of Ma Kultura Foundation.
2: Whose idea was this new project of flash mobs for children? Yours?
1: Mine. Yes, but this is a part of a bigger social campaign called Save the Music. If you want to see what we are doing more, please see our website, savethemusic.eu.
2: Why do you feel that there's a necessity to save music?
1: It's very important because we are in the world which is very commercialized. So I would like to give to children a variety of music genre, not only this one which usually we can listen in a radio.
2: Contemporary classical music seems a difficult choice for young kids.
1: No, it's not. It's the matter of a person who is between. So if we have very good musician who can talk, explain, who are good, I think everything is enough good also for the children.
2: So when do you start the project then?
1: 2 years ago, we did pilotage, but right now it was starting on July 2026.
2: And how many of these concerts, of these flash mobs, will you have in the program?
1: Almost 26, I think, so it's a variety and also in a different place all over our country.
2: Not only Warsaw, also in other cities.
1: Yes, and not only big cities, which is very important for us. So we are not playing only, in Warsaw, but also in a little city, and that's like Sulejówek, for example, near Warsaw. I think you should give the choice to see what it will bring. You can't say, because if you never eat something, you don't know how it tastes. So it's very important to give a choice to the children and develop them and increase their passion, not only to life, but also to express themselves. And music is a key to do it.
2: Do you have a say in which composers will be played?
1: Oh, it's a variety, of course, Bach, yes, but also I think a music from our childhood also, like fairy tales, like animation, or maybe animation.
2: Cartoons, yes.
1: Yes, and also we'll play the music of modern Polish composer, which is very important for us.
2: When we talk about Bach, one of our singers had this very famous song, which basically says we should start each day with Bach. So perhaps...
1: Ah, yes, of course. Yeah, that should be, yes, our motto. You are right.
2: So you're starting with Bach, just like that.
1: Yes, just like that.
2: Thank you very much.

0: Hello, my name is Aleksandra Demowska-Madejska.
1: And your part in this project is?
0: I'm the president of Guild of New Music.
1: So, well, this is the music which you will also be playing, as well as Bach, in this series of flash mobs all over the country, as we hear.
0: Yes, exactly. We will play 26 concerts in 13 places all over Poland.
1: How did you come up with this idea?
0: Well, I met Marlena Wieczorek. She is the president of Mea Kultura Foundation. And as we start talking about how to cooperate, how to play new music in different places than Philharmonic halls, she said that she's got idea that is very useful, and we can show new music to children in the playgrounds, which is for us as new music players, something for us is very close to our hearts.
1: Educating children, that's actually quite difficult.
0: Well, for me, not so, as my hashtag ensemble is doing a lot of cultural things connecting to children and to educational stuff. So as we are holding a lot of concert for children, this will be just a part of our activities.
1: You play an instrument, of course, and do you have strange questions concerning your instrument?
0: My instrument is viola. I play viola, and sometimes I have a lot of strange questions from people. Mostly they are asking me if these are violin or a guitar, but no, my viola is just a bigger violin.
1: Does anyone want to try playing it?
0: Well, from time to time, mostly younger people and children want to just touch the instrument and want to know what's the difference between violin and viola. So I can show them, and sometimes they can also touch instruments and see how it is.
1: Flash mobs and the title of this project brings to mind playgrounds, and playgrounds means a lot of sand. Sand and musical instruments don't seem to mix somehow.
0: Well, for us, not so. We don't have a problem. We are new music instrumentalists, and we are playing all over town, not only in concert halls. So for us, it's just another place to present new music.
1: What do you expect will be the outcome of your own project?
0: I hope that children will be very happy when they will hear us and see us, and will have a good time hearing new and good music.
1: You know, because you do so many extraordinary projects, the idea of bringing people to Philharmonic halls with your projects might be not as expected. But is that something you will be taking in your stride?
0: Yes, exactly, we will. I mean, it's like a happening. This kind of flash mob is a happening, so everything can happen. And we are open to this everything.
1: Well, definitely people will be more accustomed to classical music, contemporary music. That's one objective.
0: Yes, that's true. But I think people in the playgrounds and children are more into, let's say, pop music usually. So for them, it will be something very new, I guess so.
1: New and interesting.
0: Yeah, exactly. New and interesting.
1: Right. Thank you so much.
0: Thank you.

0: My name is Alicia Molitoris. I am the flutist from Orchestra Muzyki Nowej, and here I represent Gildia Muzyki Nowej.
1: And what is your part in this very interesting new project, which brings contemporary music to youngsters, very young children, in fact?
0: Yes, we want to bring music to children where they are during their day in the afternoon, and we plan to have concerts on playgrounds on afternoon weekends. And well, my part is I'm a musician, and I will also be performing during this flash mob concerts, but here I am part of Orchestra Muzyki Nowej.
1: You are in Warsaw, or you won't be in Warsaw, you'll be elsewhere?
0: I'm not from Warsaw, I'm from Silesia, Katowice.
1: And this is where the flash mobs will be happening?
0: Yes, in two cities near Katowice, Bytom and Jaworzno.
1: What is the interest in contemporary music? It seems actually a very challenging choice for very young kids.
0: I don't think so. I have experience in presenting music to very young children, like graphic scores, and I feel that the younger children are the more open to new experiences and new kind of music.
1: Do you think that this does have a bearing on their future interest in classical music?
0: I do hope so. It will open their ears to the sounds that they wouldn't expect normally when they listen to the music on the radio.
1: Can you tell me which composers you will be playing?
0: So I will be playing, of course, Bach, because this is the title of this project. But from contemporary music, I will play a piece by Joanna Szymala, a composer from Silesia.
1: Modern, living?
0: Of course, living composers. A bit younger than I am, in fact. But I will also play a piece for flute and woodsaw. Very interesting and challenging piece, especially for the part of the woodsaw.
1: I think that will be very interesting, not only for the kids.
0: Yes, I'm pretty sure that it will catch the attention of not only children.
1: Thank you very much.
0: Thank you very much.

I was talking to Marlena Wieczorek of Mea Kultura Foundation, Aleksandra Dymowska-Madejska of the Guild of New Music, and from the Guild also Alicja Molitorys, all part of the summer campaign to bring Bach, and not only, to playgrounds throughout Poland, within a series of musical and educational flash mobs. The music played, apart from Bach, will include contemporary and new compositions, including many pieces written by Polish composers, and is also to show that this kind of music too can be part of everyday life, can be accessible to all ages and experiences. The summertime flash mobs, as we've heard, are popping up in big cities such as Warsaw, Kraków, Poznań and Bytom, and smaller localities such as Sulejówek, Osielsko or Niepołomice. And in High Note, that's all. Your host was Elżbieta Krajewska. Thanks for listening and goodbye.

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0: I'm Michał Kubicki. Welcome to another edition of From the Archives. Today, I invite you to listen to a conversation with Ewa Irzykowska, a Polish soprano and voice teacher at the Warsaw Music Academy.
1: You cannot perform really good. You cannot touch the secret if you don't identify yourself with music you are singing, with phrase you are singing, with the person you are playing.
0: Ewa Irzykowska has had a highly successful career in opera and on the concert platform in Poland and across Europe. Interviewing her for Focus, I asked her first when she knew that she wanted to become a professional singer.
1: I was singing from the very beginning of my life. I don't remember the moment I was not singing, and the music was very present in my family. I was singing with my cousin, for instance, Russian songs in two voices. My grandmother was singing, my aunt was singing, my uncle was singing in my family, Christmas and so on. This time we have been singing a lot. Just music and singing was to me very natural thing. Very natural thing. I have incredible ear and very harmonic ear, which is helping me a lot in my profession. And what is very interesting, it was the moment in my life, probably you know from my biography, that I was studying also in Dramatic Academy in Warsaw as an actress. I was looking for my personality, artistic personality. I was not exactly sure, am I singer or am I actress? Before I was pianist as well. It was difficult because I was looking for my full expression. And when I went to the Dramatic Academy, in a music academy, they said, oh, she will be actress, that's it. And it was not truth, because the very strange destiny, which was mine, directed me to be, after Dramatic Academy, which I finished together with Music Academy, to become a singer, because I start to have a lot of propositions as a singer. As an actress, not so much, so my destiny was theirs. So I start to be a singer.

0: When you look back at your career, was there any sort of turning point, a moment or an event which sort of skyrocketed you to fame and popularity?
1: Two moments. First moment was when I was in the high school, because I was studying that time piano and singing and normal high school, and then I won competition, first prize in Kielce. It was the Polish national competition of singers, but that time I already received proposition from Opera House in Łódź, so I was shocked. That time I was 18, and it was to me really shock. I've got fantastic professor in my city, Kalisz, Lidia Małachowicz, and

As a professor today, I don't understand how she managed to prepare me so quickly to the profession. So really, I start with huge success very quickly. And it was the first moment. And the second moment was...

of voice, vibration, and so on and so on. I see, for instance, these elements in the Third Symphony of Gretzky in my performing. But turning point was also the moment when I received proposition from Ryszard Peryt, today director of Opera Królewska, and Grzegorz Nowak, director of Opera House in Warsaw. So they proposed me to perform Fiordiligi role in Così fan tutte in Słupsk. That time, this theater in Słupsk was a wonderful place because it was kind of theater which was mixed between opera, drama, musical, and so on. So I start to perform there this role. And the conductor, Grzegorz Nowak, he prepared me to this role of Fiordiligi so well that I won the competition in Italy for the role of Fiordiligi in Alessandria in Italy. And after this winning, I was performing Fiordiligi in Stagione in Italy, 2 months. I think there is a recording, but I'm not so sure, made by TV in Italy of this production, with conductor Eduardo Miller, who was that time the director of Opera Studio in La Scala, and he invited me to participate in Opera Studio in La Scala. Can you imagine, years 80s, La Scala, Polish small girl, going to Italy? No, amazing. So in my life, it has been a lot of miracles.

Another turning moment was meeting with incredible pianists from Italy in Siena, where I was traveling as a student still to participate in summer academy. Giorgio Favaretto, my huge, how to say, guru, my mentor, yes, because it was exactly the moment when I was having doubts, am I actress or singer or I don't know, and he was working with me. He was 20 years pianist of Elisabeth Schwarzkopf, incredible chamber music performer. He told me, listen, you have to study more certainly, but you have something very special in your performing, that's why I will help you in your career. And he was pushing me really to study more. He was inviting me to Santa Cecilia in Roma, when I was always in my life without money. So without money I was traveling to Santa Cecilia, without money I was studying in Milano, La Scala. Amazing, the story is incredible. But later on, when I was singing and sometimes I got some problems, like something is not going well, all the time I was remembering my life, like, Eva, you have to remember such huge people, they have been trusting in you, they have been pushing you to do the career. You have to do it. You have to do it.

0: piece of advice that you were given?
1: Next difficult question. Yeah, okay. Giorgio Favaretto, simple sentence. You cannot sing two sounds without connection. It was the key to modern music for me. It was one advice. Another advice, George Tabori, who told me that I am incredible actress. I didn't believe in this, never in my life. I was very modest, always, maybe too modest, I don't know. He teach me to come into the role so deep possible, which I'm doing until today. Another advice was of my director in Switzerland when I was singing in opera house in Lucerne in Switzerland. My director Horst Statkus, fantastic, he told me, you know, Eva, you should perform modern opera and modern music. That time I was very, classic, and I said, are you crazy? You want to say that my voice is so bad that I have to perform modern music, you know, such arrogant answer of myself. And said, no, wait a second. You have personality, and modern music and modern opera needs personality. So do it. And it was turning moment of my decisions in my life, because that time I was singing Adriana Lecouvreur, Tatiana, operettas as well, but Countess in Nozze di Figaro, this kind of really classical repertoire, Traviata and so on. After this sentence, I start to have courage to accept next very difficult propositions, like Black Mask of Penderecki, Schwarze Maske, which I fall in love with this music, with this role, with this composition, and so on. The second role was Salome. Without this advice, I could never have courage to sing Salome. It was also my manager, Johan Hollander, who also proposed to me to sing Salome. He said, Frau Idzikowska is in Salome. I said, are you crazy? I'm not Salome. I'm afraid. But I was always remembering these advisors of mine. And I perform Salome in two productions, one in Teatr Wielki in Warsaw. The second one was in opera in Poznań, plus huge tournée with Salome all over Europe, Brussels and so Luxembourg, Switzerland. So it was also my important role in my life. But then I could say that after this advice, 10 years from 91, I can say, to 2000, I was performing almost only modern music, like Penderecki, Górecki, Kilar, Knapik, Rudziński, Moryto.

The Third Symphony, subtitled The Symphony of Sorrowful Songs by Polish composer Henryk Mikołaj Górecki, a work which skyrocketed him to worldwide fame in the 1990s. Last month, Poland's Dux label released a CD featuring the Third Symphony sung by Ewa Iżykowska with the Poznań Philharmonic Orchestra under Andrzej Borejko. It is a live recording of a concert held in 1995.

0: Henryk Mikołaj Górecki wrote his Third Symphony in the mid-1970s. It was premiered at the beginning of the 1990s. Why do you think this work became so incredibly popular all over the world?
1: My answer is a very simple one. It's absolutely spiritual, it's transcendental, it's mystic. It's very difficult to concentrate on this music because it's 55 minutes, voice of an orchestra, and the music, thanks to Lord, we can say, this music is not atonal music, so it's to the audience it's not so difficult to understand. But in the same moment, which makes this music much more possible to receive, is the folk element, which is the base of the composition of this piece.
0: Where did you perform Górecki's Third Symphony?
1: After 92, after this world premiere of Down Up Show, I received the invitation. First invitation was from Poznań Philharmonie, the same Philharmonie with which I recorded the CD, but it was another time. So it was 93 with Andrei Borejko, now world-class conductor with huge career. We performed this first time in Poznań. Then I travel all over the world with this Third Symphony, and especially I remember wonderful festival Campos de Jordão in Brazil, which I was performing the symphony with Antoni Witt and Polish Katowice Orchestra, but not only, also we perform with the same conductor and orchestra this Third Symphony at the festival in München in Germany, and then in Finland, and then in Italy.

Our guest in From the Archives today was the singer Ewa Jrzykowska. Tune in next week for another selection of programs from Polish Radio Archives. From me, Michał Kubicki, your host, it's goodbye.

0: What's up?
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3: What's up?
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1: What's up?
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0: What's up?
5: You're tuned to the External Service of Polish Radio, broadcasting from Warsaw. I'm Danuta Isler, welcoming you to this edition of Around Poland. In the program, I'm taking you to the town of Kazimierz Dolny, situated on the Lublin Plateau and on the right bank of the Vistula River. Because of its attractive position, rich history, picturesque medieval houses, architecture and kind climate, Kazimierz is known not only in Poland, but also abroad. The absence of industrial activities of any sort permitted flora and fauna to flourish, and some rare species may be found in the area. To protect all this, Landscape National Park was created there in 1979. A perfect place to find out more about these treasures is the Nature Museum. You can see there characteristic animals and birds of the area, as well as fossils excavated in the vicinity. Located in a former granary, the museum is a proof that art and nature can coexist effectively.
6: Those wonderful natural sounds are coming, do not be fooled, not from the wonderful forest somewhere on the outside, but actually from a former granary which houses the Nature Museum in Kazimierz now, a perfect place to find out a little more about the natural environment around this location. My host is
7: Joanna Szkłat. In our museum we have a lot of nature from the vicinity of Kazimierz. For example, a kind of valley. It's a very specific valley.
6: Looks like a kind of replica of a canyon.
7: Yeah.
6: Hence the presence of those wonderful natural sounds. Before we go on to talk a little bit about the details, how is the museum organized? You can hear wooden floors, obviously a granary. We are on the first floor.
7: We have six exhibitions, and all the exhibitions are about natural environment in the vicinity of Kazimierz. We have a lot of birds and a lot of paleontological exhibits.
6: How many floors are together and how is each floor organized? As I said, we're standing on the first floor of a former granary, an old building housing some natural treasures.
7: I think that the authentic interior is also an interesting thing because we don't see it in other granaries in Kazimierz. Our exhibitions are on two floors and ground floor. And for example, we have exhibition about the Vistula River with birds and fishes. And we have a kind of aquarium with Vistula fishes.
6: If I feel too lazy to walk several hundred meters to the Vistula, I can actually see here what Vistula hosts.
7: Yeah, and we have a point in our museum. It's a kind of balcony where we can see a view on Vistula River. And we have live exhibits. For example, we have bees which lives in glass beehives, and we have ants.
6: Where did the idea to organize such a museum come from?
7: The idea started from a paleontological exhibition because the vicinity of Kazimierz is famous for paleontological excavations. And it was about 25 years ago when we organized first exhibitions.
6: How many exhibits do you have here altogether?
7: We have about 12,000 exhibits.
6: And we gotta say a few words about this thing that we're standing in front of right now. We already started talking about it. It looks like a replica of a canyon, obviously with different sounds and different lightning. So this is supposed to show this kind of natural inhabitat from what I see during the day and at night. Also with the various birds, owls at night, and other birds and woodpeckers during the day, right?
7: This is the same which you can see in natural environment. If you don't want to go to the forest, you can go to our museum. Exactly.
6: Kazimierz is known to be an artist's enclave. Why would anybody come and see a nature museum? You know, they probably come here for the galleries, for the famous rooster made out of dough, which is a local specialty. There is the Three Crosses Hill. Why would anybody see the nature museum here?
7: I think that the most important thing that Kazimierz is the artist town is the nature. The nature is inspiration for artists. This is the reason that art

0: and the nature exist together.
1: One more thing we have to say about the exhibition on the very top floor of this granary.
0: Paleontological exhibition with Maastricht fossils. We have some interesting things on this exhibition.
1: We're standing next to one of those. Fortunately, you can't really hear it moving, but I can assure you that we are trying to navigate the globe of the world. How old is this world that we're looking at?
0: It's about 70 million years.
1: 70 million years old. A totally different world, I can assure you. Much greener.
0: Much greener and much bluer because of oceans and seas. We had different animals, as you can see, the dinosaurs and many interesting seas animals. For example, ammonites.
1: We have to say a little bit about one of the most intriguing pieces exhibited here on the top floor in the granary, which is, looks like a big fossilized shell.
0: It's an ammonite. Ammonites are a symbol of our museum because they were very characteristic for Cretaceous period. And this is a very interesting ammonite because of its size, because it has about 80 centimeters diameter.
1: These things exhibited here, they actually have been collected over the years here in the region, right?
0: Yeah, all fossils come from local caves near Vistula River.
1: Vistula is quite full of natural treasures, right?
0: Yeah.
2: And if you need more encouragement to visit the Nature Museum in Kazimierz Dolny, let me just add that a viewpoint has also been prepared on the balcony of the museum, enabling visitors to watch live birds on the Vistula River. Just remember that, like most museums in Poland, the facility is closed on Mondays. That's all in this edition of the program. I'm Danuta Isler. 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
1: You're tuned to Polish Radio, broadcasting from Warsaw. I'm Danuta Esler, welcoming you to this week's edition of A Day in the Life.

0: life. In the program, I'd like you to meet a Polish rally driver who won the Dakar Rally on his debut in 2023 in the SSV, or side-by-side vehicle, category, making him the youngest driver to win any category in the event.
1: After Africa and South America, the third chapter of the Dakar Rally began in the Middle East, in the Kingdom of Saudi Arabia.
2: We hear about the Dakar Rally, we hear about the challenges of the Dakar Rally.
3: Of course, anyone who knows Rally surely knows Dakar.
4: I am Eric Gottschalk.
5: You are one of the most recognizable at this point Polish names when we speak about Dakar Rally.
4: I think so. At the moment, I try to represent Poland as much as possible, and I think it's going really well.
5: How old are you?
4: I am 21.
5: And you're already so known. How? When? Why?
4: We started our first Dakar, which ended up in a victory. I was 18 years old. Then we moved towards bigger classes, faster cars, and now we fight at the top level in the general category.
5: To what extent the success in the Dakar Rally is on the driver, and to what extent is it on the machine? So, good driver plus good car, very good driver, very good car?
4: I think I split it always into three parts. One is the driver, one is the co-driver, and one is the team behind it all. The mechanics, the preparation of the car. I think the rules in the team are equal, and I think if we have a victory, it's also not only me, but the entire team, also the co-driver, I think is equal.
5: At the end of the day, it's your name and your face over there, but there are many people involved.
4: We are one of the smaller teams at Dakar, because for three cars, I believe we are only a team of only 25 people, compared to, for example, the factory teams, which even bring 100 people for four cars. So we are a smaller team, but we are a big family which fights with all of our heart, and I think we push forward with that.
2: It was a dream for me to participate in the toughest and shortest rally in the world.
5: What do you need to be a good driver? Obviously, you need to be focused, concentrate, have good reflex. This is not just regular fast driving like on a highway, right?
4: Absolutely not. I think in Dakar is the experience which matters. I am really young, but...
5: But you don't have that much experience. Come on!
4: I would argue, because I've really made a lot of kilometers in my life. Even before I could have started competing, we drove with my father really long, extensive tracks through Georgia, through Dakar in Peru, in Argentina, and we've really made a lot of kilometers when I was young, and I think this calmness and this driving skill are fighting in Dakar.
5: Do you remember the first time you drove for real? Was it go-karts, or was it when you were, I don't know, 17, 18 for the driving, no, 16 for the driver's license?
4: In Poland it's 18, but the first pictures I saw of myself, because I couldn't really remember it, is when I was 2 years old. My father bought me a quad. We were racing quads by then. My father was fighting in the Polish Championship of Quad Racing. So, and I think it started from there with the off-road, and then we have moved to cars.
5: So your first professional start?
4: Was the Dakar Rally. That was my professional career start.
5: 18?
4: Yes, I was 18. It was, I think, my second rally officially, but that was the first big start. But not counting all of the testing I have done, really preparing for the past two Dakars, which I couldn't compete in, but my father and my uncle were competing in.
5: With the family roots, you were obviously kind of destined to be a driver and a rally driver. Does it mean that you love driving very fast, or not necessarily?
4: I absolutely love driving really fast in terrain and everything which doesn't have asphalt on it. I think it's for me. I would love to try different disciplines, but I really, really love the struggle of the dirt and the changing terrain of off-road.
5: So where do you practice throughout the year or in between competitions?
4: In Poland, it's really difficult to practice, so we tend to go outside of Poland, like Morocco. We test really 5-6 big weekly tests a year we do in Morocco. And of course, apart from that, we are taking part in the World Championship, which is all around the world.
5: So you just put in kilometers and go and go and go. It's not boring?
4: Absolutely. It never gets boring. You never go on the same track. You never see the same terrain, the same rock. I think this is what's beautiful about it.
5: But it's very dangerous, no?
4: Yeah, everything is dangerous. This is why we try to keep it as safe as possible, but still enjoy it as much.
5: The Dakar Rally car, is it like Formula One that a driver is sitting like in a cage?
4: Yes, you are enclosed in a cage, in a closed cockpit. It's like a normal car, just reinforced and made a little bit faster.
5: And do you have, like in those Superman movies, you press one button and the acceleration goes woof?
4: Yeah, I have a

0: quite a few buttons which change the car to match the terrain, and I would say you have one button which I call it full gas. I have it on my dashboard, so there is a magic button in the car.
1: You want it?
2: You want it?
1: Come and get it.
2: Come and get it.
3: Come and get it.
1: Be ready to fight for it.
2: Be ready
3: to suffer.
1: You'll need to be the strongest. You'll need to be smarter.
4: Sors de côté là-bas, à droite. À fond, à fond, à fond, à fond.
2: You'll need to be wiser, but you'll need to be faster than me.
1: Than me.
2: You will need to survive the endless days and the shortest nights.
1: And only maybe.
3: You can win the Dakar.
5: First Dakar rally when you were 18, you went there. Obviously you were like, wow, what else? Do you remember that first day or two?
0: I absolutely remember. I remember every day. I remember the struggle which we had on the way because it wasn't so beautiful and easy in the middle of it. We didn't really have, in the middle of Dakar, hopes to win. It only clarified at the end when we sped up the pace a little bit. So I think it was a lot of different feelings, but in the end, we managed to bring it home.
5: We saw a short clip here that said it's a love story full of sand. You didn't mind the heat, the sand.
0: I don't know if I am expert at love, but it's not always so easy, and I think it's the same point with Dakar and with the sand, that is not easy but it's beautiful. I've won in a smaller category, now we fight in the general category in the fastest, highest and the best cars possible.
5: How many sets of tires do you go through at such an event?
0: Normally in the highest level of competition we switch 4 tires a day.
5: So
0: it's
5: wow.
0: Yeah, so it's quite a lot. Additionally, the punctures that we get, and especially on Dakar, is quite a lot. It's a lot of tires.
5: What about things like food, toilet, rest, nice mattress and hotel bed with air conditioning? What about these things? A nice cup of coffee or maybe a cool cider?
0: You know, it's nothing that I would call Dakar. Dakar is the exact opposite. The coffee, I like a good coffee in the morning. I make it myself in the tent, so coffee is a part of it, but the rest is just pure pain and pure dust and suffering for 14 days, which really rewards at the end.
5: You have to work on your body, but also your head is quite vulnerable at times.
0: Yeah, absolutely. You spend 5 to 8 hours a day racing, which is physically really challenging to try to steer with this car. And also
5: see nothing but sand for hours and hours.
0: Yes, absolutely. You kind of have to suffer through the whole rally, and then you need to be prepared for it. You need to eat as much as possible. You don't have time to eat on Dakar, so you really...
5: But you have pit stops, or no?
0: No, we don't. We sometimes...
5: So you just
0: drive.
5: Sit and go?
0: Yeah, absolutely.
5: So what do you do to have your head handle all this?
0: You drive. You enjoy it. You enjoy the pain, and you enjoy 14 days of...
5: What about your thoughts? You can listen to the radio relaxing music. I gotta
0: absolutely
5: believe the vroom of
0: no
5: engine would be too much.
0: Trust me that it's focusing on the road for 8 hours as much as possible. You don't think about anything else. The radio is for sure not something good.
5: So how do you unwind at the end of the day?
0: We don't unwind. I like what I do and I don't need to change my mind. If I can drive, I'm happy.
5: What is the coolest part of competing in the Dakar rally from a 21-year-old perspective?
0: I think it's the people behind it. I think it's the family we bring to Dakar that I can race also with my father, the memories we make together. I think this is the thing I'll remember for the rest of my life.
5: Derek Gottschall, thank you very much.
0: Thank you.
6: I was talking to Polish rally driver Derek Gottschall, who at the age of 18 became the youngest driver to start in the Dakar rally, the youngest driver to win a stage in it, as well as the youngest driver ever to win overall in the event's history. That's all in this week's edition of the program. I am Danuta Isler. Thanks for listening.
7: You're tuned to Warsaw. Welcome to High Note Music Magazine, and I'm your host Elżbieta Grajewska. In this edition, away from the grand stages and elite concert halls and into the world of sand pits, slides and swings, a group of musicians from all over Poland is bringing a series of flash mobs to the grassroots, kids and playgrounds.
8: I'm Marlena Wieczorek. I'm the president of Malkultura Foundation.
7: Whose idea was this new project of flash mobs for children? Yours?

0: mine. Yes, but this is a part of a bigger social campaign called Save the Music. If you want to see what we are doing more, please see our website, savethemusic.eu.
1: Why do you feel that there's a necessity to save music?
0: It's very important because we are in the world which is very commercialized. So I would like to give to children a variety of music genre, not only this one which usually we can listen in a radio.
1: Contemporary classical music seems a difficult choice for young kids.
0: No, it's not. It's the matter of a person who is between. So if you have very good musician who can talk, explain, who are good, I think everything is enough good also for the children.
1: So when do you start the project then?
0: 2 years ago, we did pilot, but right now we are starting on July 2026.
1: And how many of these concerts, of these flash mobs, will you have in the program?
0: Almost 26, I think, so it's a variety and also in a different place all over our country.
1: Not only Warsaw, also in other cities.
0: Yes, and not only big cities, which is very important for us. So we are not playing only, in Warsaw, but also in a little city, and that's like Słupek, for example, near Warsaw. I think you should give the choice to see what it will bring. You can't say, because if you never eat something, you don't know how it tastes. So it's very important to give a choice to the children and develop them and increase their passion, not only to life, but also to express themselves. And music is a key to do it.
1: Do you have a say in which composers will be played?
0: Oh, it's a variety, of course, Bach, yes, but also I think music from our childhood also, like fairy tales, like animation, or maybe animation.
2: Cartoons, yes.
0: Yes, and also we'll play the music of modern Polish composer, which is very important for us.
1: When we talk about Bach, one of our singers had this very famous song, which basically says we should start each day with Bach. So perhaps...
0: Ah, yes, of course. Yeah, that should be, yes, our motto. You are right.
1: So you're starting with Bach, just like that.
0: Yes, just like that.
1: Thank you very much.

0: Hello, my name is Aleksandra Demowska-Madejska.
1: And your part in this project is?
0: I'm the president of Guild of New Music.
1: So, well, this is the music which you will also be playing, as well as Bach, in this series of flash mobs all over the country, as we hear.
0: Yes, exactly. We will play 26 concerts in 13 places all over Poland.
1: How did you come up with this idea?
0: Well, I met Marlena Wieczorek. She is a president of Mea Kultura Foundation. And as we start talking about how to cooperate, how to play new music in different places than Philharmonic halls, she said that she's got idea that is very useful, and we can show new music to children in the playgrounds, which is for us as new music players something for us is very close to our hearts.
1: Educating children, that's actually quite difficult.
0: Well, for me, not so, as my hashtag ensemble is doing a lot of cultural things connecting to children and to educational stuff. So as we are holding a lot of concerts for children, this will be just a part of our activities.
1: You play an instrument, of course, and do you have strange questions concerning your instrument?
0: My instrument is viola. I play viola, and sometimes I have a lot of strange questions from people. Mostly they are asking me if these are violin or a guitar, but no, my viola is just a bigger violin.
1: Does anyone want to try playing it?
0: Well, from time to time, mostly younger people and children want to just touch the instrument and want to know what's the difference between violin and viola. So I can show them, and they sometimes can also touch instruments and see how it is.
1: Flash mobs and the title of this project brings to mind playgrounds, and playgrounds means a lot of sand. Sand and musical instruments don't seem to mix somehow.
0: Well, for us, not so. We don't have a problem. We are new music instrumentalists, and we are playing all over town, not only in concert halls. So for us, it's just another place to present new music.
1: What do you expect will be the outcome of your own project?
0: I hope that children will be very happy when they will hear us and see us, and will have a good time hearing new and good music.
1: You know, because you do so many extraordinary projects, the idea of bringing people to Philharmonic halls with your projects might be not as expected, but is that something you will be taking in your stride?
0: Yes, exactly, we will. I mean, it's like a happening. This kind of flash mob is a happening, so everything can happen, and we are open to this everything.
1: Well, definitely people will be more accustomed to classical music, contemporary music. That's one objective.
0: Yes, that's true. But I think people in the playgrounds and children are more into, let's say, pop music usually. So for them, it will be something very new, I guess so.
1: New and interesting.
0: Yeah, exactly. New and interesting.
1: Right. Thank you so much.
0: Thank you.

0: My name is Alicia Molitores. I am the flutist from Orchestra Muzyki Nowej, and here I represent Gildia Muzyki Nowej.
1: And what is your part in this very interesting new project, which brings contemporary music to youngsters, very young children, in fact?
0: Yes, we want to bring music to children where they are during their day in the afternoon, and we plan to have concerts on playgrounds on afternoon weekends. And well, my part is I'm a musician, and I will also be performing during this flash mob concerts, but here I am part of Orchestra Muzyki Nowej.
1: You are in Warsaw, or you're not? You won't be in Warsaw, you'll be elsewhere.
0: I'm not from Warsaw, I'm from Silesia, Katowice.
1: And this is where the flash mobs will be happening?
0: Yes, in two cities near Katowice, Bytom and Jaworzno.
1: What is the interest in contemporary music? It seems actually a very challenging choice for very young kids.
0: I don't think so. I have experience in presenting music to very young children, like graphic scores, and I feel that the younger children are the more open to new experiences and new kind of music.
1: Do you think that this does have a bearing on their future interest in classical music?
0: I do hope so. It will open their ears to the sounds that they wouldn't expect normally when they listen to the music on the radio.
1: Can you tell me which composers you will be playing?
0: So I will be playing, of course, Bach, because this is the title of this project. But from contemporary music, I will play a piece by Joanna Szymala, a composer from Silesia.
1: Modern, living?
0: Of course, living composers. A bit younger than I am, in fact. But I will also play a piece for flute and woodsaw. Very interesting and challenging piece, especially for the part of the woodsaw.
1: I think that will be very interesting, not only for the kids.
0: Yes, I am pretty sure that it will catch the attention of not only children.
1: Thank you very much.
0: Thank you very much.

I was talking to Marlena Wieczorek of Mea Kultura Foundation, Aleksandra Dymowska-Madejska of the Guild of New Music, and from the Guild also Alicja Molitoris, all part of the summer campaign to bring Bach, and not only, to playgrounds throughout Poland, within a series of musical and educational flash mobs. The music played, apart from Bach, will include contemporary and new compositions, including many pieces written by Polish composers, and is also to show that this kind of music too can be part of everyday life, can be accessible to all ages and experiences. The summertime flash mobs, as we've heard, are popping up in big cities such as Warsaw, Kraków, Poznań and Bytom, and smaller localities such as Sulejówek, Osielsko or Niepołomice. And in High Note, that's all. Your host was Elżbieta Krajewska. Thanks for listening and goodbye.

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0: Hi, I'm Michał Owczarek in Warsaw, hosting this special broadcast on August 17th, celebrating the 1920 Battle of Warsaw, the decisive confrontation of the Polish-Soviet War and one of the most consequential battles in modern European history. In Poland, it is often called the Miracle on the Vistula, as the country won an unexpected but important victory over the Red Army. But in reality, the Polish command developed and executed a well-thought counteroffensive that proved decisive, with the key figure being Józef Piłsudski, the head of state and commander-in-chief. The maneuver worked spectacularly, with Polish troops breaking through Soviet positions and advancing rapidly northward, threatening the rear of Tukhachevsky's forces. In August 1920, the Battle of Warsaw was the moment when newly independent Poland, apparently on the verge of defeat, stopped the Red Army's westward advance and turned the Polish-Soviet war decisively in its own favour, arguably preventing a Soviet military breakthrough further into Europe. For a Warsaw-focused story, probably the most fascinating aspect is that the battlefield was essentially on the city's doorstep, places that are now ordinary suburbs or nearby towns were the scene of particularly fierce fighting. These included Radzymin in the northeast. On the spot, Danuta Isla tried to find out more historical details.
1: One of the places located not very far from Warsaw and connected very closely with Poland's history is Radzymin, located some 20 kilometers northeast of Warsaw. This place is worth visiting also because, apart from its natural beauty and attractiveness, it bears history to a very important period, shall we say, from Poland's history, Polish-Soviet War, and especially the Battle of Warsaw, which took place in August 1920, during which Polish forces tried to defend Poland's capital. My host of this edition of Around Poland is
2: Małgorzata Kumkowska-Mary.
1: You're a local resident, so you're the best person to know all about the historical traces here in Radzymin.
2: Well, I'm not a historian, but as far as I know, Radzymin is a very interesting place. It's got a very rich history. Interestingly enough, it was founded in 1475, which is a long, long time ago.
1: The history does trace back even centuries prior to the actual Battle of Warsaw.
2: Nowadays, Radzymin is mostly renowned for the Battle of Warsaw. In Radzymin itself, the battle skirmishes were the bloodiest, and within 5 days or so, Radzymin changed hands several times.
1: If we can take a walk around, it's not a big town. How many inhabitants?
2: About 7,500 in the town alone.
1: Few words, if you can say a few words, being a local resident yourself, about historical traces here. I know that there is a cemetery not far from here.
2: It's a focal point of the celebrations because there usually is a solemn mass in remembrance of the fallen heroes of the 1920 at the cemetery of Polish soldiers of 1920.
1: I'm just thinking, we keep talking about the Battle of Warsaw, and we keep saying that Radzymin was the place of action. Where is the connection, if we can clarify this?
2: The front itself was very wide. However, the Russians decided to hit the capital of Poland once it had been recaptured. Then a treaty would have been signed. And obviously, the Polish forces didn't want to give up its capital so easily. So a front was built around Radzymin up to the Bug River. However, the most severe attack came onto Radzymin town. Many Polish soldiers were killed. As I said, it was one of the bloodiest battles. Also, many civilians, regular inhabitants of Radzymin, died as a result of the battle.
1: And a few traces of those historical events, if we can talk about this. One of them, as we mentioned, is the cemetery.
2: Yes, there's a mass grave there. There are over 100 soldiers buried there, and it's their honor that is commemorated every year. There is also a monument of the fallen soldiers in Wólka Radzymińska, because the battle took place predominantly in the fields surrounding Radzymin.
1: How far is Wólka Radzymińska from Radzymin?
2: It's about 4-5 kilometers. It's in a walking distance, basically.
1: So if someone comes in and

0: gets off the bus right here at the station, the first thing he or she should go to is the cemetery?
1: Yes, even better, one could get off the bus directly by the cemetery and then walk all the distance, which is about 1.5 kilometers, to the town center. In the town center, we've got a very nice complex of buildings, classicist buildings. The most famous monument in Radzymin is, strangely enough, the bell tower, a purely classic

0: arrived to the gates of the cemetery. As we said earlier, the local cemetery was a very important part of the history connected with the Battle of Warsaw. And as I also said, annual celebrations commemorating this particular part of Poland's history, I'm sure they attract a lot of visitors to Radzymin.
1: Every summer in August we have 3 days of festivities relating to the Battle of Warsaw.
0: Is there a recreation of the battle?
1: No, the local authorities never tend to do it this way. They regard the anniversary as a very solemn occasion. Of course, there will be some funny things too. When I said funny, I don't really mean funny as such.
0: Definitely attractive to foreign visitors.
1: Yes, definitely. Half marathon, a bicycle rally around Radzymin. Then my absolute favorite, grand gala of patriotic and religious songs dedicated to the late Pope. And also Mazovian Festival of Opera and Operetta. After 3 days of festivities, all end up in a big bang, a display of fireworks.
0: So this is definitely a slight entertaining touch to the anniversary of the Battle of Warsaw, celebrated here in Radzymin. Are local inhabitants very proud of their history?
1: If I may speak for myself, being born and raised in Radzymin, I'm very proud of its history.
2: That was Danuta Isla reporting from Radzymin near Warsaw. Just a reminder for the latecomers that you're listening to a special broadcast dedicated to the 1920 Battle of Warsaw. Last August, a new museum devoted specifically to the event opened in Osów, northeast of Warsaw, one of the battle's key sites. The place is particularly significant because it was the scene of some of the fiercest fighting during the battle's critical phase. So the facility is simply sitting in the landscape where the battle actually happened. You can visit the exhibition and then go outside and explore the actual battlefield landscape. If you're coming from Warsaw, I'd strongly recommend treating the museum as one part of a half-day Battle of Warsaw excursion, rather than driving out just to see the exhibition. Meanwhile, to mark the centenary of the Battle of Warsaw, public broadcaster Polish Radio in 2020 issued a double CD album which contains testimonies of commanders and soldiers, recordings of Polish military songs, as well as a rich selection of photos, posters and press articles dating from the 1920s. Now, Elżbieta Krajewska delves deeper into the album to discuss some of its hidden gems.
3: The landmark Battle of 1920 is believed to have saved the nation's newly regained independence after the end of World War I and prevented the Bolshevik Revolution from spreading into Western Europe. The anniversary of the Battle of Warsaw on August the 15th has been celebrated in Poland as Army Day. The album from Polish Radio presents unique recordings, and the attached booklet features many details on the landmark clash, with photos, reproductions of famous paintings inspired by the battle, as well as a collection of war posters and press clippings published in 1920-1921.

0: myself. Polish Radio's anniversary album of two discs entitled 1920, The Battle That Saved Europe, features, in the words of Agnieszka Kamińska, head of the public broadcaster, priceless memories of participants and historically significant speeches related to the Battle of Warsaw.
1: W tym wydawnictwie znajdą słuchacze.
0: Listeners will find speeches, among others, by General Anders, but also the late President, Professor Lech Kaczyński, from 2007, when he spoke of the Battle of Warsaw and the significance of the victory. Also a homily by Pope John Paul II, when he said that the whole world remembered the battle and the victory.
1: O tym, że cały świat pamięta o bitwie warszawskiej i tym zwycięstwie.
0: Wojciech Barcikowski from the Polish Radio Archives on the unique recordings on the album.
2: Zależało nam przede wszystkim na tym, żeby...
0: We wanted, first of all, to have the participants

0: in the events speak, and that is why we present materials from the Polish radio archives, but mostly recordings by Radio Free Europe. We have a variety from Bronisław Regulski, who took part in working out the plan of the decisive August strike, to ordinary soldiers. And we featured on the second disc occasional speeches by John Paul II, General Władysław Anders, Lech Kaczyński, given on anniversaries and showing the context of the battle in many ways.
1: Rocznice bitwy i ten kontekst bitwy na różne sposoby pokazują.

0: The 1920 Battle of Warsaw was often described as the Miracle on the Vistula. It was fought between August the 12th to 25th in 1920 as Red Army forces commanded by Mikhail Tukhachevsky approached the Polish capital. Polish forces led by Marshal Józef Piłsudski counterattacked, forcing the Soviets to withdraw. It was merely 2 years after Poland regained independence, following 123 years of partitions between Russia, Prussia and Austria, with the country facing the tremendous effort of overcoming the difficulties which this entailed. As former Defence Minister Janusz Onyszkiewicz told the English section.
1: Poland was in a very difficult position after regaining independence in 1918. First of all, we had to confront a very expansionist Soviet Russia. We had to fight a war with the Soviets, which luckily, not only for us, but I think also for Europe, we won, blocking this way the triumphant march of the Red Army to the west, to Germany, and even further to the west. But Poland was for 125 years partitioned between three occupying powers. That's Austro-Hungary, Germany, and Russia. And we inherited totally different legal system, totally different educational system, health services, and everything else. So to make this country whole, one, it was a tremendous problem. The other problem was that Poland was sandwiched between Germany and Soviet Union. Both countries were hostile. Both countries were challenging the Versailles Treaty. Poland was in a very special situation because as far as Germany is concerned, Piłsudski knew very well that in case of a conflict with Germany, we could count on the support of our main ally at that time, which was France. But in case of the conflict with Russia, with Soviet Union, we would be on our own. And that made our position very, very precarious.

0: But an immense task was indeed achieved with Józef Piłsudski at the helm of the Second Republic. To recall what historian Adam Zamoyski said in an interview for the English section.
1: When we look back on events, we seem to think that they were somehow inevitable, simply because they actually happened. Polish independence in 1918, the Polish victory over the Soviets in 1920, the development of a unified and stable Polish state between the wars, and yet in reality none of those outcomes was inevitable, and they happened in large part due to the energy and drive of Piłsudski, and he put Poland back on the map of Europe in a way that was not seen by contemporaries as being the inevitable outcome. And Piłsudski himself recognized that Poland did not have the strength. The Polish economy simply could not deliver and support the military strength that Poland needed to survive long-term between Nazi Germany and Soviet Russia. And I think he foresaw the tragedy that was going to come. But the whole point about the Second Republic is that it put Poland back on the map to such an extent

0: the march of the 1st Brigade, which had been led by Józef Piłsudski, and which is among the recordings featured on Polish Radio's anniversary album, became outlawed in the communist era as a song of defiance. Janusz Onyszkiewicz again.
1: First of all, it was forbidden. So obviously that added to the attraction. The second was that the March of the 1st Brigade simply described a situation when a group of young idealists, very, very strongly committed to the cause of our independence, fought in a situation when their ideals and were their effort, their sacrifices, were not generally generally understood. They felt that they are fighting sort of a lone battle. I must say that in solidarity, obviously, we felt that we have much wider backing, but nevertheless, there was a feeling that we are a rather small group fighting for very important national goals. So there were some similarity with the 1st Brigade.

0: As we've said, the album, which we are presenting today, includes unique recordings of Soldier's songs, and the 120-page booklet contains a detailed history of the landmark clash. The story is enhanced with photos documenting everyday life at the front, reproductions of famous paintings inspired by the battle, as well as a collection of war posters and press clippings published in 1920-1921. The album, which is dedicated to the Battle of Warsaw, is steeped in history, but also brings us into the present day, adds Szymon Gołom from the Polish Radio Archives. Starting with the images, because these lead through the history of the battle, through photographs from the front, to a chapter dedicated to Marshal Józef Piłsudski, and excerpts from the press, because it's impossible not to appreciate how erstwhile media contributed to the victory, and closing with a chapter on contemporary art, that is, how artists nowadays perceive the phenomenon of the Battle of Warsaw.
1: Czyli jak współcześni artyści widzą fenomen Bitwy Warszawskiej.

This report was brought to you by Elżbieta Krajewska. It's worth mentioning that the Battle of Warsaw was not a single-day engagement, but August 15th became the symbolic date of the victory, and that date had already had enormous religious significance in predominantly Catholic Poland. It is the Feast of the Assumption of the Blessed Virgin Mary, one of the most important feasts in the Catholic calendar. The idea became particularly powerful in the popular

imagination. On the day dedicated to the Virgin Mary, Poland was saved from the Bolsheviks. The association eventually became institutionalized. That's how the Battle of Warsaw celebrations fall right in the middle of one of Poland's most visible annual expressions of Catholic faith, the August pilgrimage season. Every summer, thousands of Poles set off on foot, by bicycle and in organized groups for Jasna Góra, Poland's national Marian shrine and home of the Black Madonna. The pilgrimage season builds through July and reaches a major peak around August 15th, as shared by Michał Kubicki in the upcoming report.

0: This is one of the most popular songs accompanying the pilgrims on their way to Częstochowa. From Warsaw alone, over 7,000 of them have covered 245 kilometers, struggling against changing weather, fatigue and blisters on their feet. The very idea of a journey undertaken from religious motives to a sacred place goes back to ancient times. One of the oldest homes of the pilgrimage is India. The habit of religious expeditions took deep root among the Egyptians, the Jews, the Greek and the Muslims. The Christian pilgrimage arose from devotion to the memory of Jesus. As time went by, the faithful started to undertake expeditions also to places connected with the devotion to the Virgin Mary and the martyrs. It is estimated that some 250 million people take part in pilgrimages every year. Here in Poland, the Paulite monastery at Częstochowa, with its famous Black Madonna icon, has attracted pilgrims for over 600 years now. And as Father Krzysztof Ołdakowski says, this tradition is deeply rooted in the nation's history.
1: Pierwsza pielgrzymka z Warszawy do Częstochowy była zorganizowana w 1711 roku.
2: The first pilgrimage from Warsaw to Częstochowa was organized in 1711, soon after a devastating epidemic hit Warsaw. The plague was seen as an expression of God's anger, and so the pilgrimage was an act of obedience and redemption of sins. In 1792, all the pilgrims on their way to Częstochowa were murdered by Tsarist soldiers.
0: Moving closer to our times, in 1966, during the millennium celebrations of the Polish state, over 1 million people gathered at the shrine in what was an unprecedented act of defiance against the communist authorities. According to Father Szymon Stefanowicz from the Częstochowa Shrine, the pilgrimages are an important part of Polish Catholicism.
3: It's a very old tradition that many people are coming to the shrine on their foot from all parts of Poland. Like they walk 9 days from Warsaw, 21 days from the north of Poland, like Szczecin or Gdańsk. It is very important part for Catholicism in Poland because they are searching for God and they are having retreat walking. They like this kind of religious adventure, but it's very strict program, you know. They get up early in the morning, they attend the Masses, Holy Communion, and then they are having confession and many lectures and conferences in religious topics. So they are having a very rich spiritual program.
0: It is often argued that the pilgrimage is an expression of the folk-based piety of the simple people. It may be true to some extent, but long is the list of famous rulers, philosophers and scholars who undertook holy journeys in various European countries down the centuries. The pilgrims of today are people of all walks of life. What about those on their way to the Black Madonna Shrine of Częstochowa? Father Stefanowicz again.
3: What the priest reports and the bishops that about 60-70% they are young people. They are very much engaged in this spiritual training, all kind of oasis, three steps, and the charismatic. But they also having, you know, all kind of people among them, nurses, doctors, engineers, directors. But majority are young people. So they

0: serve each other, they help each other, they call even each other brother and sister, whatever age they are. So it's a very beautiful atmosphere. And on the way, the people helping them open their houses and giving some food.
1: Even though the forms of religious expression have changed a lot in recent years, Father Ołdakowski has no doubt that the pilgrimage will forever remain an important part of religious life.
2: Z pewnością tak, ponieważ pielgrzymowanie jest obrazem życia człowieka.
3: This is because the pilgrimage is the picture of human life itself. It presents life as wandering with its joys and sorrows, good and bad days. Then there is a concrete human being, with his or her deeply personal aspirations and longings. We go in a group, in a community, as it were, and what is most important, we go to a place where God's presence can be experienced in a very special way.
1: All this goes a long way to show the universal character of the pilgrimage. Father Krzysztof Ołdakowski again.
2: Pielgrzymowanie na pewno nie jest polską specjalnością. Ja widzę w tym wielką szansę dla...
3: The pilgrimage is not a Polish specialty. For me, the modern pilgrimage can do a great deal in bringing the European nations closer together and in returning to the roots of European identity. The Pope's biannual meetings with young people from all over the world are a good example.
1: Even though for some of them the religious element may take second place, it seems that the very idea of walking or traveling together to a sacred place appeals to a growing number of people worldwide.
4: This report was brought to you by Michał Kubicki. It's worth noting that this year, August the 15th, fell on a Saturday, which under Polish labour law means that employees are entitled to have another day off. This in practice means that many Poles get a compensatory day off on Monday, or they already did on Friday, potentially extending the holiday weekend. So, this year, there's even more opportunity to celebrate, especially that the modern festivities deliberately bring three strands together, with August the 15th being effectively a national holiday, a Catholic feast and Armed Forces Day, with a big annual military parade held to commemorate the 1920 victory. That said, let me round off this show with one of the songs from the previously mentioned double CD issued by Polish Radio. The song is dedicated to the 1st Kada Company, a Polish military formation created by the head of state and commander-in-chief Józef Piłsudski. I hope you have enjoyed the show. I'm Michał Owczarek. Bye-bye.

0: You're tuned to Polish Radio, broadcasting from Warsaw. I'm Danuta Esler, welcoming you to this week's edition of A Day in the Life. In the program, I'd like you to meet a Polish rally driver who won the Dakar Rally on his debut in 2023 in the SSV, or side-by-side vehicle, category, making him the youngest driver to win any category in the event.
1: After Africa and South America, the third chapter of the Dakar Rally began in the Middle East, in the Kingdom of Saudi Arabia.
2: We hear about the Dakar Rally and we hear about the challenges of the Dakar Rally.
3: Of course, anyone who knows rally surely knows Dakar.
4: I am Eric Rocha.
5: You are one of the most recognizable at this point Polish names when we speak about Dakar Rally.
4: I think so. At the moment I try to represent Poland as much as possible and I think it's going really well.
5: How old are you?
4: I'm 21.
5: And you're already so known. How? When? Why?
4: We started our first Dakar, which ended up in a

0: Victory, I was 18 years old. Then we moved towards bigger classes, faster cars, and now we fight at the top level in the general category.
1: To what extent the success in a Dakar rally is on the driver, and to what extent is it on the machine? So, good driver plus good car, very good driver, very good car?
0: I think I split it always into three parts. One is the driver, one is the co-driver, and one is the team behind it all. The mechanics, the preparation of the car. I think the rules in the team are equal, and I think if we have a victory, it's also not only me, but the entire team, also the co-driver, I think is equal.
1: At the end of the day, it's your name and your face over there, but there are many people involved.
0: We are one of the smaller teams at Dakar, because for three cars, I believe we are only a team of only 25 people, compared to, for example, the factory teams, which even bring 100 people for four cars. So we are a smaller team, but we are a big family which fights with all of our heart, and I think we push forward with that.
2: It was a dream for me to participate in the toughest and shortest rally in the world.
1: What do you need to be a good driver? Obviously, you need to be focused, concentrate, have good reflex. This is not just regular fast driving like on a highway, right?
0: Absolutely not. I think in Dakar is the experience which matters. I am really young, but...
1: But you don't have that much experience. Come on!
0: I would argue, because I've really made a lot of kilometers in my life. Even before I could have started competing, we drove with my father really long, extensive tracks through Georgia, through Dakar and Peru and Argentina, and we've really made a lot of kilometers when I was young, and I think this calmness and this driving skill are fighting in Dakar.
1: Do you remember the first time you drove for real? Was it go-karts, or was it when you were, I don't know, 17, 18 for the driving, no, 16 for the driver's license?
0: In Poland is 18, but the first pictures I saw of myself, because I couldn't really remember it, is when I was 2 years old. My father bought me a quad. We were racing quads by then. My father was fighting in the Polish Championship of Quad Racing. So, and I think it started from there with the off-road, and then we have moved to cars.
1: So your first professional start?
0: Was the Dakar Rally. That was my professional career start.
1: 18?
0: Yes, I was 18. It was, I think, my second rally officially, but that was the first big start. But not counting all of the testing I have done, really preparing for the past two Dakars, which I couldn't compete in, but my father and my uncle were competing in.
1: With the family roots, you were obviously kind of destined to be a driver and a rally driver. Does it mean that you love driving very fast, or not necessarily?
0: I absolutely love driving really fast in terrain and everything which doesn't have asphalt on it. I think it's for me. I would love to try different disciplines, but I really, really love the struggle of the dirt and the changing terrain of off-road.
1: So where do you practice throughout the year or in between competitions?
0: In Poland, it's really difficult to practice, so we tend to go outside of Poland, like Morocco. We test really 5-6 big weekly tests a year we do in Morocco. And of course, apart from that, we are taking part in the World Championship, which is all around the world.
1: So you just put in kilometers and go and go and go. It's not boring?
0: Absolutely. It never gets boring. You never go on the same track. You never see the same terrain, the same rock. I think this is what's beautiful about it.
1: But it's very dangerous, no?
0: Yeah, everything is dangerous. This is why we try to keep it as safe as possible, but still enjoy it as much.
1: The Dakar Rally car, is it like Formula One that the driver is sitting like in a cage?
0: Yes, you are enclosed in a cage, in a closed cockpit. It's like a normal car, just reinforced and made a little bit faster.
1: And do you have like in those Superman movies, you press one button and the acceleration goes woof?
0: Yeah, I have a quite few buttons which change the car to match the terrain. And I would say you have one button which I call it full gas. I have it on my dashboard, so there is a magic button in the car.
3: You want it?
4: You want it?
3: Come and get it.
4: Come and get it.
5: Come and get it.
3: Be ready to fight for it.
4: Be ready
5: to suffer.
3: You need to be the strongest. You need to be smarter.
4: You need to be wiser, but you need to be faster than me. You will need to survive the endless days

0: and the shortest nights.
1: And only maybe.
2: You can win the Dakar.
3: First Dakar rally when you were 18, you went there. Obviously, you were like, wow, what else? Do you remember that first day or two?
4: I absolutely remember. I remember every day. I remember the struggle which we had on the way because it wasn't so beautiful and easy in the middle of it. We didn't really have, in the middle of Dakar, hopes to win. It only clarified at the end when we sped up the pace a little bit. So I think it was a lot of different feelings, but in the end, we managed to bring it home.
3: We saw a short clip here that said it's a love story full of sand. You didn't mind the heat, the sand.
4: I don't know if I am expert at love, but it's not always so easy. And I think it's the same point with Dakar and with this sand that is not easy, but it's beautiful. I've won in a smaller category. Now we fight in the general category in the fastest, highest and the best cars possible.
3: How many sets of tires do you go through at such an event?
4: Normally in the highest level of competition, we switch 4 tires a day.
3: So
4: it's
3: wow.
4: Yeah. So it's quite a lot. Additionally, the punctures that we get, and especially on Dakar, is quite a lot. It's a lot of tires.
3: What about things like food, toilet, rest, nice mattress and hotel bed with air conditioning? What about these things? A nice cup of coffee or maybe a cool cider?
4: You know, it's nothing that I would call Dakar. Dakar is the exact opposite. The coffee, I like a good coffee in the morning. I make it myself in the tent, so coffee is a part of it. But the rest is just pure pain and pure dust and suffering for 14 days, which really rewards at the end.
3: You have to work on your body, but also your head is quite vulnerable at times.
4: Yeah, absolutely. You spend 5 to 8 hours a day racing, which is physically really challenging to try to steer with this car. And also
3: see nothing but sand for hours and hours.
4: Yes, absolutely. You kind of have to suffer through the whole rally, and then you need to be prepared for it. You need to eat as much as possible. You don't have time to eat on Dakar, so you really.
3: But you have pit stops, or no?
4: No, we don't. We sometimes.
3: So you just
4: drive.
3: Sit and go.
4: Yeah, absolutely.
3: So what do you do to have your head handle all this?
4: You drive. You enjoy it. You enjoy the pain, and you enjoy 14 days of.
3: What about your thoughts? You can listen to the radio, relaxing music. I gotta
4: absolutely
3: believe the vroom of engine.
4: No.
3: Would be too much.
4: Trust me that it's focusing on the road for 8 hours as much as possible. You don't think about anything else. The radio is for sure not something we'll
3: so get. How do you unwind at the end of the day?
4: We don't unwind. I like what I do and I don't need to change my mind. If I can drive, I'm happy.
3: What is the coolest part of competing in the Dakar rally from a 21-year-old perspective?
4: I think it's the people behind it. I think it's the family we bring to Dakar that I can race also with my father, the memories we make together. I think this is the thing I will remember for the rest of my life.
3: Derek Gottschall, thank you very much.
4: Thank you.
5: I was talking to Polish rally driver Derek Gottschall, who at the age of 18 became the youngest driver to start in the Dakar rally, the youngest driver to win a stage in it, as well as the youngest driver ever to win overall in the event's history. That's all in this week's edition of the program. I'm Danuta Isler. Thanks for listening.
6: You're tuned to Warsaw. Welcome to High Note Music Magazine, and I'm your host, Elżbieta Krajewska. In this edition, away from the grand stages and elite concert halls and into the world of sand pits, slides and swings, a group of musicians from all over Poland is bringing a series of flash mobs to the grassroots, kids in playgrounds.
7: I'm Marlena Wieczorek. I'm the president of Ma Kultura Foundation.
6: Whose idea was this new project of flash mobs for children? Yours?
7: Mine. Yes, but this is a part of a bigger social campaign called Save the Music. If you want to see what we are doing more, please see our website, savethemusic.eu.
6: Why do you feel that there's a necessity to save music?
7: It's very important because we are in the world which is very commercialized. So I would like to give to children a variety of music genre, not only this one which usually we can listen in a radio.
6: Contemporary classical music seems a difficult choice for young kids.
7: No, it's not. It's the matter of a person who is between. So if we have very good musician who can talk, explain, who are good, I think everything is enough good also for the children.
6: So when do you start the project then?
7: 2 years ago, we did pilotage, but right now we are starting on

0: July 2026.
1: And how many of these concerts, of these flash mobs, will you have in the program?
0: Almost 26, I think. So it's a variety, and also in a different place all over our country.
1: Not only Warsaw, also in other cities.
0: Yes, and not only big cities, which is very important for us. So we are not playing only, you know, in Warsaw, but also in a little city, and that's like Sulejówek, for example, near Warsaw. I think you should give the choice to see what it will bring. You can't say, because if you never eat something, you don't know how it tastes. So it's very important to give a choice to the children and develop them and increase their passion, not only to life, but also to express themselves. And music is a key to do it.
1: Do you have a say in which composers will be played?
0: Oh, it's a variety, of course, Bach. Yes, but also I think a music from our childhood also, like fairy tales, like animation, or maybe animation.
1: Yes,
0: and also we'll play the music of modern Polish composer, which is very important for us.
1: When we talk about Bach, one of our singers had this very famous song, which basically says we should start each day with Bach. So perhaps...
0: Yes, of course. Yeah, that should be, yes, our motto. You are right.
1: So you're starting with Bach, just like that.
0: Yes, just like that.
1: Thank you very much.

0: Hello, my name is Aleksandra Demowska-Madejska.
1: And your part in this project is?
0: I'm the president of Guild of New Music.
1: So, well, this is the music which you will also be playing, as well as Bach, in this series of flash mobs all over the country, as we hear.
0: Yes, exactly. We will play 26 concerts in 13 places all over Poland.
1: How did you come up with this idea?
0: Well, I met Marlena Wieczorek. She is the president of Mea Kultura Foundation. And as we start talking about how to cooperate, how to play new music in different places than Philharmonic halls, she said that she's got idea.

0: that is very useful, and we can show new music to children in the playgrounds, which is for us as new music players, something for us is very close to our hearts.
1: Educating children, that's actually quite difficult.
0: Well, for me, not so, as my hashtag ensemble is doing a lot of cultural things connecting to children and to educational stuff. So as we are holding a lot of concert for children, this will be just a part of our activities.
1: You play an instrument, of course, and do you have strange questions concerning your instrument?
0: My instrument is viola. I play viola, and sometimes I have a lot of strange questions from people. Mostly they are asking me if these are violin or a guitar, but no, my viola is just a bigger violin.
1: Does anyone want to try playing it?
0: Well, from time to time, mostly younger people and children want to just touch the instrument and want to know what's the difference between violin and viola. So I can show them, and sometimes they can also touch instruments and see how it is.
1: Flash mobs and the title of this project brings to mind playgrounds, and playgrounds means a lot of sand. Sand and musical instruments don't seem to mix somehow.
0: Well, for us, not so. We don't have a problem. We are new music instrumentalists, and we are playing all over town, not only in concert halls. So for us, it's just another place to present new music.
1: What do you expect will be the outcome of your own project?
0: I hope that children will be very happy when they will hear us and see us, and will have a good time hearing new and good music.
1: You know, because you do so many extraordinary projects, the idea of bringing people to Philharmonic halls with your projects might be not as expected. But is that something you will be taking in your stride?
0: Yes, exactly, we will. I mean, it's like a happening. This kind of flash mob is a happening, so everything can happen. And we are open to this everything.
1: Well, definitely people will be more accustomed to classical music, contemporary music. That's one objective.
0: Yes, that's true. But I think people in the playgrounds and children are more into, let's say, pop music usually. So for them, it will be something very new, I guess so.
1: New and interesting.
0: Yeah, exactly. New and interesting.
1: Right. Thank you so much.
0: Thank you.

0: My name is Alicia Molitoris. I am the flutist from Orchestra Muzyki Nowej, and here I represent Gildia Muzyki Nowej.
1: And what is your part in this very interesting new project, which brings contemporary music to youngsters, very young children, in fact?
0: Yes, we want to bring music to children where they are during their day in the afternoon, and we plan to have concerts on playgrounds on afternoon weekends. And well, my part is I'm a musician, and I will also be performing during this flash mob concerts, but here I am part of Orchestra Muzyki Nowej.
1: You are in Warsaw, or you're not? You won't be in Warsaw, you'll be elsewhere.
0: I'm not from Warsaw, I'm from Silesia, Katowice.
1: And this is where the flash mobs will be happening?
0: Yes, in two cities near Katowice, Bytom and Jaworzno.
1: What is the interest in contemporary music? It seems actually a very challenging choice for very young kids.
0: I don't think so. I have experience in presenting music to very young children, like graphic scores, and I feel that the younger children are the more open to new experiences and new kind of music.
1: Do you think that this does have a bearing on their future interest in classical music?
0: I do hope so. It will open their ears to the sounds that they wouldn't expect normally when they listen to the music on the radio.
1: Can you tell me which composers you will be playing?
0: So I will be playing, of course, Bach, because this is the title of this project. But from contemporary music, I will play a piece by Joanna Szymala, a composer from Silesia.
1: Modern, living?
0: Of course, living composers. A bit younger than I am, in fact. But I will also play a piece for flute and woodsaw. Very interesting and challenging piece, especially for the part of the woodsaw.
1: I think that will be very interesting, not only for the kids.
0: Yes, I am pretty sure that it will catch the attention of not only children.
1: Thank you very much.
0: Thank you very much.

I was talking to Marlena Wieczorek of Mea Kultura Foundation, Aleksandra Dymowska-Madejska of the Guild of New Music, and from the Guild also Alicja Molitorys, all part of the summer campaign to bring Bach, and not only, to playgrounds throughout Poland, within a series of musical and educational flash mobs. The music played, apart from Bach, will include contemporary and new compositions, including many pieces written by Polish composers, and is also to show that this kind of music too can be part of everyday life, can be accessible to all ages and experiences. The summertime flash mobs, as we've heard, are popping up in big cities such as Warsaw, Kraków, Poznań and Bytom, and smaller localities such as Sulejówek, Osielsko or Niepołomice. And in High Note, that's all. Your host was Elżbieta Krajewska. Thanks for listening and goodbye.

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1: You're tuned to Warsong. Welcome to Europe East, a look at life and events in this part of the continent. I'm Agnieszka Bielawska. On August the 15th, Poland celebrates Armed Forces Day and the anniversary of what is known in Poland as the Miracle on the Vistula, the Battle of Warsaw fought in August 1920, which was one of the decisive encounters of the Polish-Bolshevik War. A report by Michał Kubicki.
2: The month of August 1920 is considered as an important milestone in Poland's modern history. Barely 2 years earlier, Poland regained her independence after 120 years of occupation by Prussia, Austria and Russia. It recreated itself in the void left by the collapse of the three partitioning powers and has

0: been legally recognized as an independent entity in the Versailles Peace Accords. However, the collapse of all established order in Central and Eastern Europe condemned the infant republic to a series of nursery brawls, and between 1918 and 1921, Poland had to fight six wars concurrently.
1: The gravest of all was the Soviet War, which alone threatened the Polish Republic's new regained independence and its very existence. The Bolsheviks dreamt of swallowing the new republic. They thought of incorporating it into their state as another Soviet republic, in the hope that it would serve as their red bridge with the revolutionary Germany to spread the Red Revolution to the advanced capitalist countries of Western Europe.
0: The Soviet war against Poland grew out of an unplanned skirmish at Bereza Kartuska in the eastern part of the country in February 1919. But early on in 1920, the action expanded dramatically. From January onwards, the Red Army was constructing a huge strike force of 700,000 men. And in March, the Soviet command gave orders for a major offensive to the west, led by the 27-year-old general Mikhail Tukhachevsky. But Poland's erstwhile leader and founder of the state, Józef Piłsudski, nipped these preparations in the bud and delayed the Soviet advance through a series of fiercely contested battles. However, fortunes changed in the summer. Budionny's 1st Cavalry Army smashed its way through the Polish lines, and Tukhachevsky issued his famous order of the day, in which he told his soldiers to march to the west over the corpse of White Poland.
1: By the beginning of August 5th, Soviet armies were approaching the suburbs of Warsaw. The situation was critical. All diplomatic intervention had failed to produce an armistice. British and the French refused to give Poland any military assistance. A vociferous propaganda campaign under the slogan "Hands off Russia" led world opinion astray at a time when Soviet Russia was laying violent hands on its Polish neighbor. Finally, on August 10th, the Red Cossacks crossed the Vistula River west of Warsaw. Yet, to Tukhachevsky's surprise, Warsaw's fragile defenses held firm, and the initial attack on the Vistula bridgehead was repulsed.
0: On August the 15th, the Soviet march was contained by the skillful operation of General Władysław Sikorski, the same man, by the way, who was commander-in-chief of the Polish armed forces in the west during World War II. He achieved what many people thought was impossible, considering the might of the Russian army. So much so that, from then on, what happened was referred to as a miracle on the Vistula River, brought about by the intervention of God.
1: By August 18th, the entire Soviet army was encircled, and the Soviet rout was complete. Three Soviet armies were annihilated. The rest struggled eastward in total disarray. The Bolsheviks were stopped. And just as the Poles looked set to march on Moscow, Lenin sued for peace. An armistice was signed in October, and the final terms were confirmed by the Treaty of Riga early next spring.
0: Military historians refer to the battle on the Vistula River of 1920 as one of the most crucial events of this century. The significance of the Polish victory was not lost on contemporaries. In Western Europe, the feelings of many people who heaved with a sigh of relief at the time were summed up best by the British ambassador to Berlin, Lord Dabernon, in Gibbonian style, when he wrote,
1: "If Charles Martel had not checked the Saracen conquest at the Battle of Tours, the interpretation of the Koran would now be taught at the schools of Oxford, and her pupils might demonstrate to a circumcised people the sanctity and the truth of the revelation of Mohammed. Had Pilsudski and Sikorski failed to arrest the triumphant advance of the Soviet army at the Battle of Warsaw, not only would Christianity have experienced a dangerous reverse, but the very existence of Western civilization would have been imperiled. The Battle of Tours saved our ancestor from the yoke of the Koran. The Battle of Warsaw saved Central and parts of Western Europe

0: from a more subversive danger, the fanatical tyranny of the Soviet.
1: That was a report by Michal Kubicki. This week's solar eclipse and the Perseid meteor shower.

0: and the total rises to around 60 or more astronomical facilities when separate planetariums are included. Simona Bérová is the press secretary of the Czech Astronomical Society.
1: The Czech Republic is unique globally for the number of its observatories. Just as Czechs are mushroom pickers and gardeners, many of them are also amateur astronomers.
0: The comparison is striking even within Central Europe. Our survey of directories maintained by national astronomical organizations suggests that Czechia has roughly 6 public observatories and planetariums for every million inhabitants, considerably more per capita than, say, Austria, Germany, or Poland. Only neighboring Slovakia comes close, perhaps reflecting the two countries' shared history. But the Czech fascination with astronomy goes back much further than Czechoslovakia itself. Prague was already an important European center for the study of the heavens around the turn of the 17th century, when some of the leading scientists of the age were drawn to the court of Emperor Rudolf II.
1: In the 16th century, Prague became a center of astronomy, thanks to the work of Tycho Brahe and Johannes Kepler. In 1917, the Czech Astronomical Society was founded. Here they brought astronomy closer to the public, not just the scientists, and they built the Štefánik Observatory on Petrin Hill. Astronomy becomes a hobby.
0: So popular astronomy was already firmly established here long before the communist takeover of 1948. What happened afterwards, however, greatly expanded its reach. The communist state invested heavily in scientific education and encouraged people, particularly children and teenagers, to take an interest in astronomy.
1: During the communist era, there was a golden era of people's observatories. In every city, observatories were established, a center of education. There were clubs for children, observatories established by regions or cities gradually transformed. They turned into education centers with digital planetariums. Even so, there are still many people's observatories that offer a view through a telescope.
0: There was also a powerful political dimension to the fascination with space. Czechoslovakia was an active participant in Interkosmos, the Soviet-led program that involved other socialist countries in space research and eventually human spaceflight. For Czechoslovaks, the defining moment came in March 1978.
2: Дал возможность третьей стране в истории человечества выйти в космическое пространство.
0: And that was the flight of Vladimir Remek aboard Soyuz 28. He became the first person in space who was neither a Soviet nor an American citizen. And Czechoslovakia became only the third country in the world to have one of its citizens travel into space. Remek spent nearly 8 days in orbit, most of them aboard the Salyut 6 space station. His mission was presented at home as a major national achievement and gave the already considerable public interest in astronomy and space exploration another powerful boost. The political system that promoted science and space exploration, partly for ideological reasons, disappeared in 1989, but Czech involvement in space did not. Czechia has been a full member of the European Space Agency for many years, and Czech scientists, research institutions and companies now take part in a wide range of European space programs, from Earth observation and satellite technology to scientific experiments and space exploration.
3: ESA supports the Czech Republic in preparing its national mission to the international...
0: Czechia has been a full member of the European Space Agency for many years, and Czech scientists, research institutions and companies now take part in a wide range of European space programs, from Earth observation and satellite technology to scientific experiments and space exploration.
3: Let's celebrate Aleš Svoboda, the feats of imagination and technology that will launch him into space.
0: And more than half a century after Vladimír Remek, another Czech is preparing to follow him into space. Aleš Svoboda, a Czech fighter pilot and member of ESA's Astronaut Reserve,

0: is due to fly to the International Space Station in 2027, subject to final approval, becoming the first Czech astronaut to visit the ISS. Meanwhile, many Czech observatories have modernized, but the basic attraction remains remarkably simple.
1: People are curious. They like to look at planets, distant galaxies, or the moon. They also come to astronomical events, such as the Perseids, now here, lunar or solar eclipses.
0: Explained Simona Bérová, the press secretary of the Czech Astronomical Society, and this week offered a perfect example. Two spectacular astronomical phenomena came together in the August sky, providing another reminder of why Czechia, with its remarkable network of observatories and generations of enthusiastic amateurs, can reasonably be described as a nation of stargazers.
2: A report by Vít Pohanka. The Romanian labor market is undergoing a period of swift transformation driven by economic uncertainty, the rising costs of living and technological shifts. More from Vlad Palcu from Radio Romania International.
3: According to the Work Monitor 2026 study carried out by Randstad Romania, 82% of employees believe that the salary remains the key factor when seeking a new position. At the same time, however, an increasing number of Romanians are prioritizing work-life balance, flexible scheduling and workplace autonomy. We spoke with Ionuț Huzu, commercial director at Randstad Romania, about the study's findings and the evolving expectations of the Romanian workforce.
4: Acest 82% ne spune că în 2026 românii nu mai alergă după promisiune.
3: The 82% figure tells us that in 2026, Romanians are no longer chasing promises, but stability. At a time when prices are climbing and everything feels uncertain, the salary has become the only solid foundation. In short, people are still looking for a workplace where they feel valued. But if at the end of the month their earnings don't cover the bills or keep up with inflation, the conversation doesn't even start. For employers, the message is clear. Before offering perks and modern offices, it is financial security that gets people to the interview, Ionuț Huzu said. However, when it comes to preserving your current job, priorities become more nuanced. Nearly half of respondents say that work-life balance is the main reason they chose to remain with their company, ranking it above salary and even job security. It is a clear signal that flexibility and quality of life carry more weight than ever in professional decisions. Ionuț Huzu referred to this balance between professional and personal life.
4: Acest work-life balance este un fenomen interesant. Salariul este cel care te ajută.
3: This work-life balance is a fascinating phenomenon. Salary is what gets you to sign the contract, but balance is what makes you stay. Essentially, money is the bait, while free time and peace of mind are the reasons you don't walk away. Over the years, I've noticed that people have realized the career isn't a sprint, but a marathon. To sustain yourself in the long run, you need a job that doesn't rob you of your personal life. In conclusion, the salary brings us to the office, but the quality of life keeps us from handing in our resignation, Ionuț Huzu said. The Work Monitor 2026 study highlights that Romanians are becoming more cautious about changing jobs. Employees seem more guarded. Flexibility, however, remains non-negotiable. 40% would not accept a new position without the freedom to choose their work location, while over 40% say a flexible schedule is just as vital. The study also reveals that nearly half of Romanians either have or are looking for a second job. Ionuț Huzu explains.
4: Într-adevăr, conform studiului, 47% dintre români fie caută.
3: Indeed, the study shows that 47% of Romanians are either looking for a second job or already have one. This is well above the global average of 40%, clearly indicating the pressure caused by the rising cost of living. Yet, on the other hand, we're also seeing a shift in people's mindset. Roughly 37% of Romanians want to explore multiple sectors simultaneously, so it's ultimately a blend of financial necessity and a

0: desire to remain flexible on the market. In 2026, flexibility isn't just about where you work, but how you work. According to the study, 40% of Romanians will reject a job outright if it doesn't offer that freedom. But beyond the schedule, people are also looking for trust. To retain talent today, employers must move from control to collaboration. Our advice is simple. Give people the autonomy to do their job in their own style and invest constantly in their development. It's clear that those who offer independence receive loyalty in return, Ionuț Huzu said. What are the biggest reasons for concern for Romanians, according to the Randstad analysis?
1: Sunt două motive mari de îngrijorare. Pe de o parte, vedem știrile despre conflicte, problemele economice, iar pe de altă parte, auzim tot mai des despre cum inteligența artificială ar putea să ne schimbe.
0: There are two big reasons for concern. On the one hand, we hear news about conflicts and economic problems. And on the other hand, we hear more and more often about how artificial intelligence could change our jobs. Naturally, against this uncertain background, more and more Romanians prefer caution to being open to new professional experiences, Ionuț Huzu told us. Technology visibly changes people's relationship with their jobs. Half of employees are already using artificial intelligence for advice related to their professional activity, and digital skills are becoming increasingly important on the labor market. Although many Romanians believe that technology can make their work easier and increase productivity, they also fear that some jobs will disappear in the not-too-distant future. Ionuț Huzu explains.
1: Inteligența artificială este un subiect foarte disputat. Pe unii sper, alții se folosesc.
0: Artificial intelligence is a very controversial topic. Some are scared, others take advantage of it. Although the results of the survey show that 60% of employees see AI as a tool to boost productivity, trust in leadership remains solid at 71%. However, if employees go to AI for advice, this is a signal that managers need to evolve. The role of a leader changes that of a technical expert to a facilitator of collaboration, and this is a very important thing that all company managers need to be aware of.
2: A report by Vlad Palcu. Finally in the magazine, Patricia Polakovicheva from Radio Slovakia International looks at the growing popularity of crypto assets in Slovakia and what the introduction of a new regulation means for ordinary investors.
3: Cryptocurrencies are no longer operating in a completely unregulated environment. Since the introduction of the MiCA regulations, crypto asset service providers are required to meet stricter standards and obtain a license, marking an important shift in how the market is supervised. Even with new rules in place, investing in crypto still carries significant risks, including high price volatility, the potential for fraud, and the risk of losing access to funds. While regulation can improve transparency and strengthen consumer protection, it cannot remove the fundamental uncertainty that comes with these assets. This is why it remains essential for every investor to understand what they are buying and to be fully aware of the risks involved. But does regulation actually make investing in crypto safe? And how well do Slovaks really understand what they are putting their money into? I spoke to
4: Daniel Duriac, senior policy expert within a crypto assets and innovation section of National Bank of Slovakia.
3: When we say that the crypto asset market is now regulated, what does it actually mean for someone who simply wants to buy Bitcoin, for example? And what is different today compared to before?
4: Well, the most important change that now only licensed and supervised entities can provide these services. So before this regulation, all you needed was so-called trade license, and it was very easy to get. We had in Slovakia hundreds of these entities. Many of them were just natural persons. And as you can imagine, since there was no licensing process, no strict requirements, the quality of services was quite low. And it was very difficult for consumers to distinguish between legitimate crypto asset service providers and a lot of not that legitimate and sometimes even scams from other companies. So right now the situation is quite different. Only the companies that were able to pass the quite rigorous licensing process can provide these services. And just to illustrate it, out of 550 entities

0: that had these trade licenses in Slovakia, only six got a MiCA license. So it was quite strict. And in EU, out of thousands of entities, only something over 300 entities can now provide these services. So maybe to sum it up, the process of investing in crypto via those regulated entities is safer now than it was before.
1: A lot of people might think that if something is regulated, it automatically means that it's safe. So is crypto actually safer now that these new rules are in place, or can people still simply just lose their money, as you already mentioned, the scammers and all of these things?
0: Yes, this is something to distinguish, because even though the process of investing in crypto became safer, the investment in crypto itself is still very risky, because a regulation can reduce the risk of fraud or poor governance or operational failures, but it cannot eliminate the investment risk, because investment risk is inherent with crypto. Many crypto assets do not have certain value, and many of the projects will fail. And so, for example, even if you invest via this regulated way, via this supervised crypto asset service providers, you can still lose like 90% of your investment in a few months, because this is part of crypto. For example, Bitcoin lost like 50% of its value during last year. It can also gain like 100% if it's a good year. But as you can see, crypto assets are very volatile, and it's not suitable for everyone, because you need to be able to handle this extreme volatility. And therefore, we recommend in general, if someone wants to invest in crypto, to only invest a small part of its investment portfolio in crypto, because higher gains are always associated with higher risk.
1: I found it interesting that according to the NBS survey on crypto assets, almost a majority of Slovaks have heard about them, but at the same time, almost half of the people say that they have no knowledge about them at all. And do you think this is one of the biggest problems, that people invest in crypto without fully understanding what are they actually buying?
0: This is a big problem, because people in general do not really understand crypto, and therefore they are more likely to become victim of scams. And we can see it from complaints that we get from consumers. For example, if some fake banks were to offer 20% return, most people would assume, okay, this is not real, this is some kind of scam. But if very similar offer comes regarding crypto, people will assume, yeah, this could be real, and then they will become victim of scam. Because many people heard stories about Bitcoin going from like 0 to 100,000, and they think, yes, this coin is next Bitcoin, this is my opportunity to become really rich, and it usually ends up badly. So yes, we think it's important for people to understand crypto, and therefore we at National Bank of Slovakia have many activities focused on increasing financial literacy, also focused on crypto, and all these activities are covered by our brand Peť Peňazí.
1: The survey also shows that Slovaks' experience with crypto is growing, but the number of people who currently own crypto is changing significantly. What does it tell us about how Slovaks view crypto today, and is it still more of an experiment for them, or is it becoming sort of like a more common form of investment?
0: As you mentioned, according to our survey, number of people who own crypto is not that different from the situation 2 years ago when we did the previous survey, because I think most people in Slovakia who wanted to buy crypto already bought it. And probably new investors will only approach crypto if there is some kind of bull run, if the price is increases, or if there are new channels to buy crypto. For example, some banks, even in Slovakia, are interested to offer crypto to their clients. So this could be also opportunity for some people who will never open account at some crypto exchange, but who trust their bank, so they can buy crypto from them. But regarding the second part of your questions, yes, according to our survey, the views of Slovak regarding crypto is changing slowly. And because 2 years ago, when we did the previous survey, people were buying crypto mostly for speculation. Now the investment purpose is more often than speculation. So we can see that people consider crypto right now more some kind of alternative investment than just pure speculation.
1: If someone says, I want to try investing in crypto, what are the basic things that they should check beforehand, and what should they be most careful about? The National Bank of Slovakia lists some basic recommendations, such as checking whether the provider is authorized, not relying solely on advertising or influencers, and also investing only money that you can afford to lose.
0: Yes, and before any kind of recommendation, one should answer the questions whether crypto is actually suitable for me, because as I mentioned before, if someone is some kind of conservative, risk-averse investor who cannot sleep if his investment loses 10% during one day, then crypto is not suitable for him. But if someone is able to handle the volatility,

0: volatility, then the first recommendation is, as you mentioned, to only use licensed crypto asset service providers. You can easily check it on our website, National Bank of Slovakia, and all the crypto asset service providers, Slovak or foreign, who can provide crypto asset services in Slovakia are listed there. So if the providers that you want to buy crypto from is not listed there, this is a big warning sign, and I would definitely recommend to choose different crypto asset service providers. Second recommendation is, as you also mentioned, is only invest money you can afford to lose, because you should be prepared for this volatility and possibly for a complete loss of your investment. And if you invest too big part of your portfolio, then you might panic and then sell it at the worst moment. So this is why we recommend just invest small part of your investment portfolio in crypto. And another problem that is quite common is use of leverage or debt. So if you combine volatility of crypto with some kind of leverage, this is usually a recipe for disaster. So this is the second recommendation, to only invest money you can afford to lose. And third recommendation is to only invest in something you understand. People sometimes follow so-called influencers or finfluencers, or they just repeat what they see on social media, but it's oftentimes advertisement, so it's not genuine advice. And in crypto, there is this saying, do not trust, verify.
1: And that report by Patricia Polakowiczewa brought us to the end of this edition of Europe East. From Agnieszka Wielawska, it's thanks for joining me.

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4: What's up?
0: What's up? This week, 300 years since German settlers arrived in the Greater Poland region, but not only then and them. Also, the European Union's AI Act takes effect, and how do things look in Poland? Also, working one's way through college, but in a very different manner than what it used to be. I'm Sławek Szewc.
5: And I'm Agnieszka Wielaska. Hello.
0: Poznań in western Poland has just held its Bamber Festival, commemorating the arrival of settlers from Bamberg in Bavaria who came to the city more than three centuries ago. A colorful procession made its way to the city's old market square, where the settlers' original 1719 contract with the city was read aloud, and a statue known as the Bamberka was decorated with a garland of white and red flowers, the traditional colors of the Bambers. Bavaria, a region in Germany, if you look at present-day maps.
5: But which has the white and blue traditional colors.
0: And that could be one of the reasons, to put it mildly, why the members decided

0: decided to resettle and made their way eastward towards Polish territories. As has been said, the settlers arrived in the early 18th century at the invitation of city authorities, resettling villages around Poznań that had been depopulated by war and plague. They assimilated quickly with the local population, and their descendants are now considered an integral part of Poznań's community. The surrounding villages where they settled were absorbed into the city in the early 20th century. This, I think, is a good example of Poland being a haven, a safe place for all kinds of minorities who arrived in this country down the centuries, either due to economic factors, political factors, religious persecution, as in the case of, for instance, those coming from the south of Poland's borders, from present-day Czech Republic and Slovakia. This also says that Poles are quite open to people coming from abroad for various reasons. The most recent example, of course, is the huge wave of Ukrainian migrants after the Russian attack of their country 4 years ago. But down these centuries, it has also become, I would say, daily reality that those arrivals, those resettlers, have found their place on Polish soil, that they have found a common language with Poles, but at the same time, they maintained their national identity, their cultural heritage. And this speaks volumes of this Polish openness, that we do not have this tendency of oppressing resettlers who come over here and treating them as something which, well, on the basis of let's tolerate this, but we actually welcome these people.
1: I think they were simply part of society. We have to remember that for 123 years, Poland was not a state on the map of Europe. It was partitioned by the three superpowers neighboring this country. And we regained independence 1918, early 20th century. So the whole of the 19th century and part of the 18th century, we were sort of Poles living on this territory were living alongside various nations. So this is what we sometimes call that Poland is a melting pot of various traditions and cultures. There were Germans, there were the Jews, of course, there were the Ukrainians, Belarusians, and all those from the East. So we have to think that this country was, as a rule for very many long years, something of a Babel Tower. Lots of languages, lots of different cultures, and therefore they stood arm in arm. They did not sort of, there was no question of Poles scorning others, because Poles, as I said, only in the early 20th century regained Poland, regained independence. So they were together in one block of a country which was not a country.
0: Well, but to get these historical facts in the right perspective, do not get the idea, for instance, that this kind of approach on the part of Polish society derives from the fact that we were deprived

0: Lived of our statehood for over a century, because all these resettlements, they took place in previous centuries, and so, for instance, the Bamber people, they settled in the Greater Poland region, that's around Poznań, as I mentioned at the beginning. But we also have the Olender people who resettled to marshland villages, mostly in the Mazovia region, that's in central Poland, in today's central Poland. This took place starting from the 16th to the 19th centuries. They made a very solid contribution to the development of local agriculture there, also architecture. We have the community of Scots. We mentioned this on numerous occasions, that one of the districts of Gdańsk, the port city on the Baltic coast, is named Scots. We have the...
1: And that due to the Gdańsk being one of the Hanseatic cities.
0: Indeed. We have the Armenians. These communities, they flourished as prominent merchant and civic communities during the era of the Polish-Lithuanian Commonwealth, which is often referred to as the Poland of many nations. They inhabited cities like Lviv, today's Lviv, which is part of western Ukraine, also Zamość in eastern Poland, in today's eastern Poland, and Gdańsk. We have the Walloons, or Wallonians, as some say, early medieval miners, artisans, architects who settled in Lower Silesia and Lesser Poland. That's the present-day southwest and south of present-day Poland. As you said, although the concept of an ethnic minority is mostly used about a modern period, and this was something which was focused in communist times propaganda in post-war Poland, this country has historically been a multi-ethnic country. Indeed, the early influx of the Czechs, Hungarians, Slovaks, and Germans was particularly notable. They formed significant minorities, mostly in urban centers. As far as the Walloons, the Wallonians, they migrated to Poland probably since the 12th century. However, the first written mention of Walloon immigrants in Wrocław, today's capital of Lower Silesia, comes from around 1270. Armenians and Scots lived in Poland since the 14th century, after the late 14th century Polish-Lithuanian Union and the Union of Lublin, which established the Polish-Lithuanian Commonwealth in 1569. Lithuanians and Ruthenians became part of the population. So there you are, multicultural community here in Poland, looking at a 1493 census. It estimated the combined population of Poland at that time and Lithuania at 7.5 million. Broken down by ethnicity, there were 3,250,000 Poles, 3,750,000 Ruthenians, which, well, present-day Ukrainians, Belarusians, Rusins, and some half a million Lithuanians. So if we look at this, Poles at that time, they constituted a minority. the second biggest, but we were a minority. Then in the 17th century, in 1618, after the Truce of Dolino, the common

0: Commonwealth's territory increased and its population reached 12 million, so it almost doubled. Its inhabitants could be roughly divided into Poles, Ukrainians, Belarusians, Lithuanians, Prussians, and Jews, also Livonians. So certain minorities sort of added to the ethnic list of the community of Polish and Lithuanian lands of that time. A reminder that you're tuned to Polish Radio, broadcasting from Warsaw. This is the weekly What's Up session with
1: Sławek Krzywsz
0: and Agnieszka Bielawska. Time to move on to present day affairs. The European Union's first transparency requirements under the Artificial Intelligence Act have come into force, introducing new obligations for AI providers and expanding the European Commission's powers to oversee compliance. Now, under the new rules, users must be clearly informed when they are interacting with an artificial intelligence system rather than a human, unless this is already obvious from the context, such as when using AI chatbots like ChatGPT. The legislation also requires providers to label AI-generated or AI-manipulated, a very important word here, images, also audio recordings, videos, including so-called deep fakes. In addition to visible labels, AI-generated content must include technical markers, such as metadata embedded in files, so search engines and other digital services can automatically identify the material. Great step forward, I dare say, Agnieszka.
1: That means
0: given the
1: no
0: legislative
1: more
0: chaos.
1: AI-generated advertisements on social media using the faces of public personalities from across the world who are unaware of the fact that they are, for example, advertising a shoelace.
0: The way I understand it is that this does not exclude such practices, although, as stated explicitly in this AI Act, they must be adequately labeled.
1: So that means that no one is going to use a public personality because they have to label it that this is AI generated. So in other words,
0: admit to the fact
1: it will
0: that
1: not work.
0: They're twisting our arm or
1: exactly.
0: Pulling our leg, right?
1: Mm-hmm.
0: I also consider this a great step forward in the sense that finally this will also come as some kind of a stimulus, an awakening signal for the addressees. So far, not many people actually realized that they are being manipulated. This comes from either limited knowledge about how all these systems, algorithms, and whatnot work, but also from the human factor that, we all have a tendency of sort of disregarding all kinds of warnings and downplaying them, saying, well, this does not concern me. But as it turns out, and this can be found in almost daily practice, it concerns us all, though we are not aware of it.
1: And that's the saddest point in this whole situation, that the awareness is so limited and that we do not try to improve our awareness. It's like those schemes, you know, when the media were full across Poland. For example, those calls coming from, a grandson to a grandmother who the grandson allegedly had, some kind of an accident and needed money immediately. And despite all kinds of warnings, all kinds of appeals from the police, from banks, from God knows what, these people sort of like did

0: believe that this is a grandson calling.
1: Falling victim to all these schemes, indeed. Also, the good news is that the new provisions also strengthen the powers of the European Commission's AI office, which is now responsible for enforcing the rules for general-purpose AI models, including systems such as ChatGPT, Gemini, and Claude. The office can launch investigations, request information and documentation, also conduct inspections, and impose penalties if it determines that an AI system poses a risk or fails to comply with the regulations. Authorities can also begin enforcing the AI Act's prohibitions on certain high-risk practices, including AI systems designed to manipulate or deceive users. So if the intention is clear, the authorities can, simply ban such practices and fine those responsible for them. Not all parts of this landmark legislation are taking effect at the same time. Amendments introduced under the EU's Digital Omnibus Package, which entered into force on July the 27th, so only recently, postponed several implementation deadlines. And among the delayed measures is the requirement for member states to establish regulatory sandboxes for testing AI systems, which has been pushed back by 1 year to August 2nd, 2027. Now, here I must say that Poland has already began implementing the sandbox testing system. Only last week, Deputy Digital Affairs Minister Dariusz Standerski said the sandbox, described as the first of its kind in the EU, mind you, should be running within 3 to 4 months. So here Poland is in the spearbox of this, the spearhead of the sandbox testing system. I'm all for it.
0: And why not? I mean, this is only for 3 to 4 months, I think, as a test sandbox. But I think that this law marks an important step for AI in Poland and helps support new technologies and also improve oversight of it, because this will mean that AI products on the market have been tested and found to be safe, which is highly important.
1: What's equally important is that this legislation creates a new watchdog, the Artificial Intelligence Development and Security Commission, that is to oversee AI regulation in the country. It will run the mentioned sandbox, also investigate problems with AI systems, and vet high-risk tools used in areas such as education, hiring, and critical infrastructure. Very, very important areas, strategic areas, one might say. And it will also have the power to fine companies or pull non-compliant systems from the market.
0: Go for it.
1: Well, indeed. As far as the EU AI Act is concerned, companies that violate it face fines up to 15 million euro, or 3% of their annual global turnover, whichever is higher, making the regulation one of the world's strictest legal frameworks governing artificial intelligence. So let's hear it for the European Union, finally, after a couple of years of this legislative chaos surrounding the development of artificial intelligence and various systems that it operates.

0: There's finally been agreement from all member countries on how this should be treated, and what's more, it has proved that this is critical legislation, having in mind future decades, if not centuries, of developing systems of which artificial intelligence is just the beginning. And finally, working one's way through college that I mentioned, though, formerly, this has been, to put it in simple English, for money. Presently, it's for an entirely different purpose, I would say. It's not about, performing all kinds of odd jobs, especially during the vacation season, to secure funding for education, but setting one's career path at the earliest possible stage. In other words, starting your professional activity while you're still in college or at university. And as far as young Poles are concerned, this is valid in the case of barely 14.2% of these young people. And this is definitely much lower than, for instance, in the Netherlands, where learning and working, or combining work and education, this is done by 74% of these young people. In Germany, it's around 50%. These are Eurostat data. So it turns out that in Poland, there is an entirely different model of entering the labor market and starting one's professional career. In the opinion of experts, young people in Poland, they do not have lesser ambition than their West European peers, for instance, but it is the outcome of an entirely different model of preparing these people for entering the labor market, something which might arise from, a kind of protective model that these young people, they still rely, for instance, on their parents.
1: I think that's the main cause, because this is the stereotypical model of a Polish family. You have a child who is studying, and you have to help her.
0: And mommy and daddy
1: do everything to make these studies go smoothly and
0: painlessly,
1: etc., etc. And I also think that there are already various offers for young people that are put on the walls of higher schools of education here in this country, but not very many of them are sort of like spotted. The usual work that the students do is, as you said, during summer vacations, doing all kinds of odd jobs, not necessarily applying to offices, bureaus, whatever not, where they can not only serve the coffee or sell ice cream, but they can get already the experience that they will be needing once they graduate.
0: This is a model which has been in force, so to say, for many long decades. As mentioned, parents will traditionally say, I'll even take a second job if need.

0: my dear son or daughter, are obliged to focus on your education. And this is the dream of our life. So we'll do everything in our power for you to have these studies go by as smoothly and as possible.
1: We are wonderful parents here in Poland, I have to say that.
0: Are we really? Because,
1: yes.
0: In my opinion, then comes the time when you enter a real life, and this overprotectiveness, it sort of backfires. So then psychologists, they have their hands full with people who suffer all kinds of depression with setbacks at work. They're surprised by everything, and they simply cannot endure.
1: So, and another issue that results from that is the fact that the parents are stuck with their 30 or even more than 30-year-old offsprings who continue to live with them because it definitely is much, much easier.
0: So as we are constantly being reminded by the youngsters, it's all the parents' fault. I'm Sławek Szewc.
1: And I'm Agnieszka Wielawska. Goodbye.
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Hi, I'm Michał Owczarek in Warsaw, hosting this special broadcast on August 17th, celebrating the 1920 Battle of Warsaw, the decisive confrontation of the Polish-Soviet War and one of the most consequential battles in modern European history. In Poland, it is often called the Miracle on the Vistula, as the country won an unexpected but important victory over the Red Army. But in reality, the Polish command developed and executed a well-thought counteroffensive that proved decisive, with the key figure being Józef Piłsudski, the head of state and commander-in-chief. The maneuver worked spectacularly, with Polish troops breaking through Soviet positions and advancing rapidly northward, threatening the rear of Tukhachevsky's forces. In August 1920, the Battle of Warsaw was the moment when newly independent Poland, apparently on the verge of defeat, stopped the Red Army's westward advance and turned the Polish-Soviet war decisively in its own favour, arguably preventing a Soviet military breakthrough further into Europe. For a Warsaw-focused story, probably the most fascinating aspect is that the battlefield was essentially on the city's doorstep. Places that are now ordinary suburbs or nearby towns were the scene of particularly fierce fighting.

0: acting. These included Radzymin in the northeast. On the spot, Danuta Isla tried to find out more historical details.
1: One of the places located not very far from Warsaw and connected very closely with Poland's history is Radzymin, located some 20 kilometers northeast of Warsaw. This place is worth visiting also because, apart from its natural beauty and attractiveness, it bears history to a very important period, shall we say, from Poland's history, Polish-Soviet War, and especially the Battle of Warsaw, which took place in August 1920, during which Polish forces tried to defend Poland's capital. My host of this edition of Around Poland is
2: Małgorzata Gumkowska-Mary.
1: You're a local resident, so you're the best person to know all about the historical traces here in Radzymin.
2: Well, I'm not a historian, but as far as I know, Radzymin is a very interesting place. It's got a very rich history. Interestingly enough, it was founded in 1475, which is a long, long time ago.
1: The history does trace back even centuries prior to the actual Battle of Warsaw.
2: Nowadays, Radzymin is mostly renowned for the Battle of Warsaw. In Radzymin itself, the battle skirmishes were the bloodiest, and within 5 days or so, Radzymin changed hands several times.
1: If we can take a walk around, it's not a big town. How many inhabitants?
2: About 7,500 in the town alone.
1: Few words, if you can say a few words, being a local resident yourself, about historical traces here. I know that there is a cemetery not far from here.
2: It's a focal point of the celebrations because there usually is a solemn mass in remembrance of the fallen heroes of the 1920 at the cemetery of Polish soldiers of 1920.
1: I'm just thinking, we keep talking about the Battle of Warsaw and we keep saying that Radzymin was the place of action. Where is the connection, if we can clarify this?
2: The front itself was very wide. However, the Russians decided to hit the capital of Poland. Once it had been recaptured, then a treaty would have been signed. And obviously the Polish forces didn't want to give up its capital so easily. So a front was built around Radzymin up to the Bug River. However, the most severe attack came onto Radzymin town. Many Polish soldiers were killed. As I said, it was one of the bloodiest battles. Also, many civilians, regular inhabitants of Radzymin, died as a result of that battle.
1: And a few traces of those historical events, if we can talk about this. One of them, as we mentioned, is the cemetery.
2: Yes, there's a mass grave there. There are over 100 soldiers buried there, and it's their honor that is commemorated every year. There is also a monument of the fallen soldiers in Wólka Radzymińska, because the battle took place predominantly in the fields surrounding Radzymin.
1: How far is Wólka Radzymińska from Radzymin?
2: It's about 4-5 kilometers. It's in a walking distance, basically.
1: So if someone comes in and gets off the bus right here at the station, the first thing he or she should go to is the cemetery?
2: Yes, even better, one could get off the bus directly by the cemetery and then walk all the distance, which is about 1-1.5 kilometers, to the town center. In the town center, we've got a very nice complex of buildings, classicist buildings. The most famous monument in Radzymin is, strangely enough, the bell tower, a purely classicist bell tower designed by Kecmer. The whole center of town has been revamped lately, so you can stroll in the park, sit on a bench, admire the view.
1: We're continuing our stroll through the streets of Radzymin. We've just arrived to the gates of the cemetery. As we said earlier, the local cemetery was a very important part of the history connected with the Battle of Warsaw. And as I also said, annual celebrations commemorating this particular part of Poland's history, I'm sure they attract a lot of visitors to Radzymin.
2: Every summer in August we have 3 days of festivities relating to the Battle of Warsaw.
1: Is there a recreation of the battle?
2: No, the local authorities never tend to do it this way. They regard the anniversary as a very solemn occasion. Of course, there will be some funny things too. When I said funny, I don't really mean

0: funny as such.
1: Definitely attractive to foreign visitors.
0: Yes, definitely. Half marathon, a bicycle rally around Radzymin. Then my absolute favorite, Grand Gala of Patriotic and Religious Songs dedicated to the late Pope. And

0: The anniversary of the Battle of Warsaw celebrated here in Radzymin. Are local inhabitants very proud of that history?
1: If I may speak for myself, being born and raised in Radzymin, I'm very proud of its history.
2: That was Danuta Isla reporting from Radzymin near Warsaw. Just a reminder for the latecomers that you're listening to a special broadcast dedicated to the 1920 Battle of Warsaw. Last August, a new museum devoted specifically to the event opened in Osów, northeast of Warsaw, one of the battle's key sites. The place is particularly significant because it was the scene of some of the fiercest fighting during the battle's critical phase. So the facility is simply sitting in the landscape where the battle actually happened. You can visit the exhibition and then go outside and explore the actual battlefield landscape. If you're coming from Warsaw, I'd strongly recommend treating the museum as one part of a half-day Battle of Warsaw excursion, rather than driving out just to see the exhibition. Meanwhile, to mark the centenary of the Battle of Warsaw, public broadcaster Polish Radio in 2020 issued a double CD album, which contains testimonies of commanders and soldiers, recordings of Polish military songs, as well as a rich selection of photos, posters and press articles dating from the 1920s. Now, Elżbieta Krajewska delves deeper into the album to discuss some of its hidden gems.
3: The landmark Battle of 1920 is believed to have saved the nation's newly regained independence after the end of World War I and prevented the Bolshevik Revolution from spreading into Western Europe. The anniversary of the Battle of Warsaw on August the 15th has been celebrated in Poland as Army Day. The album from Polish Radio presents unique recordings, and the attached booklet features many details on the landmark clash, with photos, reproductions of famous paintings inspired by the battle, as well as a collection of war posters and press clippings published in 1920-1921.

0: myself. Polish Radio's anniversary album of two discs entitled 1920, The Battle That Saved Europe, features, in the words of Agnieszka Kamińska, head of the public broadcaster, priceless memories of participants and historically significant speeches related to the Battle of Warsaw.
1: W tym wydawnictwie znajdą słuchacze.
0: Listeners will find speeches, among others, by General Anders, but also the late President, Professor Lech Kaczyński, from 2007, when he spoke of the Battle of Warsaw and the significance of the victory. Also a homily by Pope John Paul II, when he said that the whole world remembered the battle and the victory.
1: O tym, że cały świat pamięta o bitwie warszawskiej i tym zwycięstwie.
0: Wojciech Barcikowski from the Polish Radio Archives on the unique recordings on the album.
2: Zależało nam przede wszystkim na tym, żeby...
0: We wanted, first of all, to have the participants in the events speak. And that is why we present materials from the Polish Radio Archives, but mostly recordings by Radio Free Europe. We have a variety from Bronisław Regulski, who took part in working out the plan of the decisive August strike, to ordinary soldiers. And we featured on the second disc occasional speeches by John Paul II, General Władysław Anders, Lech Kaczyński, given on anniversaries and showing the context of the battle in many ways.
2: Opowiadają w rocznicę bitwy i ten kontekst bitwy na różne sposoby pokazują.

0: 1920, as Red Army forces commanded by Mikhail Tukhachevsky approached the Polish capital. Polish forces led by Marshal Józef Piłsudski counterattacked, forcing the Soviets to withdraw. It was merely 2 years after Poland regained independence, following 123 years of partitions between Russia, Prussia and Austria, with the country facing the tremendous effort of overcoming the difficulties which this entailed. As former Defence Minister Janusz Onyszkiewicz told the English section,
1: Poland was in a very difficult position after regaining independence in 1918. First of all, we had to confront a very expansionist Soviet Russia. We had to fight a war with the Soviets, which luckily, not only for us, but I think also for Europe, we won, blocking this way the triumphant march of the Red Army to the west, to Germany, and even further to the west. But Poland was for 125 years partitioned between three occupying powers. That's Austro-Hungary, Germany, and Russia. And we inherited totally different legal system, totally different educational system, health services, and everything else. So to make this country whole, one, it was a tremendous problem. The other problem was that Poland was sandwiched between Germany and Soviet Union. Both countries were hostile. Both countries were challenging the Versailles Treaty. Poland was in a very special situation because as far as Germany is concerned, Piłsudski knew very well that in case of a conflict with Germany, we could count on the support of our main ally at that time, which was France. But in case of the conflict with Russia, with Soviet Union, we would be on our own. And that made our position very, very precarious.

The 1920 Battle of Warsaw was often described as the Miracle on the Vistula. It was fought between August the 12th to 25th in

0: But an immense task was indeed achieved with Józef Piłsudski at the helm of the Second Republic. To recall what historian Adam Zamoyski said in an interview for the English section.
1: When we look back on events, we seem to think that they were somehow inevitable, simply because they actually happened. Polish independence in 1918, the Polish victory over the Soviets in 1920, the development of a unified and stable Polish state between the wars, and yet in reality none of those outcomes was inevitable, and they happened in large part due to the energy and drive of Piłsudski, and he put Poland back on the map of Europe in a way that was not seen by contemporaries as being the inevitable outcome. And Piłsudski himself recognized that Poland did not have the strength. The Polish economy simply could not deliver and support the military strength that Poland needed to survive long-term between Nazi Germany and Soviet Russia. And I think he foresaw the tragedy that was going to come. But the whole point about the Second Republic is that it put Poland back on the map to such an extent that even Stalin did not dare remove Poland and absorb it into the Soviet Union after 1945.

0: The march of the 1st Brigade, which had been led by Józef Piłsudski, and which is among the recordings featured on Polish Radio's anniversary album, became outlawed in the communist era as a song of defiance. Janusz Onyszkiewicz again.
1: First of all, it was forbidden. So obviously that added to the attraction. The second

was that the March of the 1st Brigade simply described a situation when a group of young idealists, very, very strongly committed to the cause of our independence, fought in a situation when their ideals and where their effort, their sacrifices, were not generally generally understood. They felt that they are fighting sort of a lone battle. I must say that in solidarity, obviously, we felt that we have much wider backing, but nevertheless, there was a feeling that we are a rather small group fighting for very important national goals. So there were some similarity with the 1st Brigade.

0: As we've said, the album, which we are presenting today, includes unique recordings of soldiers' songs, and the 120-page booklet contains a detailed history of the landmark clash. The story is enhanced with photos documenting everyday life at the front, reproductions of famous paintings inspired by the battle, as well as a collection of war posters and press clippings published in 1920-1921. The album, which is dedicated to the Battle of Warsaw, is steeped in history, but also brings us into the present day, adds Szymon Gołom from the Polish Radio Archives. Starting with the images, because these lead through the history of the battle, through photographs from the front, to a chapter dedicated to Marshal Józef Piłsudski, and excerpts from the press, because it's impossible not to appreciate how erstwhile media contributed to the victory, and closing with a chapter on contemporary art, that is, how artists nowadays perceive the phenomenon of the Battle of Warsaw.
1: Czyli jak współcześni artyści widzą fenomen Bitwy Warszawskiej.

This report was brought to you by Elżbieta Krajewska. It's worth mentioning that the Battle of Warsaw was not a single-day engagement, but August 15th became the symbolic date of the victory, and that date had already had enormous religious significance in predominantly Catholic Poland. It is the Feast of the Assumption of the Blessed Virgin Mary, one of the most important feasts in the Catholic calendar. The idea became particularly powerful in the popular imagination. On the day dedicated to the Virgin Mary, Poland was saved from the Bolsheviks. The association eventually became institutionalized. That's how the Battle of Warsaw celebrations fall right in the middle of one of Poland's most visible annual expressions of Catholic faith, the August pilgrimage season. Every summer, thousands of Poles set off on foot, by bicycle and in organized groups for Jasna Góra, Poland's national Marian shrine and home of the Black Madonna. The pilgrimage season builds through July and reaches a major peak around August 15th, as shared by Michał Kubicki in the upcoming report.

0: 7,000 of them have covered 245 kilometers, struggling against changing weather, fatigue and blisters on their feet. The very idea of a journey undertaken from religious motives to a sacred place goes back to ancient times. One of the oldest homes of the pilgrimage is India. The habit of religious expeditions took deep root among the Egyptians, the Jews, the Greek and the Muslims. The Christian pilgrimage arose from devotion to the memory of Jesus. As time went by, the faithful started to undertake expeditions also to places connected with the devotion to the Virgin Mary and the martyrs. It is estimated that some 250 million people take part in pilgrimages every year. Here in Poland, the Paulite monastery at Częstochowa, with its famous Black Madonna icon, has attracted pilgrims for over 600 years now. And as Father Krzysztof Ołdakowski says, this tradition is deeply rooted in the nation's history.
1: Pierwsza pielgrzymka z Warszawy do Częstochowy była zorganizowana w 1711 roku.
2: The first pilgrimage from Warsaw to Częstochowa was organized in 1711, soon after a devastating epidemic hit Warsaw. The plague was seen as an expression of God's anger, and so the pilgrimage was an act of obedience and redemption of sins. In 1792, all the pilgrims on their way to Częstochowa were murdered by Tsarist soldiers.
0: Moving closer to our times, in 1966, during the millennium celebrations of the Polish state, over 1 million people gathered at the shrine in what was an unprecedented act of defiance against the communist authorities. According to Father Szymon Stefanowicz from the Częstochowa Shrine, the pilgrimages are an important part of Polish Catholicism.
3: It's a very old tradition that many people are coming to the shrine on their foot from all parts of Poland. Like they walk 9 days from Warsaw, 21 days from the north of Poland, like Szczecin or Gdańsk. It is very important part for Catholicism in Poland because they are searching for God and they are having retreat walking. They like this kind of religious adventure, but it's very strict program, you know. They get up early in the morning, they attend the Masses, Holy Communion, and then they are having confession and many lectures and conferences in religious topics. So they are having a very rich spiritual program.
0: It is often argued that the pilgrimage is an expression of the folk-based piety of the simple people. It may be true to some extent, but long is the list of famous rulers, philosophers and scholars who undertook holy journeys in various European countries down the centuries. The pilgrims of today are people of all walks of life. What about those on their way to the Black Madonna Shrine of Częstochowa? Father Stefanowicz again.
3: What the priest reports and the bishops that about 60-70% they are young people. They are very much engaged in this spiritual training, all kind of oasis, three steps, and the charismatic. But they also having, you know, all kind of people among them, nurses, doctors, engineers, directors. But majority are young people. So they serve each other, they help each other, they call even each other brother and sister, whatever age they are. So it's a very beautiful atmosphere, and on the way the people helping them open their houses and giving some food.
0: Even though the forms of religious expression have changed a lot in recent years, Father Ołdakowski has no doubt that the pilgrimage will forever remain an important part of religious life.
1: Z pewnością tak, ponieważ pielgrzymowanie jest obrazem życia człowieka.
2: This is because the pilgrimage is the picture of human life itself. It presents life as wandering with its joys and sorrows, good and bad days. Then there is a concrete human being, with his or her deeply personal aspirations and longings. We go in a group and a community, as it were, and what is most important, we go to a place where God's presence can be experienced in a very special way.
0: All this goes a long way to show the universal character of the pilgrimage. Father Krzysztof Ołdakowski again.
1: Pielgrzymowanie na pewno nie jest polską specjalnością. Ja widzę w tym

0: wielką szansę dla
1: The pilgrimage is not a Polish specialty. For me, the modern pilgrimage can do a great deal in bringing the European nations closer together and in returning to the roots of European identity. The Pope's biannual meetings with young people from all over the world are a good example.
2: Even though for some of them the religious element may take second place, it seems that the very idea of walking or traveling together to a sacred place appeals to a growing number of people worldwide.
3: This report was brought to you by Michał Kubicki. It's worth noting that this year, August the 15th, fell on a Saturday, which under Polish labour law means that employees are entitled to have another day off. This in practice means that many Poles get a compensatory day off on Monday, or they already did on Friday, potentially extending the holiday weekend. So, this year, there's even more opportunity to celebrate, especially that the modern festivities deliberately bring three strands together, with August the 15th being effectively a national holiday, a Catholic feast and Armed Forces Day, with a big annual military parade held to commemorate the 1920 victory. That said, let me round off this show with one of the songs from the previously mentioned double CD issued by Polish Radio. The song is dedicated to the 1st Kada Company, a Polish military formation created by the head of state and commander-in-chief Józef Piłsudski. I hope you have enjoyed the show. I'm Michał Owczarek. Bye-bye.

0: Smith. You're tuned to Polish Radio, broadcasting from Warsaw. I'm Danuta Esler, welcoming you to this week's edition of A Day in the Life. In the program, I'd like you to meet a Polish rally driver who won the Dakar Rally on his debut in 2023 in the SSV or side-by-side vehicle category, making him the youngest driver to win any category in the event.
1: After Africa and South America, the third chapter of the Dakar Rally began in the Middle East, in the Kingdom of Saudi Arabia.
2: We hear about the Dakar Rally, we hear about the challenges of the Dakar Rally.
3: Of course, anyone who knows rally surely knows Dakar.
4: I am Eric Bochan.
5: You are one of the most recognizable at this point Polish names when we speak about Dakar Rally.
4: I think so. At the moment, I try to represent Poland as much as possible, and I think it's going really well.
5: How old are you?
4: I'm 21.
5: Then you're already so known. How? When? Why?
4: We started our first Dakar, which ended up in a victory. I was 18 years old. Then we moved towards bigger classes, faster cars, and now we fight at the top level in the general category.
5: To what extent the success in the Dakar Rally is on the driver, and to what extent is it on the machine? So, good driver plus good car, very good driver, very good car?
4: I think I split it always into three parts. One is the driver, one is the co-driver, and one is the team behind it all. The mechanics, the preparation of the car. I think the rules in the team are equal, and I think if we have a victory, it's also not only me, but the entire team, also the co-driver, I think is equal.
5: At the end of the day, it's your name and your face over there, but there are many people involved.
4: We are one of the smaller teams at Dakar, because for three cars, I believe we are only a team of only 25 people, compared to, for example, the factory teams, which even bring 100 people for four cars. So we are a smaller team, but we are a big family which fights with all of our heart, and I think we push forward with that.
2: It was a dream for me to participate in the toughest and shortest rally in the world.

0: a good driver. Obviously, you need to be focused, concentrate, have good reflex. This is not just regular fast driving like on a highway, right?
1: Absolutely not. I think in Dakar is the experience which matters. I am really young, but...
0: But you don't have that much experience. Come on!
1: I would argue, because I've really made a lot of kilometers in my life. Even before I could have started competing, we drove with my father really long, extensive tracks through Georgia, through Dakar in Peru, in Argentina, and we've really made a lot of kilometers when I was young, and I think this calmness and this driving skill are fighting in Dakar.
0: Do you remember the first time you drove for real? Was it go-karts, or was it when you were, I don't know, 17, 18 for the driving, no, 16 for the driver's license?
1: In Poland it's 18, but the first pictures I saw of myself, because I couldn't really remember it, is when I was 2 years old. My father bought me a quad. We were racing quads by then. My father was fighting in the Polish Championship of Quad Racing. So, and I think it started from there with the off-road, and then we have moved to cars.
0: So your first professional start?
1: Was the Dakar Rally. That was my professional career start.
0: 18?
1: Yes, I was 18. It was, I think, my second rally officially, but that was the first big start. But not counting all of the testing I have done, really preparing for the past two Dakars, which I couldn't compete in, but my father and my uncle were competing in.
0: With the family roots, you were obviously kind of destined to be a driver and a rally driver. Does it mean that you love driving very fast, or not necessarily?
1: I absolutely love driving really fast in terrain and everything which doesn't have asphalt on it. I think it's for me. I would love to try different disciplines, but I really, really love the struggle of the dirt and the changing terrain of off-road.
0: So where do you practice throughout the year or in between competitions?
1: In Poland it's really difficult to practice, so we tend to go outside of Poland, like Morocco. We test really 5-6 big weekly tests a year we do in Morocco, and of course apart from that we are taking part in the World Championship, which is all around the world.
0: So you just put in kilometers and go and go and go. It's not boring?
1: Absolutely, it never gets boring. You never go on the same track, you never see the same terrain, the same rock. I think this is what's beautiful about it.
0: But it's very dangerous, no?
1: Yeah, everything is dangerous. This is why we try to keep it as safe as possible, but still enjoy it as much.
0: The Dakar Rally car, is it like Formula One that a driver is sitting like in a cage?
1: Yes, you are enclosed in a cage, in a closed cockpit. It's like a normal car, just reinforced and made a little bit faster.
0: And do you have like in those Superman movies, you press one button and the acceleration goes woof?
1: Yeah, I have a quite few buttons which change the car to match the terrain. And I would say you have one button which I call it full gas. I have it on my dashboard, so there is a magic button in the car.
2: You want it?
3: You want it?
2: Come and get it.
3: Come and get it.
4: Come and get it.
2: Be ready to fight for it.
3: Be ready to assemble.
2: You'll need to be the strongest. You'll need to be smarter.
3: You'll need to be wiser, but you'll need to be faster than me. You will need to survive the endless days and the shortest nights.
2: And only maybe.
4: You can win the Dakar.
0: First Dakar Rally when you were 18, you went there. Obviously you were like, wow, what else? Do you remember that first day or two?
1: I absolutely remember. I remember every day. I remember the struggle which we had on the way, because it wasn't so beautiful and easy in the middle of it. We didn't really have, in the middle of Dakar, hopes to win. It only clarified at the end when we sped up the pace a little bit. So I think it was a lot of different feelings, but in the end, we managed to bring it home.
0: We saw a short clip here that said it's a love story full of sand. You didn't mind the heat, the sand.
1: I don't know if I am expert at love, but it's not always so easy, and I think it's the same point with Dakar and with the sand, that is not easy but it's beautiful. I've won in a smaller category, now we fight in the general category, in the fastest, highest and the best cars possible.
0: How many sets of tires do you go through at such an event?
1: Normally in the highest level of competition we switch four tires.

0: tires a day. So it's so it's quite a lot. Additionally, the punctures that we get, on especially on Dakar, is quite a lot. It's a lot of tires.
1: What about things like food, toilet, rest, nice mattress and hotel bed with air conditioning? What about these things? A nice cup of coffee or maybe a cool cider?
0: You know, it's nothing that I would call Dakar. Dakar is the exact opposite. The coffee, I like a good coffee in the morning. I make it myself in the tent, so coffee is a part of it, but the rest is just pure pain and pure dust and suffering for 14 days, which really rewards at the end.
1: You have to work on your body, but also your head is quite vulnerable at times.
0: Yeah, absolutely. You spend 5 to 8 hours a day racing, which is physically really challenging to try to steer with this car. And also
1: see nothing but sand for hours and hours.
0: Yes, absolutely. You kind of have to suffer through the whole rally, and then you need to be prepared for it. You need to eat as much as possible. You don't have time to eat on Dakar, so you really...
1: But you have pit stops, or no?
0: No, we don't. We sometimes...
1: So you just sit and go?
0: Yeah, absolutely.
1: So what do you do to have your head handle all this?
0: You drive. You enjoy it. You enjoy the pain, and you enjoy 14 days of...
1: What suffering. About your thoughts? You can listen to the radio relaxing music. I gotta
0: absolutely
1: believe the vroom of engine...
0: No.
1: Would be too much.
0: Trust me that it's focusing on the road for 8 hours as much as possible. You don't think about anything else. The radio is for sure not something we'll
1: So care. How do you unwind at the end of the day?
0: We don't unwind. I like what I do and I don't need to change my mind. If I can drive, I'm happy.
1: What is the coolest part of competing in the Dakar Rally from a 21-year-old perspective?
0: I think it's the people behind it. I think it's the family we bring to Dakar that I can race also with my father, the memories we make together. I think this is the thing I will remember for the rest of my life.
1: Derek Gottschall, thank you very much.
0: Thank you.
2: I was talking to Polish rally driver Derek Gottschall, who at the age of 18 became the youngest driver to start in the Dakar Rally, the youngest driver to win a stage in it, as well as the youngest driver ever to win overall in the event's history. That's all in this week's edition of the program. I'm Danuta Isler. Thanks for listening.
3: You're tuned to Warsaw. Welcome to High Note Music Magazine, and I'm your host, Elżbieta Grajewska. In this edition, away from the grand stages and elite concert halls and into the world of sand pits, slides and swings, a group of musicians from all over Poland is bringing a series of flash mobs to the grassroots kids in playgrounds.
4: I'm Marlena Wieczorek. I'm the president of Malkultura Foundation.
3: Whose idea was this new project of flash mobs for children? Yours?
4: Mine. Yes, but this is a part of a bigger social campaign called Save the Music. If you want to see what we are doing more, please see our website, savethemusic.eu.
3: Why do you feel that there's a necessity to save music?
4: It's very important because we are in the world which is very commercialized. So I would like to give to children a variety of music genre, not only this one which usually we can listen in a radio.
3: Contemporary classical music seems a difficult choice for young kids.
4: No, it's not. It's the matter of a person who is between. So if we have very good musician who can talk, explain, who are good, I think everything is enough good also for the children.
3: So when do you start the project then?
4: 2 years ago, we did pilotage, but right now it was starting on July 2026.
3: And how many of these concerts, of these flash mobs, will you have in the program?
4: Almost 26, I think, so it's a variety and also in a different place all over our country.
3: Not only Warsaw, also in other cities.
4: Yes, and not only big cities, which is very important for us. So we are not playing only, you know, in Warsaw, but also in a little city, and that's like Sulejówek, for example, near Warsaw. I think you should give the choice to see what it will bring. You can't say, because if you never eat something, you don't know how it tastes. So it's very important to give a choice to the children and develop them and increase their passion, not only to life, but also to express themselves. And music is a key to do it.
3: Do you have a say in which composers will be played?
4: Oh, it's a variety. Of course, Bach. Yes, but also I think a music

0: music from our childhood also, like fairy tales, like animation, or mm-hmm. maybe animation.
1: Cartoons, yes.
0: Yes, and also we'll play the music of modern Polish composer, which is very important for us.
2: When we talk about Bach, one of our singers had this very famous song, which basically says we should start each day with Bach. So perhaps...
0: Ah, yes, yes. Of course. Yeah, that should be, yes, our motto. You are right.
2: So you're starting with Bach, just like that.
0: Yes, just like that.
2: Thank you very much.

0: Hello, my name is Aleksandra Demowska-Madejska.
1: And your part in this project is?
0: I'm the president of Guild of New Music.
1: So, well, this is the music which you will also be playing, as well as Bach, in this series of flash mobs all over the country, as we hear.
0: Yes, exactly. We will play 26 concerts in 13 places all over Poland.
1: How did you come up with this idea?
0: Well, I met Marlena Wieczorek. She is the president of Mea Kultura Foundation. And as we start talking about how to cooperate, how to play new music in different places than Philharmonic halls, she said that she's got idea that is very useful, and we can show new music to children in the playgrounds, which is for us as new music players something for us is very close to our hearts.
1: Educating children, that's actually quite difficult.
0: Well, for me, not so, as my hashtag ensemble is doing a lot of cultural things connecting to children and to educational stuff. So as we are holding a lot of concert for children, this will be just a part of our activities.
1: You play an instrument, of course, and do you have strange questions concerning your instrument?
0: My instrument is viola. I play viola, and sometimes I have a lot of strange questions from people. Mostly they are asking me if these are violin or a guitar, but no, my viola is just a bigger violin.
1: Does anyone want to try playing it?
0: Well, from time to time, mostly

0: younger people and children want to just touch the instrument and want to know what's the difference between violin and viola. So I can show them, and they sometimes can also touch instruments and see how it is.
1: Flash mobs and the title of this project brings to mind playgrounds, and playgrounds means a lot of sand. Sand and musical instruments don't seem to mix somehow.
0: Well, for us, not so. We don't have a problem. We are new music instrumentalists, and we are playing all over town, not only in concert halls. So for us, it's just another place to present new music.
1: What do you expect will be the outcome of your own project?
0: I hope that children will be very happy when they will hear us and see us, and will have a good time hearing new and good music.
1: You know, because you do so many extraordinary projects, the idea of bringing people to Philharmonic halls with your projects might be not as expected. But is that something you will be taking in your stride?
0: Yes, exactly, we will. I mean, it's like a happening. This kind of flash mob is a happening, so everything can happen. And we are open to this everything.
1: Well, definitely people will be more accustomed to classical music, contemporary music. That's one objective.
0: Yes, that's true. But I think people in the playgrounds and children are more into, let's say, pop music usually. So for them, it will be something very new, I guess so.
1: New and interesting.
0: Yeah, exactly. New and interesting.
1: Right. Thank you so much.
0: Thank you.

0: My name is Alicia Molitores. I am the flutist from Orchestra Muzyki Nowej, and here I represent Gildia Muzyki Nowej.
1: And what is your part in this very interesting new project, which brings contemporary music to youngsters, very young?

0: very young children, in fact.
1: Yes, we want to bring music to children where they are during their day in the afternoon, and we plan to have concerts on playgrounds on afternoon weekends. And well, my part is I'm a musician, and I will also be performing during this flash mob concerts. But here I am part of Orchestra Muzyki Nowej.
0: You are in Warsaw, or you're not? You won't be in Warsaw. You'll be elsewhere.
1: I'm not from Warsaw. I'm from Silesia, Katowice.
0: And this is where the flash mobs will be happening.
1: Yes, in two cities near Katowice, Bytom and Jaworzno.
0: What is the interest in contemporary music? It seems actually a very challenging choice for very young kids.
1: I don't think so. I have experience in presenting music to very young children, like graphic scores, and I feel that the younger children are the more open to new experiences and new kind of music.
0: Do you think that this does have a bearing on their future interest in classical music?
1: I do hope so. It will open their ears to the sounds that they wouldn't expect normally when they listen to the music on the radio.
0: Can you tell me which composers you will be playing?
1: So I will be playing, of course, Bach, because this is the title of this project. But from contemporary music, I will play a piece by Joanna Szymala, a composer from Silesia.
0: Modern, living?
1: Of course, living composers. A bit younger than I am, in fact. But I will also play a piece for flute and woodsaw. Very interesting and challenging piece, especially for the part of the woodsaw.
0: I think that will be very interesting, not only for the kids.
1: Yes, I am pretty sure that it will catch the attention of not only children.
0: Thank you very much.
1: Thank you very much.

I was talking to Marlena Wieczorek of Mea Kultura Foundation, Aleksandra Dymowska-Madejska of the Guild of New Music, and from the Guild also Alicja Molitorys, all part of the summer campaign to bring Bach, and not only, to playgrounds throughout Poland, within a series of musical and educational flash mobs. The music played, apart from Bach, will include contemporary and new compositions, including many pieces written by Polish composers, and is also to show that this kind of music too can be part of everyday life, can be accessible to all ages and experiences. The summertime flash mobs, as we've heard, are popping up in big cities such as Warsaw, Kraków, Poznań and Bytom, and smaller localities.

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1: You're tuned to Warsaw. Welcome to Europe East, a look at life and events in this part of the continent. I'm Agnieszka Wielawska. On August the 15th, Poland celebrates Armed Forces Day and the anniversary of what is known in Poland as the Miracle on the Vistula, the Battle of Warsaw fought in August 1920, which was one of the decisive encounters of the Polish-Bolshevik War. A report by Michał Kubicki.
2: The month of August 1920 is considered as an important milestone in Poland's modern history. Barely 2 years earlier, Poland regained her independence after 120 years of occupation by Prussia, Austria and Russia. It recreated itself in the void left by the collapse of the three partitioning powers and has been legally recognized as an independent entity in the Versailles Peace Accords. However, the collapse of all established order in Central and Eastern Europe condemned the infant republic to a series of nursery brawls, and between 1918 and 1921, Poland had to fight six wars concurrently.
3: The gravest of all was the Soviet War, which alone threatened the Polish Republic's new regained independence and its very existence. The Bolsheviks dreamt of swallowing the new republic. They thought of incorporating it into their state as another Soviet republic, in the hope that it would serve as their red bridge with the revolutionary Germany to spread the Red Revolution to the advanced capitalist countries of Western Europe.
2: The Soviet war against Poland grew out of an unplanned skirmish at Bereza Kartuska in the eastern part of the country in February 1919. But early on in 1920, the action expanded dramatically. From January onward,

0: The Red Army was constructing a huge strike force of 700,000 men, and in March, the Soviet command gave orders for a major offensive to the west, led by the 27-year-old general Mikhail Tukhachevsky. But Poland's erstwhile leader and founder of the state, Józef Piłsudski, nipped these preparations in the bud and delayed the Soviet advance through a series of fiercely contested battles. However, fortunes changed in the summer. Budionny's 1st Cavalry Army smashed its way through the Polish lines, and Tukhachevsky issued his famous order of the day, in which he told his soldiers to march to the west over the corpse of White Poland.
1: By the beginning of August 5th, Soviet armies were approaching the suburbs of Warsaw. The situation was critical. All diplomatic intervention had failed to produce an armistice. British and the French refused to give Poland any military assistance. A vociferous propaganda campaign under the slogan "Hands off Russia" led world opinion astray at a time when Soviet Russia was laying violent hands on its Polish neighbor. Finally, on August 10th, the Red Cossacks crossed the Vistula River west of Warsaw. Yet, to Tukhachevsky's surprise, Warsaw's fragile defenses held firm, and the initial attack on the Vistula bridgehead was repulsed.
0: On August the 15th, the Soviet march was contained by the skillful operation of General Władysław Sikorski, the same man, by the way, who was commander-in-chief of the Polish armed forces in the West during World War II. He achieved what many people thought was impossible, considering the might of the Russian army. So much so that, from then on, what happened was referred to as a miracle on the Vistula River, brought about by the intervention of God.
1: By August 18th, the entire Soviet army was encircled and the Soviet rout was complete. Three Soviet armies were annihilated. The rest struggled eastward in total disarray. The Bolsheviks were stopped. And just as the Poles looked set to march on Moscow, Lenin sued for peace. An armistice was signed in October, and the final terms were confirmed by the Treaty of Riga early next spring.
0: Military historians refer to the battle on the Vistula River of 1920 as one of the most crucial events of this century. The significance of the Polish victory was not lost on contemporaries. In Western Europe, the feelings of many people who heaved with a sigh of relief at the time were summed up best by the British ambassador to Berlin, Lord Dabernon, in Gibbonian style, when he wrote,
1: "If Charles Martel had not checked the Saracen conquest at the Battle of Tours, the interpretation of the Koran would now be taught at the schools of Oxford, and her pupils might demonstrate to a circumcised people the sanctity and the truth of the revelation of Mohammed. Had Pilsudski and Sikorski failed to arrest the triumphant advance of the Soviet army at the Battle of Warsaw, not only would Christianity have experienced a dangerous reverse, but the very existence of Western civilization would have been imperiled. The Battle of Tours saved our ancestor from the yoke of the Koran. The Battle of Warsaw saved Central and parts of Western Europe from a more subversive danger, the fanatical tyranny of the Soviet."
2: That was a report by Michał Kubicki. This week's solar eclipse and the Perseid meteor shower once again drew Czechs outside to look at the sky. They also highlighted something unusual about the country. Czechia has one of the densest networks of public observatories and planetariums in Central Europe. Vít Bohanka from Radio Prague has this report.
3: The Czech Astronomical Society lists 55 observatories that are open to the public, and the total rises to around 60 or more astronomical facilities when separate planetariums are included. Simona Bérová is the press secretary of the Czech Astronomical Society.
4: The Czech Republic is unique globally for the number of its observatories. Just as Czechs are mushroom pickers and gardeners, many of them are also amateur astronomers.
3: The comparison is striking.

even within Central Europe. Our survey of directories maintained by national astronomical organizations suggests that Czechia has roughly 6 public observatories and planetariums for every 1 million inhabitants, considerably more per capita than

0: each were drawn to the court of Emperor Rudolf II.
1: In the 16th century, Prague became a center of astronomy thanks to the work of Tycho Brahe and Johannes Kepler. In 1917, the Czech Astronomical Society was founded. Here they brought astronomy closer to the public, not just the scientists, and they built the Stefanik Observatory on Petrin Hill. Astronomy becomes a hobby.
0: So popular astronomy was already firmly established here long before the communist takeover of 1948. What happened afterwards, however, greatly expanded its reach. The communist state invested heavily in scientific education and encouraged people, particularly children and teenagers, to take an interest in astronomy.
1: During the communist era, there was a golden era of people's observatories. In every city, observatories were established, a center of education, there were clubs for children, observatories established by regions or cities gradually transformed. They turned into education centers with digital planetariums. Even so, there are still many people's observatories that offer a view through a telescope.
0: There was also a powerful political dimension to the fascination with space. Czechoslovakia was an active participant in Interkosmos, the Soviet-led program that involved other socialist countries in space research and eventually human spaceflight. For Czechoslovaks, the defining moment came in March 1978.
2: Дал возможность третьей стране в истории человечества выйти в космическое пространство.
0: And that was the flight of Vladimir Remek aboard Soyuz 28. He became the first person in space who was neither a Soviet nor an American citizen. And Czechoslovakia became only the third country in the world to have one of its citizens travel into space. Remek spent nearly 8 days in orbit, most of them aboard the Salyut 6 space station. His mission was presented at home as a major national achievement and gave the already considerable public interest in astronomy and space exploration another powerful boost. The political system that promoted science and space exploration, partly for ideological reasons, disappeared in 1989, but Czech involvement in space did not. Czechia has been a full member of the European Space Agency for many years, and Czech scientists, research institutions and companies now take part in a wide range of European space programs, from Earth observation and satellite technology to scientific experiments and space exploration.
3: ESA supports the Czech Republic in preparing its national mission to the International...
0: Czechia has been a full member of the European Space Agency for many years, and Czech scientists, research institutions and companies now take part in a wide range of European space programs, from Earth observation and satellite technology to scientific experiments and space exploration.
3: Let's celebrate Aleš Svoboda, the feats of imagination and technology that will launch him into space.
0: And more than half a century after Vladimír Remek, another Czech is preparing to follow him into space. Aleš Svoboda, a Czech fighter pilot and member of ESA's Astronaut Reserve, is due to fly to the International Space Station in 2027, subject to final approval, becoming the first Czech astronaut to visit the ISS. Meanwhile, many Czech observatories have modernized, but the basic attraction remains remarkably simple.
1: People are curious. They like to look at planets, distant galaxies or the moon. They also come to astronomical events such as the Perseids, now here, lunar or solar eclipses.
0: Explained Simona Bérová, the press secretary of the Czech Astronomical Society, and this week offered a perfect example. Two spectacular astronomical phenomena came together in the August sky, providing another reminder of why Czechia, with its remarkable network of observatories and generations of enthusiastic amateurs, can reasonably be described as a nation of stargazers.
4: A report by Vít Pohanka.

0: The Romanian labour market is undergoing a period of swift transformation driven by economic uncertainty, the rising costs of living and technological shifts. More from Vlad Palcu from Radio Romania International.
1: According to the Work Monitor 2026 study carried out by Randstad Romania, 82% of employees believe that the salary remains the key factor when seeking a new position. At the same time, however, an increasing number of Romanians are prioritizing work-life balance, flexible scheduling and workplace autonomy. We spoke with Ionuț Huzu, Commercial Director at Randstad Romania, about the study's findings and the evolving expectations of the Romanian workforce. The 82% figure tells us that in 2026, Romanians are no longer chasing promises, but stability. At a time when prices are climbing and everything feels uncertain, the salary has become the only solid foundation. In short, people are still looking for a workplace where they feel valued. But if at the end of the month their earnings don't cover the bills or keep up with inflation, the conversation doesn't even start. For employers, the message is clear. Before offering perks and modern offices, it is financial security that gets people to the interview, Ionuț Huzu said. However, when it comes to preserving your current job, priorities become more nuanced. Nearly half of respondents say that work-life balance is the main reason they chose to remain with their company, ranking it above salary and even job security. It is a clear signal that flexibility and quality of life carry more weight than ever in professional decisions. Ionuț Huzu referred to this balance between professional and personal life. This work-life balance is a fascinating phenomenon. Salary is what gets you to sign the contract, but balance is what makes you stay. Essentially, money is the bait, while free time and peace of mind are the reasons you don't walk away. Over the years, I've noticed that people have realized the career isn't a sprint, but a marathon. To sustain yourself in the long run, you need a job that doesn't rob you of your personal life. In conclusion, the salary brings us to the office, but the quality of life keeps us from handing in our resignation, Ionuț Huzu said. The Work Monitor 2026 study highlights that Romanians are becoming more cautious about changing jobs. Employees seem more guarded. Flexibility, however, remains non-negotiable. 40% would not accept a new position without the freedom to choose their work location, while over 40% say a flexible schedule is just as vital. The study also reveals that nearly half of Romanians either have or are looking for a second job. Ionuț Huzu explains. Indeed, the study shows that 47% of Romanians are either looking for a second job or already have one. This is well above the global average of 40%, clearly indicating the pressure caused by the rising cost of living. Yet, on the other hand, we're also seeing a shift in people's mindset. Roughly 37% of Romanians want to explore multiple sectors simultaneously, so it's ultimately a blend of financial necessity and a desire to remain flexible on the market. In 2026, flexibility isn't just about where you work, but how you work. According to the study, 40% of Romanians will reject a job outright if it doesn't offer that freedom. But beyond the schedule, people are also looking for trust. To retain talent today, employers must move from control to collaboration. Our advice is simple. Give people the autonomy to do their job in their own style and invest constantly in their development. It's clear that those who offer independence receive loyalty in return, Ionuț Huzu said. What are the biggest reasons for concern for Romanians, according to the Randstad analysis?
2: Sunt două motive mari de îngrijorare. Pe de o parte, vedem știrile despre conflicte, problemele economice, iar pe de altă parte, auzim tot mai des despre cum inteligența artificială ar putea să ne schimbe.
1: There are two big reasons for concern. On the one hand, we hear news about conflicts and economic problems. And on the other hand, we hear more and more often about how artificial intelligence could change our jobs.

0: Naturally, against this uncertain background, more and more Romanians prefer caution to being open to new professional experiences, Ionuț Huzu told us. Technology visibly changes people's relationship with their jobs. Half of employees are already using artificial intelligence for advice related to their professional activity, and digital skills are becoming increasingly important on the labor market. Although many Romanians believe that technology can make their work easier and increase productivity, they also fear that some jobs will disappear in the not-too-distant future, Ionuț Huzu explains. Artificial intelligence is a very controversial topic. Some are scared, others take advantage of it. Although the results of the survey show that 60% of employees see AI as a tool to boost productivity, trust in leadership remains solid at 71%. However, if employees go to AI for advice, this is a signal that managers need to evolve. The role of a leader changes that of a technical expert to a facilitator of collaboration, and this is a very important thing that all company managers need to be aware of.
1: A report by Vlad Palku. Finally in the magazine, Patricia Polakovicova from Radio Slovakia International looks at the growing popularity of crypto assets in Slovakia and what the introduction of a new regulation means for ordinary investors.
2: Cryptocurrencies are no longer operating in a completely unregulated environment. Since the introduction of the MiCA regulations, crypto asset service providers are required to meet stricter standards and obtain a license, marking an important shift in how the market is supervised. Even with new rules in place, investing in crypto still carries significant risks, including high price volatility, the potential for fraud, and the risk of losing access to funds. While regulation can improve transparency and strengthen consumer protection, it cannot remove the fundamental uncertainty that comes with these assets. This is why it remains essential for every investor to understand what they are buying and to be fully aware of the risks involved. But does regulation actually make investing in crypto safe? And how well do Slovaks really understand what they are putting their money into? I spoke to
3: Daniel Duriac, senior policy expert within a crypto assets and innovation section of National Bank of Slovakia.
2: When we say that the crypto asset market is now regulated, what does it actually mean for someone who simply wants to buy Bitcoin, for example? And what is different today compared to before?
3: Well, the most important change is that now only licensed and supervised entities can provide these services. So before this regulation, all you needed was so-called trade license, and it was very easy to get. We had in Slovakia hundreds of these entities. Many of them were just natural persons. And as you can imagine, since there was no licensing process, no strict requirements, the quality of services was quite low. And it was very difficult for consumers to distinguish between legitimate crypto asset service providers and a lot of not that legitimate and sometimes even scams from other companies. So right now the situation is quite different. Only the companies that were able to pass the quite rigorous licensing process can provide these services. And just to illustrate it, out of 550 entities that had these trade licenses in Slovakia, only 6 got a MiCA license. So it was quite strict. And in EU, out of thousands of entities, only something over 300 entities can now provide these services. So maybe to sum it up, the process of investing in crypto via those regulated entities is safer now than it was before.
2: A lot of people might think that if something is regulated, it automatically means that it's safe. So is crypto actually safer now that these new rules are in place, or can people still simply just lose their money, as you already mentioned, the scammers and all of these things?
3: Yes, this is something to distinguish, because even though the process of investing in crypto became safer, the investment in crypto itself is still very risky, because a regulation can reduce the risk of fraud or poor governance or operational failures, but it cannot eliminate the investment risk, because investment risk is inherent with crypto. Many crypto assets do not have certain value and many of the projects will fail. And so, for example, even if you invest via this regulated way, via this supervised crypto asset service providers, you can still lose like 90%.

0: 50% of your investment in a few months because this is part of crypto. For example, Bitcoin lost like 50% of its value during last year. It can also gain like 100% if it's a good year. But as you can see, crypto assets are very volatile and it's not suitable for everyone because you need to be able to handle this extreme volatility. And therefore, we recommend in general, if someone wants to invest in crypto, to only invest a small part of its investment portfolio in crypto because higher gains are always associated with higher risk.
1: I found it interesting that according to the NBS survey on crypto assets, almost a majority of Slovaks have heard about them, but at the same time, almost half of the people say that they have no knowledge about them at all. And do you think this is one of the biggest problems, that people invest in crypto without fully understanding what are they actually buying?
0: This is a big problem because people in general do not really understand crypto and therefore they are more likely to become a victim of scams. And we can see it from complaints that we get from consumers. For example, if some fake banks were to offer 20% return, most people would assume, okay, this is not real, this is some kind of scam. But if very similar offer comes regarding crypto, people will assume, yeah, this could be real, and then they will become victim of scam. Because many people heard stories about Bitcoin going from like 0 to 100,000, and they think, yes, this coin is next Bitcoin, this is my opportunity to become really rich, and it usually ends up badly. So yes, we think it's important for people to understand crypto, and therefore we at National Bank of Slovakia have many activities focused on increasing financial literacy, also focused on crypto, and all these activities are covered by our brand Peť Peňazí.
1: The survey also shows that Slovaks' experience with crypto is growing, but the number of people who currently own crypto is changing significantly. What does it tell us about how Slovaks view crypto today, and is it still more of an experiment for them, or is it becoming sort of like a more common form of investment?
0: As you mentioned, according to our survey, number of people who own crypto is not that different from the situation 2 years ago when we did the previous survey, because I think most people in Slovakia who wanted to buy crypto already bought it. And probably new investors will only approach crypto if there is some kind of bull run, if the price increases, or if there are new channels to buy crypto. For example, some banks even in Slovakia are interested to offer crypto to their clients. So this could be also opportunity for some people who will never open account at some crypto exchange, but who trust their bank, so they can buy crypto from them. But regarding the second part of your questions, yes, according to our survey, the views of Slovak regarding crypto is changing slowly. And because 2 years ago, when we did the previous survey, people were buying crypto mostly for speculation. Now the investment purpose is more often than speculation. So we can see that people consider crypto right now more some kind of alternative investment than just pure speculation.
1: If someone says, I want to try investing in crypto, what are the basic things that they should check beforehand and what should they be most careful about? The National Bank of Slovakia lists some basic recommendations, such as checking whether the provider is authorized, not relying solely on advertising or influencers, and also investing only money that you can afford to lose.
0: Yes, and before any kind of recommendation, one should answer the questions whether crypto is actually suitable for me, because as I mentioned before, if someone is some kind of conservative, risk-averse investor who cannot sleep if his investment loses 10% during one day, then crypto is not suitable for him. But if someone is able to handle the volatility, then the first recommendation is, as you mentioned, to only use licensed crypto asset service providers. You can easily check it on our website, National Bank of Slovakia, and all the crypto asset service providers, Slovak or foreign, who can provide crypto asset services in Slovakia are listed there. So if the providers that you want to buy crypto from is not listed there, this is a big warning sign, and I would definitely recommend to choose different crypto asset service providers. Second recommendation is, as you also mentioned, is only invest money you can afford to lose, because you should be prepared for this volatility and possibly for complete loss of your investment. And if you invest too big part of your portfolio, then you might panic and then sell it at the worst moment. So this is why we recommend just invest small part of your investment portfolio in crypto. And another problem that is quite common is use of leverage or debt. So if you combine volatility of crypto with some kind of leverage, this is usually a recipe for disaster. So this is the second recommendation, to only invest money you can afford to lose. And third recommendation is to only invest in something you understand. People sometimes

0: follow so-called influencers or finfluencers, or they just repeat what they see on social media, but it's oftentimes advertisement, so it's not genuine advice. And in crypto, there is this saying, do not trust, verify.
1: And that report by Patricia Polakowiczowa brought us to the end of this edition of Europe East. From Agnieszka Bielawska, it's thanks for joining me.

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Welcome to Offside, the program in which we talk about sports while listening to music. I'm Danuta Esler, your host, and in today's show, a treat for all the chess fans. Following the fifth edition of the Super Rapid and Blitz tournament in Poland, we'll take a look at the development of the sport in this country. All that is coming up, but first, here is Polish music collaboration of Lanberry and Trips called Dzięki, że jesteś, or Thanks for Being Here.

0: Rapid and Blitz tournament came to Poland for the fifth time last May. With a $200,000 total prize fund, the event featured five tour players along with five wildcards, among them Poland's chess star Jan Krzysztof Duda. The winner was Hans Niemann, one of the great hopes for American chess, currently rated in the top 20 players in the world, while the reigning world champion Gokesh Domaraju of India had to be content with a sixth place finish. So is Poland already a chess powerhouse? It seems so.
1: Super Rapid and Blitz, Poland 2026.
2: My name is Jan Krzysztof Duda, I'm Grandmaster from Poland.
3: When I ask somebody on the streets in Poland about chess, your name would be, I'm pretty sure, the first one to come up, no matter whether it's Warsaw or other towns. How did you do it?
2: Oh, well, I have an easy name, you know, Duda is very easy to say.
3: Oh, come on.
2: Right, and the entire world can, you know, say it properly. So.
3: That's only a smidge of your story. You were the one that basically started gaining recognition in chess and contributing to the popularity of the sport.
2: Yeah, I guess so. Yeah, it happened. Start having like relatively big successes in Corona time when there weren't that many things, you know, going on in the world back then. And yeah, and I broke Magnus's records, for instance. Also won World Cup. Yes. Happened in a relatively good time. And there was also this Gambit series, a very successful one on Netflix. And it all happened at the same time. And yeah, I guess that also contributed to popularity a bit.
3: How did it start for you? Were you a chess prodigy? Were you very small when you realized one day that you're actually good at strategies and tactics and everything? Or were you a math aficionado?
2: Well, I've never really liked math.
3: You cannot like math and play chess?
2: Because chess is for everyone, it's not just for nerds. Yeah. My mom, you know, wanted to find some talent in me. I tried many different activities, actually. And chess was only my family, my, you know, aunt. She became Polish woman champion in 1981. So chess was not in my family, and my mom, you know, registered me to club in my town, in Wieliczka. And yeah, and I fell in love when I was five.
3: But why this, not other sports?
2: What? I don't know. It just happened to be.
3: I have to say, I never interviewed a chess grandmaster, so what would be the proper question? What's your favorite chess move?
2: Yeah, it depends on various factors. Because chess in principle is a drawn game. There is no good opening. I mean, like, the best objectively opening. And in general, these days, people tend to play some bullshit, basically, like, with white. White is slightly better because he's the first to move, and avoiding the mainstream is the most efficient strategy, yeah, because these days, everyone is so up, you know, like, working with engines and getting, you know, someone to play his own is like already an achievement, yeah? Because it's, people are of course way inferior to engines, and once they have to play, you know, on their own rather than playing memorized moves, you know, so there is no good move.
3: And playing with a computer? Would you say yes or would you say no?
2: I'm using computer a lot, but I'm not playing it because there is no point, absolutely no chance.
3: How was playing with Magnus? That was what, 2 years ago? No.
2: Played tens of games against Magnus when I played him first 12 years ago. Yeah, I was scared. Basically, because he was like a fresh world champion, so one could say, you know, I lost psychologically even before the game started. But I've played basically anyone.
3: Who's anyone, someone in the chess world.
2: Yeah, and I have won basically against everyone. You get used to it.
3: Is it a small world when we talk about grandmasters of chess? I mean, I know that apart from Poland, there is what, China, US. Yeah. Are you guys friends? Or are you guys...
2: Yeah, I mean, it depends, yeah. Like, India and Uzbekistan are, you know, kind of the countries now where there's a real chess boom, and one can say in production of grandmasters. Yeah, I'm used to playing top players, you know, which means, yeah, I often see the same faces. Overall, there are thousands of grandmasters, way too many.
3: I heard that from Łukasz Turlej, Secretary General of Polish Chess Association, that the sport is actually quite popular in Poland.
2: Yes.
3: Would you say that based on your experience, on your fans and on your surrounding?
2: It is sort of popular. The thing is, it's very difficult, you know, to sell it in media, because to understand the game, it takes some time, actually, and even if you spend time, you know, training chess, you still may not understand what's going on. Football, for instance, that's a very easy game. Like, even if you don't know the rules, you can just watch the match for, I don't know, 3 minutes and get most of them right. Chess is difficult. And yeah, and it's not really, you know, like a media sport. Yeah, that's changing a bit, but again, you know, viewers have to, must play chess, yeah, to understand anything, you know.
3: Do you have a quote-unquote normal life other than being the grandmaster?
2: Playing chess is lifestyle, basically, so in that regard, we can't talk about normal life, but it's a good way of living, I guess. Of course, you have absolutely percent, you know, chance against the engineer, because engine calculates like thousands, if not millions of positions per second, and human can really calculate one position per second. Yeah? But I mean, I guess it will also happen like in normal life eventually, yeah, when an AI, you know, will get better and be just more efficient in almost everything, yeah, compared to human. Yeah? Because being human kind of means that you are inferior in some ways, yeah? Because you have emotions, you know, you are

0: you are not cake writer, you are, you know, protein beings. That's an issue.
1: So just finally, your calendar for the rest of 2026 or maybe even onwards, how far do you plan when you're a chess grandmaster?
0: It's not 100% fixed calendar, but yeah, we're playing Uzbekistan, for instance, I will play in Saudi Arabia, possibly twice this year.
1: So things will be happening.
0: Yeah, you got to travel, you know? Not as much as they do in tennis, but still.
1: Thank you very much.
0: Thanks.
2: Tell the readers of life how it feels to be a girl among all those men.
3: I don't mind it. Chess isn't always competitive. Chess can also be beautiful.
1: And those sounds that you're hearing come from something not many people would probably guess, chess. It's a chess board.
4: Łukasz Turlej, Secretary General of the International Chess Federation.
1: The difference between rapid and blitz, they are both fast.
4: The most well-known, I think, from the history, is classical chess. So players thinking for a long time, sometimes 10, 15, 20 minutes, but they are not thinking only about one move, but they are thinking about the whole plan, a couple moves ahead. But rapid and blitz, this is what is last year's very interesting, not only for chess, players, chess fans, but for the fans of sport. The moves are happening fast, sometimes the mistakes are happening as well, because with less time for thinking, it's easier to make a mistake. And this is something that supporters of any kind of sports are looking for. The mistakes, one person is in front, then another. So this is why these games are so interesting.
1: So what are we talking about, a minute, 2 minutes, three?
4: For the whole game, they are having 3 minutes each.
1: So they go like this?
4: Yes. And the best players are able to play even 3 moves per second. This is something very special.
1: So it can be almost like nanoseconds. What do I need? I don't know. Do I need 7 coffees and be like super alert?
4: No, but all the players are having their special way to concentrate before the game, because sometimes a split of a second is deciding whether I'm winning the game or losing.
1: Where's the Olympics?
4: yes, there are some scientists, some checking, and the reaction of a chess player. There is a stereotype. The chess reaction,
1: yes.
4: Which means that you are very, very slow.
1: Yes.
4: This is absolutely not true. When you are looking through all the sports, only people in the Formula One are having faster reaction from getting the new information, analyzing and making your own move.
1: Wow.
4: If you're thinking about the football, for example, they are getting the ball, looking around, where are my friends, and it's always a couple seconds.
1: Yes.
4: In chess, it can be split of a second, and the move is very, very good.
1: I always thought that chess is, it's not even that you have to be very intelligent, but I guess you have to, I don't know, like math, physics, and be intelligent, and everything else in between?
4: This is another stereotype. Some people who are doing well in maths, for example, on average, maybe they have better start, but this is the game for everyone. And what we are also promoting in Poland, but also worldwide, is education through chess in school. With the goal to build a set of skills, analytical skills, strategical thinking, there is this rule.
1: Because that's really what's at the bottom of it, right? You have to kind of calculate with a cool head.
4: You have to calculate, but also when you are seeing a good move, it's better not to play it immediately. Look, maybe you have something better. So many things that especially young kids are learning through the game of chess is something that is very useful in life, in professional life, in private life. So this is something that the social tool which chess is coming to be.
1: So there is a program of chess at schools?
4: Yes, in many countries it's...
1: voluntary, obligatory, which grades?
4: In Poland, in the educational bill, there is an opportunity for schools to have chess or programming as this additional tool to help kids in the first to third class. So it's 7 to 10 years old. And in some cities, the programs are running, for example, the cities of Katowice, Krakow, Gliwice, with the involvement of the mayors of the city, they are seeing this as an investment in the education of kids from their cities.
1: So based on your experience, you've been involved in chess in Poland for many, many years. Are kids inclined to learn chess, or you have to, quote unquote, sell it to them? I mean, I'm sure, you know, popular culture, the Queen's Gambit helped.
4: Of course, the way how chess are being seen these years, especially last 6-7 years, are very, very good for the game of chess. More and more kids are playing, but we have amazing examples. For example, in the Spodek, one of the biggest indoor sport halls in Poland.
1: That's Katowice Silesia.
4: Katowice Silesia. There are tournaments for 1,500 kids, and very often organizers have to close the registration way before the day
1: really?
4: Of the tournament, because the biggest indoor venue is too small, and the interest

0: among kids from schools, from clubs, is getting bigger and bigger. In Poland, there are over 100,000 registered players with the rating, and many more playing. 100,000, which is very
1: is it a lot?
0: Huge
1: in this
0: number.
1: Yes.
0: If you are comparing to registered players in at least in other sport in Poland, it's like top three, top four among all the sports.
1: So chess is considered cool in Poland?
0: I think not only in Poland, but when we are looking worldwide, top players are becoming superstars. 10 years ago, I could not imagine 200, 300 people waiting with the chess board, with some posters, looking for an autograph, looking for a moment to touch the idol. And this is happening during the whole day for a couple hours. People are standing, waiting, and sometimes people are waiting 1, 2, 3 hours because you want to meet this one player.
1: How long would it take to learn how to play chess? Or is it a lifetime venture? Is there something like a set of moves that a computer or somebody would know?
0: It's very easy to learn the game. It looks complicated from the first moment, but there are so many tutorials, both you can find on YouTube. There are many tutorials free of charge, but also there are many courses. Like, we are buying some application, paying a couple dollars to learn English.
1: So we can do it with chess as well.
0: Yes, some simple puzzles, simple tactics, but also courses for beginners, showing how the pieces are moving and teaching you how to start the game to have decent chances.
1: So once I learn the basic moves, it's time for the tactics.
0: When you learn the basic moves, we are very often telling to kids that when you're playing a game of chess, you are the general of your army. Or very often we are comparing this to, if you like football, see the chess pieces as your players. So don't put them in one corner, put them around.
1: That's
0: around
1: a
0: the
1: good
0: football
1: one.
0: Pitch or the chess board. There is a book by Kasparov, How Life Imitates Chess, because there are so many similarities.
1: And he would know of all the people.
0: He would know. And kids like to play chess. And even the kids who are having so much energy, they are very often concentrating their energy on the game of chess.
1: I thought that in this day and age, you know, with the computer games, with the internet, TikTok, Instagram, everything is fast, fast, fast. I thought that it would be very difficult to make a child sit down and focus even for 20 seconds.
0: Chess is amazing in this area. Many parents, when they are thinking what kind of activity my kid should be doing, they are finding the game of chess as a kind of problem solver to all these challenges that we just discussed.
1: What about kids with learning challenges? I don't know, dyslexia or something. Anybody can
0: play chess. And also for kids with certain challenges, for example, autistic spectrum disorder, kids can use the skills that they are having to become better player. And sometimes certain set of skills is helpful for kids, and they can become better player because of what the nature gave them.
2: Super Rapid Blitz, Poland 2026.
1: This is another year that the Super Rapid and Blitz event is happening. Is Poland a chess powerhouse?
0: Yes, Poland is chess powerhouse, at least in Europe. We see that when you are looking at geopolitics, top countries in the world, US, India, China, they are very strong in chess. So there are investments going to top chess players. India is a perfect example. Every time when a top player is having very good result, Prime Minister Modi is meeting, is congratulating. Chess is becoming the top sport, not Olympic sport yet, but top officials are following, congratulating. Uzbekistan is also chess powerhouse, where there's a special program created many years ago, and now young players are becoming the hero of the nation. And about Poland, we have Jan Krzysztof Duda.
1: Yes, because I'm thinking when I go out to the streets of Warsaw and I ask chess, I think instantaneously the response would be Jan Krzysztof Duda.
0: Yes, Jan Krzysztof Duda is also a global star. When he's playing in Poland, everyone wants to have some autograph of his, but also when he's going abroad, he's kind of ambassador.
1: Can we say that he's making a living of it at this point? Can you make a living when you were at that level? Can you make a living of it like golf players, Tiger Woods or other NBA Gortat?
0: When he won this event a couple of years ago, he got for 5 days of play $40,000.
1: So there is money in chess.
0: There is money in chess for the world championship title. You're fighting in the match with the prize pool of 2.5 million euros.
1: But he's not the only one.
0: He's not the only one. We have plenty of very young players who are seeing their career with chess. I can just name Patryk Cieślak, almost grandmaster, world champion under 14. Jakub Siman, world champion under 16. They are developing their career, but it's very important that both from the public sector and private sector, there's an institutional help, because chess at the beginning, it's very, very cheap to enter. But then there are tournaments, Brazil, Singapore, you have to fly there. You have to stay with your coach for 9 days. 11 days.

0: So we are trying to support our players, but also we are looking forward for more institutional help for these amazing players.
1: So it looks like 2026 is a good for Poland in many dimensions, including the one involving you. You are running.
0: Yes, in 2025, Polish ladies became a European team champions, which was an amazing result after 20 years. They repeated this amazing result. So we are very proud of our team. We are trying to build the institutional position of Polish chess in international chess, in international structures. I'll be running for the position of the president of European Chess Union, which is only, I think, possible because of what we are doing here in Poland, what we are doing internationally in the last couple of years. And I hope with the help of many, many involved people, we'll be able to do way more in the upcoming years, both in Poland and in Europe.
1: And when will we know whether your bid
0: July
1: is successful?
0: This year.
1: All right, we'll be keeping fingers crossed. Łukasz Turlej, thank you very much.
0: Thank you.
2: Genius and madness. There's no player in the world as gifted as you are. There is one player that scares me.

0: I'm supposed to go to Russia for what I want.
1: Michael Khodorkovsky. I'm executive director of the Grantius Tour, a nonprofit organization outreaching to many educational topics. That the reason of Grantius Tour to bring awareness to entire world community that chess as a sport brings many educational benefits to youngsters.
2: Like what?
1: First of all, how to think logically, how to think strategically, and how to make decision by himself. Because in chess, making your move, you're making decisions. During our lifetime, we make decisions every day on a daily basis.
3: Yes.
1: And in order to be on the right side and to be positive that you're making the right move, you really need to know not necessarily everything from the book, but from personal experience. Besides, you know, it's skills that always stay with you regardless what you have achieved at the chessboard, but those skills will stay with you during college years, during your work, whether in your own business at some point or for the company that you will be working with, and it stays with you for life.
2: Is there the best moment to pick up chess, or anyone can? Let's say anyone, so you can start when you're, I don't know, 3-4, I'm just coming up with number, and can still pick it up when you're, I don't know, 65, 73?
1: You can pick up at any age, and it's very affordable. You just need chess board and chess pieces. And
2: sometimes you see them in parks.
1: Yes, you can see in parks and some recreational facilities, going to the beach or elsewhere, and you can play. It's a matter of your preferences. Whether you want to compete, then it would require more time that you need to dedicate and passion for competition, or you can learn and play leisurely with your friends, neighbors, family. Now it's even easier because in the past you need a chess club to go, and people were saying, oh, we live in a very small town, not many people who are playing, or somebody lives in rural areas, and in order to go to the club you need to take the train.
2: Mm-hmm.
1: Nowadays you just go to your computer and you play chess online and you make friends from all over the world.
2: Is it the same as playing face to face? No,
1: it's different, of course, but you can learn playing online, and then you can one day dedicate, let's say, some weekend going to the chess club and play with your schoolmates or friends that you actually already have online. You can say, hey guys, how about we will meet the chess club? And you go and you play in the club and you meet them in person, and you might like those guys and you will stay in touch with them.
0: Tell the readers of life how it feels to be a girl among all those men.
4: I don't mind it. Chess isn't always competitive. Chess can also be beautiful.
2: How difficult, or maybe easy, is it these days to quote-unquote sell chess, to promote it? I mean, everybody knows Garry Kasparov. Many people know Magnus. Many people have seen the Queen's Gambit. Does it make it easier or not necessarily to make chess, you know, cool?
1: As a matter of fact, chess right now, I believe, has a momentum because of different movies and different musical and

0: more and more attention through these online streams. And yes, the legendary names like Garry Kasparov or Judit Polgar certainly will stay with new generation as well, especially that they're very active to promote sport of chess. And at the same time, there are new stars like Magnus Carlsen, Gukesh from India, right now Sindara from Uzbekistan. As you can see, it was kind of before chess could be considered as elite sport, that it's it had some aura of exclusivity, right? Now, again, going back to online play, on ability to listen and view streamers and view, watch games wherever you are. You just go on right channels and you hear commentaries, live commentaries, you see the games basically instantly.
1: Yes, it makes it much easier. You are not waiting
0: for magazine to come with commentary of the grandmaster who will be explaining, because you already heard this right now. So times have changed. Technology makes it more accessible, and that's why more and more youngsters like to play chess. More and more professionals in different fields like to play chess. It became already sort of household game. If before it was just at home and kid could play with grandma, right? Or grandpa. Now the field is open all over the world. You can choose your opponent within seconds. Poland historically was one of the best in the world.
2: My name is Keti Tsatsalashvili. I'm from Georgia, living in Poland, and I'm here for Superbet Foundation.
1: You are a chess influencer? Can we say that?
2: Okay, that's possible. I'm a chess player. I used to play chess professionally, a woman grandmaster, and I have won World Youth Championships. But now I changed my profile and I'm not playing that actively anymore. I just decided to study the university, and it is not possible to study and to do the professional chess.
1: So you would be the best person to ask, what has learning to play chess given you?
2: Oh, patience, memory skills, analyzing skills. I had no idea about that. Before I started my university, then I would not understand why other students could not remember the topic that we were talking earlier.
1: You've been observing Polish chess scene.
2: Yeah, as much as I understand. Yeah.
1: So when I go out to the streets and ask someone about chess in Poland, they would instantaneously, I think, say Jan Krzysztof Duda.
2: Yes, he's very famous. I have seen him at his peak times when he was won several top tournaments. And then here in Poland, we would have to hire people to guard him, to go through. Now, he decided to play more online chess tournaments rather than the over-the-board chess tournaments. But I think he's still very popular.
1: But online is becoming probably more and more popular.
2: It helps chess. It helps a lot of people to be connected. But we do have huge problem with online chess, which is cheating. Basically, you can't control.
1: Did you see the Queen's Gambit?
2: Of course.
1: How true is it?
2: It is. It is. And in one character, Beth Harmon, you can find a lot of chess players. So it is. I love that show.
1: Thank you very much.
2: Thank you.
1: And that special chess report brings us to the end of this edition of Offside, the program in which we looked at the development of chess in this country. I'm leaving you now with Polish music collaboration of Kaja and Aidan Rahel called Po Co or Why. I'm Danuta Isler. 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

0: Hi, I'm Michał Owczarek in Warsaw, hosting this special broadcast on August 17th, celebrating the 1920 Battle of Warsaw, the decisive confrontation of the Polish-Soviet War and one of the most consequential battles in modern European history. In Poland, it is often called the Miracle on the Vistula, as the country won an unexpected but important victory over the Red Army. But in reality, the Polish command developed and executed a well-thought counteroffensive that proved decisive, with the key figure being Józef Piłsudski, the head of state and commander-in-chief. The maneuver worked spectacularly, with Polish troops breaking through Soviet positions and advancing rapidly northward, threatening the rear of Tukhachevsky's forces. In August 1920, the Battle of Warsaw was the moment when newly independent Poland, apparently on the verge of defeat, stopped the Red Army's westward advance and turned the Polish-Soviet war decisively in its own favour, arguably preventing a Soviet military breakthrough further into Europe. For a Warsaw-focused story, probably the most fascinating aspect is that the battlefield was essentially on the city's doorstep. Places that are now ordinary suburbs or nearby towns were the scene of particularly fierce fighting. These included Radzymin in the northeast. On the spot, Danuta Isla tried to find out more historical details.
1: One of the places located not very far from Warsaw and connected very closely with Poland's history is Radzymin, located some 20 kilometers northeast of Warsaw. This place is worth visiting also because, apart from its natural beauty and attractiveness, it bears history to a very important period, shall we say, from Poland's history, Polish-Soviet War, and especially the Battle of Warsaw, which took place in August 1920, during which Polish forces tried to defend Poland's capital. My host of this edition of Around Poland is
2: Małgorzata Gumkowska-Mary.
1: You're a local resident, so you're the best person to know all about the historical traces here in Radzymin.
2: Well, I'm not a historian, but as far as I know, Radzymin is a very interesting place. It's got a very rich history. Interestingly enough, it was founded in 1474. Which is a long, long time ago.
1: The history does trace back even centuries prior to the